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0: Welcome to Living by Grace, a verse-by-verse study through the Bible with Pastor Mark Galvin of Calvary Chapel Lompoc. 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
1: So he's saying, look, there's a part of me, spiritually speaking, there's a part of you and I as God's kids. We don't want to sin. We want to do well. We agree with everything Scripture says, hopefully. If you're a child of God, you need to be doing that. If you disagree with something that Scripture says, just rest assured that you're wrong. But, as God's kids, we agree, yes, God's word is the commandments. Everything God's word says is true. It's yes and amen. So be it. But even though I say that and believe that, I don't always do that. I fail. I sin. So there's a part of me that knows to do good, wants to do good, that affirms the importance and the glory and the wonder of God, God's word. Yes, yes, yes, yes, yes. I must obey, but I don't always obey. The spirit is willing, but the flesh is weak. The spirit is, and there is that aspect of all of it where, yes, man, spiritually, yes, the word of God, I want to obey it. I know I need to. It's right. It's perfect. But I fall short of the glory of God. So he says, oh, wretched man that I am, who shall deliver me from the body of this death? I thank God through Jesus Christ our Lord. So then, with the mind, I myself serve the law of God, but with the flesh, the law of sin. That law, as far as the law of God itself, under the law, I was condemned. That's why in Christ Jesus, I've been delivered from the law. Here's the thing. If you think of laws, think of the law of gravitation. Law of gravitation, it's good. It's holding you down in your seat right now. It's keeping me, it's keeping my feet on the floor. It's keeping the Bible on the pulpit. Gravitation is great. And there is the law of gravitation. We take advantage of it. It's important to us. God created it. Now, the law of gravitation, you see, I can defy that law briefly. I can jump up, I can probably, I don't know how high I can jump, not too high, maybe, 18 inches or so, I don't know. But I can jump, and momentarily I can defy that. But it's still on me. It still brings me down. It's just like the law of God. You can do good hey, I didn't lie today. Yeah, but did you covet? Ooh. I broke the law today. That's the way the law is. And, the law, it can only condemn you and show you what God says is right and prove that you need a Savior. Now, with the law of gravitation, it's important. It's here, and it's a very powerful law. Everything's on this earth because of it. However, you see, with a more powerful law, I can deliver think about it for a minute, with the law of aerodynamics, lift, drag, thrust, I forget the other one, weight, those are those are the four components in the law of aerodynamics. See, with the nut, think of, when you're flying, all of us probably have flown in planes, you think of, dozens of tons, how many tons, Mike? It's a plane. Look it up on your iPhone. No, I'm just kidding. But let's say they're, 50 tons or whatever. You got 50 tons of metal. And you're going, how in the world can that thing fly? That's impossible. The law of gravity is keeping it on the runway. But you see, you crank up the engines. You start flying down that runway. And then you got the lift in the wings and the thrust of the engines. And you see that the law, a greater law, is enacted, law of aerodynamics. And that greater law overrides the law of gravity. Hey, the law of gravity, there's still gravity forcing itself upon that, but there's a greater law. And that's, you see, that plane, those passengers are delivered into the air and to Hawaii or Aspen, Colorado, wherever they're going. Because, you see, a greater law has delivered them. The same thing is true of you and I. We've been delivered. The law is still there, but there's a greater law. I've been delivered from the law. I'm dead to the law. And now you see, where sin abounds, grace does that much more abound. I'm under grace. I'm no longer under the law. That which is greater has delivered me, Jesus Christ. The work of Christ, the crucifixion, the shed blood of Jesus Christ is greater. And as a result, you and I have been delivered. It's really the utmost, of the utmost importance that we understand this truth. For our spiritual health and well-being. Because if we don't understand this, you see, we're gonna be thinking that, or under the impression that I've lost my salvation, or I lose my salvation on a regular basis, and I need to be saved again and again and again. I raised my hand in several situations, circumstances where I raised my hand to receive Christ, and thought I was getting saved over and over again. Salvation only happens once. It's real. But you're not saved over and over again. It's not a kind of a rotating door policy where you're in salvation 1 hour and out salvation back and forth. And just, that's not the way it is. You're in Christ or you're out of Christ. And if you're in Christ, you'll never be out of Christ. It's a permanent position. It's a permanent condition. The shed blood of Jesus Christ has been shed upon you. And that can never be eliminated. That can never be erased. Remember, fictional story, Dionysius, a powerful king and a ruler. And the story goes that there is a guy by the name of Damocles. Have you ever heard the story, the sword of Damocles? It actually wasn't Damocles' sword. It was Dionysus' sword. But anyways, he was jealous. Damocles was jealous over Dionysius because he had all this wealth. He was a king and had all this wealth. Dionysus said, hey, well, he actually is there for a visit. He said, well, just, hey, you like what I got? Hey, enjoy it. Take it in. You can stay at a huge banquet tonight for dinner. You're with me. You're my guest. And what happened was he started to gorge and eat all his stuff. And he's all these, the rich and the famous around the table. And he's taking it all in. Man, this is amazing. I can enjoy all these, his wealth. And then after a while, he noticed, as he looked up, there was a sword hanging right over his chair, right over his seat, right where he was seated. And it was hanging by a horsehair, straight over him. And he's like, just kept looking at it. He goes, wow. And so after a while, he just said, hey, I'm out of here. This just isn't worth it. I don't care about your opulence any longer. I don't want that sword. That's not really, that's not going to stay there long with that horsehair. One single horsehair, I'm out. And really, for many believers, that's the way they are with their salvation. They're always just kind of, God, are you still holding on to me? Kind of a thing. Am I still saved? Lord, are you going to judge me? Or are you going to condemn me? Hey, that's not a possibility for you if you're a child of God. That's what he's saying here. That's what he's stating here. So it's vital for your enjoyment of salvation. And many believers they're not able to truly enjoy their salvation because, once again, they think, hey, this might be taken from me. That's just a horrible thing to consider. So Paul here is basically repeating what he has already said in chapter 5. Verse 1, therefore, being justified by faith, we have peace with him through our Lord Jesus Christ. So he's basically restating that, and it's that which, and it needs to be restated. Think about it. All the hit songs, when you were a kid growing up, or whatever, nursery rhymes or what have you, all the hit songs are even worship music. We remember because the chorus, they repeat the chorus over and over and over again throughout the song, maybe three or four times. Or you think of, we sing, all of us know at least a little bit of Amazing Grace. Amazing Grace, how sweet the sound, the saved wretch. Then after that, it's like, well, then it just kind of hit and miss. As the words are up there, I'm fine. But then, it's like, especially at Christmas time, right? You know, we know the first stanzas, and then it's like we're able to come back in when in the chorus. You know, we remember the chorus because it's been drilled into our brain, you know, for so many years. And scripture, Peter does the same thing. Paul does the same thing. The New Testament writers over Christ did the same thing. Repetition. So important, repeating basic truths. So he's repeating that which he's already said, but giving us a greater understanding. Paul continues, just repeat, repeat, repeat. And I mentioned the fact that this word know, hey, it's so important. No condemnation, the essence, the meaning, vital for us. Hey, there's no condemnation. The Christian is a person who has been completely taken out of the realm of any possible or conceivable form of condemnation from God. Not only is the believer not condemned now, you can't be condemned now. You can't be condemned for your past, and you can't be condemned in the future. It's impossible. This is the position of the child of God. This is the status of the believer. This is the standing of you and I in Christ. And, you know, there are those that say, well, gosh, you know, it's dangerous to preach that kind of a message, because then what people do is they go, well, if I'm, you know, saved for good, then, hey, I can just live any way I want. We've talked, and once again, Paul has already addressed this in chapter 6, verse 1, shall we sin that grace shall abound? God forbid. And whenever, as I previously stated, whenever the gospel of grace, whenever justification by faith is truly taught from a scriptural standpoint, there will be so often a misunderstanding of it, just as is with the case with Paul. He taught that which was accurate, but there was a misinterpretation of what he was being. Well, and that's because our minds are fallen still. We have the devil who likes to manipulate God's word and to give us his own slant. And not only that, but, you know, just in our flesh, we think, well, gosh, I can run with this. Not very far. You won't get very far if you run with that. Because here's the reality. There's been a change in your nature. You have a relationship with the true and the living God. You have the nature of God. You have that which is in you that doesn't want to sin. If you want to sin and can't wait to get away with doing things, then it's very likely that you're never converted. So there's

there's, you know, we have a new nature. We have the life of Christ in us. We have power over sin, that which we never had before. And Paul restating what he's previously said in chapter 5, verse 10. For if when we were enemies, we were reconciled to God by the death of his son, much more being reconciled, we shall be saved by his life. And in the Greek, it literally means we shall be saved in his life. And think of yourself as being actually in Christ, inside of Christ. That's the idea. Spiritually speaking, we are inside of Christ, so that that which is true of him is true of you and me. Not that we will ever be God. Don't misconstrue what I'm saying. But what is true of him is true of you, in that you are in Christ. And so Ephesians tells us we're seated with him in heavenly places. Right now, Jesus Christ is seated at the right hand of God the Father. Positionally, even though right now you're seated in Calvary Chapel of Lompoc at 1551 East Laurel. However, spiritually, scripturally, once again, that which is mystical, but is you are seen as being positionally in Christ, at the right hand of God the Father, in him. You are the inside the beloved. And you are, as a result, you are a co-heir. Remember? Jesus said, it is the Father's good pleasure to give you the kingdom. That's because you're in Christ, robed in his righteousness. Even though, look at God, as I just read out of Romans chapter 5, verse 10, it's all of grace, it's all of mercy, because just as it says, God justifies, not the righteous. He doesn't justify the good guy or the guy that's doing a lot better than everyone else. He justifies the ungodly. That's because there was nobody else. Just everybody outside of Christ is ungodly as far as the barometer, as far as the standard is concerned, because God demands perfect righteousness. And so in Christ, to be in Christ, you see, you are seen as being inside of him, and he is perfect righteousness. You've been absorbed into Christ, in Christ. It's another tiny word, two letters, yet eternally, infinitely, the meaning is huge, immense, enormous. It is the greatest statement you could make as far as an individual, that you are in Christ Jesus, because that takes care of everything. What is true of Christ is true of you. We weren't reconciled because we were good. He justifies the ungodly. Romans 4 makes that very clear. He places us into Christ. Actually, that's what the passage in chapter 5, I switched that with the passage in chapter 4 that says he justifies the ungodly. But he places us into Christ. And once that happens, the rest is guaranteed. Your glorification is guaranteed. Hey, it's a done deal at that point. It's over. And nothing can prevent your ultimate glorification. In fact, God sees it has already taken place in his eyes. That's because, you see, God, he always completes that which he starts, as we've talked about previously. What is his becomes mine. And because I am in him, we cannot possibly be condemned. Is it possible for Christ to be condemned? That's impossible. That's just ridiculous. It's ludicrous to even consider that. God cannot be condemned. Well, because you're in him, that's, once again, that's where you're at, scripturally speaking, positionally speaking. Think of the ark, Noah's ark. And, you know, it's interesting with Noah's ark, it was sealed on the inside and on the outside. Why would he seal it on the inside? Well, it's a wonderful type of Christ. See, when you're in Christ, because you're in Christ, once again, Ephesians tells us you're sealed. You know, you're kind of hermetically sealed. Is a tamper-proof seal. And that seal is the Holy Spirit. That seal is God. Satan has no ability to break that seal. Nope, you don't have that ability to break that seal. When with Noah and his passengers, there were eight inside the ark. But remember, once
Noah and his family. Once and God, before the rain came down, you know, God told Noah to get in the ark. Him and his family got in the ark. And remember what happened? God shut the door. Noah could not get out if he wanted to. He was sealed. Those who were outside the ark couldn't get in if they wanted to. It's a glorious picture of our salvation in Jesus Christ. There's no skylight to get out of, to climb out of. If you're in Christ, there's no trap door. You know, or Michael's going to say, you know, this guy, I don't think he's not cutting it. You know, let's, get rid of this guy, you know. You're in him. And the Holy Spirit has done that work. He's the one. It's the Holy Spirit that places you in Christ. In fact, it tells us there in chapter 6 that we're planted together in him. That is a permanent planting. You've been implanted. You don't go in and out of salvation. When you sin as a believer, you're still in Christ. The Holy Spirit convicts you. The Holy Spirit grieves. That's because you're a child of God. You're his. You feel crummy. Yeah, the devil, he'll condemn you. Your own heart might sense condemnation, but God will never condemn you. You can't be condemned. You can think you are. You can feel like you are. I've experienced that. But you can't be. You can't be. There's no possible means of condemnation for the child of God. No, never. Conviction, yes. Guilt, yes. We suffer from as a result of sin. That's still there. When we sin as believers, it's different than before we were Christians. You know, when we sin as believers, it's a sin inside of the family. It's a sin inside the relationship. You know, before I was a believer, I usually, when I sinned or did something wrong, as long as I wasn't caught, I didn't feel so bad about it. Because I could justify myself, you know. Everybody does this. This is okay, you know. All my friends cuss. All my friends, we all lie. It's a wonderful fellowship we have here, you know. But that's how it is outside of Christ, isn't it? And then it's like, as long as you're not getting caught, as long as there's no repercussions, as long as the policeman's not knocking on your door, everything's hunky-dory. It's different in Christ. It's a breach in relationship when we sin. You know, when you sin against the state, say you're speeding, you get a ticket because you've sinned against the law, you've sinned against the state, the laws of our country. You get a ticket for it. It is a completely different violation when in a relationship there's a breach. For example, let's say, hey, if you forget your anniversary, husbands, his wives never do that, but as a husband, if you forget your anniversary, the law's not going to, you know, they're not going to call the, your wife's not going to call the police, I don't think. But the law's not going to, the law, you haven't violated the law. You're not going to be arrested for forgetting your anniversary, but look, you violated. You have maybe haven't broken the law, but you've broken your wife's heart, and that's going to be a lot harder to live with, guys. And the ramifications, you know, that's very damaging. It's a completely different kind of a violation, isn't it? Hey, you're still married. The relationship's still intact, but there has been a breach. That's how it is in Christ. When we sin against God, there's a violation still. There's a breach. There's sin. It's wrong. And it breaks the Father's heart. But you're not under the law in the sense God doesn't condemn you. Next week we're going to talk about, in fact, I'm just going to read verse 2. We'll get halfway through verse 2, and we'll pick up in verse 2 next week. But just briefly, it says in verse 2, "For the law of the Spirit of life in Christ Jesus hath made me free from the law of sin and death." Now, it says, made me free. The Spirit of life in Christ Jesus hath made me free.
please realize this. It's in the aorist tense in the Greek. That means it already has happened once and forever. It can be translated freed me or made me free. It's something that has already happened. I've been set free. For the law of the Spirit of life in Christ Jesus hath made me free, or freed me, or made me free from the law of sin and death. It's already taken place. Anyone, you see, it says, notice Paul doesn't say, in the original, you know, Paul here says, hath made me free, but it's actually hath made thee free, or hath made you free. It's anyone, not just Paul. It's true regarding Paul. It has made, but it's true of anyone who has received Christ as Lord and Savior. We've been set free. Anyone who is a Christian, not just Paul the Apostle, but all of us in Christ, it's past tense. It has already transpired. We've been set free. Well, we'll continue next week with chapter 8, Romans 8, verse 2. And we'll probably get a couple of verses in, maybe a couple more than tonight. We only really got through two, or one and a half, you might say. But as you know, or maybe as you've learned tonight, how important these passages are for us. How vital. And Paul really deals with every argument in this one chapter. He deals with every and any argument anyone could possibly have regarding our salvation being complete and having already taken place, and the security and assurance we already have of our salvation in Christ Jesus, and that it can never be stripped away. He deals with every possible argument. So maybe tonight you're thinking, wait a minute, I've got another opinion here. Well, he'll deal with it. It'll be dealt with. So just hang in there. Wait. And the bottom line is, look, it could not possibly be more glorious, our salvation. Could not possibly.

0: be more secure. Father, we thank you for that. And we pray, Lord, that we might be those who rejoice in our salvation and experience, Lord, just the great blessing, permanent blessing, of just be able to wake up in the morning and realize, and I'm going to heaven. I'm saved. As crummy and as horrible as life is at times in this world, at least I know that, Lord, it's all going to end. It's all going to be eternal bliss in the future for me. And so, Lord, may we as your people rejoice. And as David said, be restored to the joy of our salvation as your people. We give you praise and thanks. And we look to you at this time to fill us with your Spirit and to use us, Lord, for your glory. In Jesus' name, amen.
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0: Welcome to The Word for Today, featuring the Bible teaching ministry of Pastor Chuck Smith, founder of the Calvary Chapel Movement. This radio program is a chapter-by-chapter, verse-by-verse study through the entire Bible. And on today's edition of The Word for Today, Pastor Chuck continues his message, The Book of Beginnings, as we pick up in Genesis chapter 1, verse 1. And now, with today's study, here's Pastor Chuck.
1: Shall we now turn in our Bibles to Genesis chapter 1, verse 1. The word Genesis in Hebrew means beginning. And so it is the book of the beginnings. And in Genesis, we find the beginning of the universe, first of all. And then the beginning of the life forms within the universe. The beginning of man, the beginning of sin and death. Then we find the beginning of God's redemptive program by the beginning of a nation. The majority of the book of Genesis has to do with God's redemptive plan by immediately narrowing down in the genealogies to one family, from which family all the nations of the world are to be blessed. Now, at various places in the book of Genesis, we will be given a listing of the genealogies of the people that were born and the ages that they lived and all. Let me say at the outset that God did not intend to give us a complete genealogical record of all of the families of the earth. Though Adam and Eve had many sons and daughters, their first two sons were listed because they were significant. Other sons and daughters were not listed. But then there came a son when they were 130 years old whose name was Seth. And he was listed because it was from Seth that we are going to follow a line.

Now Seth had many sons and daughters that are not listed. Only one is listed because that is where the line is going to fall. And so each of them, though they had many sons and daughters, they are not a part of the record because they have nothing to do with the redemptive story of God. We are coming down from Adam on a certain genealogical line to Abraham. And that's the purpose, really, of these genealogical studies, to show you the line from Adam on down to Abraham. But many of the sons and daughters, no record, no names, nothing, because they are not important to the story of redemption. Just those families that have to do with the redemption of man are really followed. Some of them are followed just a few generations, such as Cain's, but then it's dropped because they really do not follow down into the redemptive plan of God. So inasmuch as the word Genesis means beginning, it is only appropriate that the book begins with the words, "In the beginning, God." When was that? How long ago was that? Our minds cannot even fathom or grasp. I can understand that infinity does exist. I surely can't understand infinity. I cannot understand timelessness, eternity. I cannot comprehend space. I can understand that it just goes out there. I can understand that time can go back and there is no beginning. I can understand that time will go out and there is no ending. But to really comprehend it is beyond my capacity, my limited faculties. In the beginning, God. You can't go back any further than that. Now, there are certain people that would like to just eliminate the last word. They really don't want to retain God in their conscience or in their minds, because their actions are opposed to what God has declared. And thus the fool has said in his heart, there is no God. And the Bible in Romans chapter 1 speaks of them as professing themselves to be wise, they have become fools, changing the glory of an incorruptible God, fashioning their gods like after corruptible beasts and creeping things. And because they did not want to retain God in their minds, God gave them over to minds that were reprobate, void of God. But if I eliminate God, I've got a big problem. In the beginning, what? In the beginning, a mass of gases floating in space. Well, that's not the beginning. Where did the mass of gases come from? Where did the space come from? Now, it seems that ultimately every child will ask you, where did God come from? And for that, we have no adequate answer. He always existed. He is self-existent. He has existed from the beginning. But when I say in the beginning, God, I recognize that the whole universe is not just here by accidental compression of gases and explosions and cooling off and the forming of planetary systems and a particular planet with special atmospheric conditions and hydrology kind of conditions that have made it possible to support a form of life upon it. It just so happened that the Earth was 93 million miles away from the sun. It just so happened that the atmosphere became a combination of nitrogen and oxygen in a just so happened balance of about 79 to 20. With a 1% of variant gases. It just so happened that around the Earth there was a blanket of ozone. It just so happened that

There was a magnetic force also that is circulating around the earth, also protecting it from the cosmic rays. And it just so happened that there is about a 2/3 water to 1/3 landmass ratio. And it just so happened that in that water, there was somehow a fortuitous combination of molecules of protein that happened to come together in just the right time at the right place in the right proportions under the right pressure and under the right heat and so forth. And spontaneously, these generated into a first cell. But what is the chance of that just so happening? And if you really go ahead to figure it out, you'll find that the chances are extremely rare indeed. In fact, the chances are so great that it couldn't have happened. Just so. Within the universe, we can clearly see a design. Certainly, when we get to the human body, we can see a design as we study the various aspects of the human body, the bloodstream, the nervous system, and all of these apparatuses that God has built in, all the checks and balances and all. They all cry out of design, the fact of design, and you cannot have design without the designer. In the beginning, the designer. In the beginning, God. An all-intelligent, all-wise being. And that is much easier for me to comprehend and to believe than it is for me to believe that the whole thing is just a vast series of accidental combinations. Because the chance of those accidental combinations are too remote. If you really get down to it, and you want to study just the first protein molecule, you'll find that the chance factors for just the protein molecule are so great that if they are correct, and of course they keep making the earth older. When I was in school, I was taught the earth was 2 billion years old. Now the latest discoveries, and they're really not discoveries, they're just necessities that have arisen as they realize more and more how complex life forms are, that they realize that they could not have spontaneously generated in just 6 billion years, and so now they say the earth is 10 billion years old. And so when I went to school, the earth was 2 billion years old. Now it's 10 billion years old, but I really didn't go to school that long ago. But even at 10 billion years, grant them 10 billion years. That isn't enough time for the proper circumstances and the proper conditions and all to accidentally put together the first protein molecule. Even if you were putting these combinations together at the rate of 1 billion per second, it's impossible for me to believe. At one time I thought, well, maybe I am an atheist. And then I just couldn't handle that. It was harder not to believe in God than it was to believe in God. If you try to deny the existence of God in the beginning, then you have no basis to start from, and it just leaves you totally without a foundation. In the beginning, God. Now the Bible doesn't tell us when that was, just the beginning. In the beginning, God created the heavens and the earth. The word created is the Hebrew word bara, which speaks of creating something out of nothing. A capacity that only God has. Man cannot bara. We cannot out of nothing create something. We create with the idea of asa, the Hebrew word asa, which is the assembling together of existing materials.
Now the word Asa is used in much of the creative acts here in the book of Genesis. The assembling of an order from pre-existing materials. But the existing materials from which the things were assembled were originally created, and how long ago, we don't know. In the beginning, God created the heavens and the earth. But the earth was without form and void, and darkness was upon the face of the deep, and the Spirit of God moved over the face of the waters. Now it is inconsistent with the nature of God to create something without form and void, to create something wasted and desolate. And thus many Bible scholars see a time gap between verses 1 and 2 of Genesis. A time gap between in the beginning God created the heavens and the earth, and the next verse which declares, and the earth was without form and void, and darkness was upon the face of the deep. In Isaiah, the 45th chapter, it declares that God did not create the earth without form and void, but he created it to be inhabited. Now, there are several fields of thought concerning creation, and each one of them has its own peculiar problems. There are arguments for and against each concept. There is what is called theistic evolution, the acknowledging that God began everything but then set it free to evolve. He formed the first protein molecule, but then he let it free to evolve into many forms of life. Acknowledging God in the beginning, but then it is sort of a God who is removed from his creation because now the creation develops on its own evolutionary processes, with God's hand having been removed. There is the theory that all of this happened just about between 6 and 10,000 years ago. And the universe in actuality is not any older than 10,000 years. That all of the guesstimates of man for the long period of time are just that, guesstimates of man. They are without proof. They are only theories. And that in reality, the universe is extremely young universe rather than an old universe, as would be supposed. That the only reason why the scientists have sought to propound an old universe theory is to harmonize with the evolutionary theory, which would demand an old universe, because surely all of the life forms could not have evolved in a 10,000 year period. And that the fossils, rather than having been laid down over eons of time, were actually laid down in one great cataclysm, the flood. And that the flood more accurately accounts for the fossil record than aeons of time during the evolutionary processes of the world. It is interesting that, as far as we can ascertain, there is not any current fossils being embedded in the strata of the earth. That most of the mammals and leaves and everything else disintegrate and disorganize, that there are not fossils really being formed on the ocean floors, that there is that process of disintegration and incrustation on the ocean floor that takes place, but not the developing of fossils now. So if the ocean is not presently developing a column of fossils, then what were the circumstances that caused it to develop this long column of fossils in the past?
Of course, there are trees that grow up through several of the stratas of the fossilized forms. And how could one tree grow up through several millions of years? If you look at the fossil orders and the stratas in which they exist, it's difficult to explain how that you can have trees that grow up right through several millions of years of these fossil forms. How is it that you have the footprint of a man within the footprint of a dinosaur if the dinosaurs were extinct long before man ever inhabited the earth? There is an interesting new book called Earth in Upheaval by Velikovsky, which is a great treatise against uniformitarianism, which is the basis of the evolutionary theory. And he points out in this new book, Earth's in Upheaval, how that there is definite evidence of a great cataclysm that has taken place upon the earth that suddenly destroyed masses of animal forms and all kinds of bones mixed together from the various kinds of animals that do not have a natural habitat together, which are naturally enemies, that yet their bones broken and crushed, mixed together in caves in England and in other places, showing that they were thrown in there violently by force and were buried in the sand together, and that there was some great cataclysm, a testimony against uniformitarianism. Now, basically, the evolutionary thesis is that all of the

0: An indefinite period. So that he say that the days of Genesis are indefinite periods of geological eras. But that, of course, as I say, each of the theories presents its difficulties. If they be indefinite periods of geological eras, the difficulty with that is that if God created the plant life upon the earth in the third geological era and did not have the sun really shining in its position on the earth until the fourth geological era, how did the plant life survive for a whole geological era without the sun? And if God created man in the sixth geological era, and he rested in the seventh geological era, it means that Adam would have been kicked out of the garden at the earliest, the eighth geological era, and thus was much older than the 912 years or whatever is ascribed to Adam's lifespan. So that creates problems too.
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0: May the Lord bring you into a special consciousness of His presence, of His love, of His interest in your life. And may you walk in the consciousness of God's grace and be led by His Spirit. May you come into a new relationship with God, a very personal relationship with God. In Jesus' name.
2: 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That's right here on the next edition of the Word for Today.

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3: What if Ruth had slept in life? What if

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But she did. And you not only have providence, you have presence. She was present, and her presence didn't go unnoticed.

0: The biggest moments in life don't always announce themselves. Welcome to Know the Truth. I'm Wayne Shepherd. And today, Philip DeCourcy takes us into a day in Ruth's life that begins like any other. She simply shows up, works hard, and takes care of someone she loves. What Ruth doesn't know is that her character has already been noticed, and God is arranging an encounter that will change her future. Philip shows us why simply showing up and doing what's in front of us can open doors to experiencing God's will. Let's listen. Here's Pastor Philip.
1: So in chapter 1, Ruth and Naomi are enduring sorrow. In chapter 2, they're enjoying favor. In chapter 1, they were drowning in tears. In chapter 2, they're swimming in God's favor. And we articulated at least 7 blessings that Boaz extends to Ruth. He tells her in verse 8 to stay in the field. He tells her in verse 9 that he has told his young men to leave her alone. She's safe. He invites her to lunch and gives her more provision and tells her she can indeed harvest and glean among the sheaves and among the reapers. He speaks kindly to her. He shows fellowship and acceptance, and he satisfies her. There's many blessings, one blessing after another, one favor after another. And I want to know how Ruth indeed experiences that, invites that, comes to enjoy that. Remember what it was said of Jesus? They enjoyed favor with God and man. Luke chapter 2. Remember what it says about the early church? Acts chapter 2. They praised God and enjoyed favor with man. I would like to enjoy, experience, and encounter God's favor and man's favor. I think that's a good way to live. And we should seek it. We shouldn't only desire God's blessing, we should set about obtaining it. And I think there's some principles and patterns in the life and behavior and response of Ruth that can show us the way. We looked at her request and we looked at her reliance. And I'm not going to go over that. I'm not going to reheat that dinner. But here we've got, thirdly, her recognition. Her recognition. This is picking up in verse 5. Then Boaz said to his servant who was in charge of the reapers, "Whose young woman is this?" This text is letting us know that Ruth has come unbeknowingly into the field of Boaz, and in God's providence, he happens to turn up and see her, recognize her. And he asks his foreman to explain what family she belongs to, what clan she is attached to. And the Bible asks us to recognize his recognition. Look at verse 4. "Now behold," take a look at this, don't miss this, "Boaz came from Bethlehem." And the first thing we see is that he notices Ruth. And you're going to see in verse 10 that she marvels at the fact that he takes notice of her. "Why have I found favor in your eyes that you should take notice of me? I'm a foreigner." Basically, why have you taken notice of me, the unnoticed? This is the recognition the text wants us to recognize. We don't know what it was that caught his eye. Was it her beauty? Was it her work ethic? Was it her proximity? Was it the fact that he didn't recognize her? And so he says to the foreman, "Hey, who's this new girl? What family does she belong to?" We're not told. The backstory is filled in, and Boaz comes to realize, you know what? This is the girl who's the talk of the town. She's the one that has come back with Naomi from Moab. And this is the trigger point that takes us into the rest of the story. This is the first meeting of Ruth and Boaz. And before we're done, they will be married and they'll have a family. So just underscore this idea, her recognition. Now, there's a couple of factors I want to quickly touch on here that play into her recognition, how she got noticed, which will again be the gateway into the favor of God and man. So we want to take notice of this notice that Boaz gives to Ruth. There's two factors, what I call providence and presence. Notice again verse 4, "Now behold." Verse 4 wants us to take a look at verse 3 with new eyes. Remember what we said, nothing just happens. And Ruth has come into this field not knowing it belongs to Boaz, who is of the clan of Elimelech, which is Naomi's deceased husband. And we are told to take a look at this. He arrives that morning himself. and he recognizes Ruth. And then he showers her with blessing and shows her favor. Nothing just happens. This is not a coincidence. It's a providence. It's flawlessly orchestrated by the hand of God and perfectly timed. God's presence and providence saturates this text. When Boaz gets there, he says to his reapers, "The Lord be with you." And they respond, "The Lord bless you." God is present here, and he's marvelously orchestrating the events and perfectly timing this encounter. I like what Warren Wiersbe says. He says this, "The Lord is always doing something with us." Matthew 28, verse 20. "He's always doing something in us." Philippians 2, verse 12 to 13. "And he's always doing something for us." Romans 8, verse 28. Do you see the providence? When you are seeking God, you don't have to worry about you finding your destiny or his will for your life. He will find you in the midst of life circumstances. He will orchestrate meetings, encounters, events that will turn in your favor, that will get you in contact with the right people, moving in the right direction. That's what's happening here. You ever think about the divine interventions or intersections in the story of God's servants? What about the infant Moses and his intersection with Pharaoh's daughter by the riverbank? And she takes Moses in and he's groomed in all the wisdom and training of Egypt so that someday he would lead the people of God out of Egypt. What about beautiful Abigail, whose husband was a bit of a numbskull, who almost got her and her family killed because he had offended David's army, but she steps in, she gives the army food, she stops the rampage. Later on, her numbskull of a husband dies, and she actually marries King David. There's another intersection, just in the everyday affairs of life. What about Queen Esther's husband who wakes up one night, the king of Persia? He can't sleep, he's got insomnia. So he invites one of his courtiers to read him something, and they read from the records of the history of Persia, and he learns that Mordecai had saved his life. And he says, "Have we ever thanked this man? Have we ever repaid this man?" And all of a sudden there's this connection with Mordecai and becomes a means of saving the people of God in Persia through Esther, who had come to the kingdom for such a time as this. And then here we are, Ruth, trying to forage some food for her and Naomi. They're at the edge of exhaustion. They're at the point of desperation. Their future is bleak. And she happens to go into the field of Boaz, and Boaz just happens to come along. Behold, take a look at that. I invite you to take a look at your life. And I invite you to go through life with your eyes open and see significance in the people you meet, godly people who can influence you, who can show you God's favor, direct you along the right path. In fact, as I thought about that, I thought about the story regarding F.B. Meyer, a great English Baptist pastor who had come to an end of his ministry at Victoria Road Baptist Church in Leicester. He was in a proper church that wanted a proper minister, but he was a soul winner, an evangelist, and he upset the crowd, and he upset the congregation. It wasn't a good marriage, and he resigned. And he had heard about another church, Glossop Road Church in Sheffield in England, and he had accepted the call. He was on his way down to the post office to post the acceptance letter when he bumped into a friend who was the brother-in-law of the famous W.Y. Fullerton, who was an evangelist alongside Spurgeon. And he told this man that he was accepting a call to Sheffield. And the man said, "Well, hey, before you accept the call, I want to tell you, there's an emerging church here in Leicester, young men and young women, dynamic, gospel-centered, and there's several young businessmen in that church that are going to bankroll the pastor's wages. Would you be interested?" And I think you can guess the rest of the story. He is interested. He rips up the acceptance letter to the church in Sheffield, and ultimately he forms what is known as Melbourne Hall, which has been a very effective church in that part of the world for many, many years. Talk about providence. But I don't want you just to see providence. I think it's important that you see presence. Although providence sends Boaz in the direction of Ruth, her presence in the field doing the next obvious thing in accordance with God's word allows her to embrace the providence of God. What if Ruth had slept in life? What if Ruth hadn't obeyed the word of God? What if Ruth hadn't have followed her obligation to take care of her mother-in-law? But she did. And you not only have providence, you have presence. She was present, and her presence didn't go unnoticed. She had the right attitude. She did the right thing in helping her mother-in-law. And God in his providence brought Boaz at the right time to the right place. This was a day that would change the life of Ruth forever. But what if she had turned off the alarm clock? What if she had pulled the warm blankets over her head? What if she had said, I can't be bothered? But she didn't. This was a day that would alter the course of her life, and she showed up ready and willing. She wasn't lost in herself. She wasn't complaining about Naomi. She wasn't stuck in the past. She wasn't without a plan. She didn't sleep in. She said, this is the day the Lord has made, and you know what? I'm going to make something of this day the Lord has made. She understood Psalm 139, that this was the day that God had written down in his book before she was formed, and she believed there were all kinds of God encounters and appointments and providences throughout it. I love it. Ruth showed up. Boaz showed up. God showed up. And the plan of God unfolded, and things for Naomi and Ruth looked up. It's a very simple thought, my friend. Missed days are a tragedy. Thomas Edison said 90% of a man's success in business is perspiration. Now, I would assume, given his brilliance, that's intelligent work. But you get the point. There was a great baseball player called Leroy Satchel Paige. He's in the Hall of Fame in the baseball world. He was the first black player to pitch in the World Series. He was the first of the old Negro League inducted into the Baseball Hall of Fame. Folklore tells us he played 2,100 games, 60 in one season, 55 without giving up a hit. He's known for many things. And one of the things he's known for is his kind of Yogi Bear kind of words. Memorable phrases and sayings. One of them was, age is a question of mind over matter, and if you don't mind, it doesn't matter. Another one he said is, don't look back, something may be gaining on you. But the one I like, and it ties into the point I'm making, is this. Speaking as a baseball player, and you know how many games those guys play in a given season, here's what he said, you win a few, you lose a few, some get rained out, but you got a dress for them all. Ruth dressed for them all. She got up and got going. And in the providence of God, God brought about a meeting, which brought about a marriage, which brought about a miracle child in that sense of a child who would be of the line of David. Here's another thought, number four, her reaping. I'm not going to spend a lot of time on this because I've kind of already covered this in terms of her initiative, her work ethic, her ability to put a plan together and follow it through. But let's just talk about it for a moment. Her reaping. We've looked at her request. We've looked at her reliance. We've looked at her recognition. Now her reaping. She reaps, right? She gleans. That's what this whole chapter is about. But here's my point. Back to the idea of finding favor with God. If you want to reap a harvest of God's blessing, you'll need to reap. You'll need to sow. You'll need to work. You'll need to invest. That's what Ruth does. I just want to bring out something very simple. In the midst of all this narrative and dialogue about him saying, hey, stay in this field, don't go to anybody else's field. I've told the guys to leave you alone. I've told the girls to let you reap alongside them. I've even told them to leave handfuls on purpose. He invites Ruth to come and join him for lunch alongside his workers. I mean, all this is happening. The big thing I take is that this was a hard day's work in the field. If you look at verse 7, we read that she was in the field from morning until Boaz shows up. And we know from the text, verse 17, she stays in the field, bar that lunch break perhaps, until evening. And she takes all that she has gleaned, and she doesn't just glean it, she then threshes it and gets the barley from the husk so she can take it back. She's got an ephah full of it, which is quite a sizable portion of barley. This is a good day, but it's the fruit of a hard day's work. Probably 16 hours. Sweat on her brow. Back-breaking work. Dirt under her fingernails. It's been a while, lady, since Ruth had a manicure. He's just hard at work. Maybe the closest thing we can get to that, and you've seen it before, and I don't know about you, but I respect it, is watching, you know, people working in the fruit fields of California here. Maybe midday, the sun is beating down. They're bent over for hour upon hour. That's hard work. That's glorious work. That's dignified work. And they're probably not being paid enough. But that's all I want us to see briefly. Ruth proves to be a good worker, and God blesses that work. Boaz recognizes that work. Boaz rewards that work, and the favor continues to broaden. It's a simple thought. It's a very simple thought. But you know what? In a day of growing laziness, in a day of entitlement, in a day when everybody shouts for their rights, not their responsibilities, you and I need to hear that God blesses the arms that are hard at work. And he curses and he warns about those who fold the arm. And a little bit of folding of the arms and a little bit of sleep, and then there's poverty. Right? Proverbs 6, we're told about that. God uses what you do in the dignity of everyday work and labor, and he'll multiply it, and he'll use it, and he'll bring you into contact with people that will show you favor because of your punctuality and because of your sacrifice and because of your service. She caught the eye of a boss. Now, I don't have time to develop this, but it's a real interesting little excursion if we wanted to do it. But Daniel Block, in his commentary on Ruth, shows us that in the context of this passage, there's a theology of work. I'll just throw a couple of seed thoughts your way. We've got food as God's gracious gift in response to human effort. You can pray for God to give you your daily bread, but you better roll up your sleeves and work for it. If a man doesn't provide for his house, he's worse than an infidel, says Paul. And Ruth got up early that morning. She used her initiative. She won the favor of the foreman. She caught the eye of her boss. And before the day's done, she's provided food for Naomi. Number two, work as an expression of commitment to the well-being of your family. Work is a means of loving your family. It moves you beyond sentimentality to action. And guys, especially since you're the primary breadwinner according to the Bible, you better be a hard worker. You better try to make something of yourself so you can provide for your family. Maybe all the necessities and maybe once in a while a few luxuries. That's your job. That's your God-given calling. And you know what? You see it in this context where Ruth's doing it because she's got no husband. And our hat is off to her. But look at this. This is how she expresses chesed love. In fact, that's what catches Boaz's eye. That's why he favors her. Because when she says, why do you favor me? He says in verse 12, you know what? It's been reported to me that you left your mother and father and you're taking care of Naomi, and I see it here in my field. And that impresses me. Other things you'll see is just that you and I can express a fear of God and a worship of God in the context of the workplace. Boaz is unashamed of his love for God, even in the workplace. When he arrives, he says to his workers, God be with you. And they say, God bless you. And then he speaks kindly, the text says, to Ruth. He guards her purity and virginity and tells the young guys to leave her alone. You can see he's a good boss. He sits down with his workers over lunchtime and just gets to know them. He treats a foreigner with respect, and back to that idea of protecting her and telling the young man to leave her alone, not to misuse her. The point is simple. There's a theology of work here, and one of the takeaways is that God will bless the dignity and your work as you value it, and it can become a platform.

0: for his glory and become a means of enjoying his favor. We need to hear that. We don't want to be like the fellow who went down to the welfare office and he applied for some financial assistance, wanted to be on unemployment, and he was asked by the official why he needed some help. And he said, well, I have some eye trouble. And the bureaucrat said, well, what's the nature of your eye trouble? To which he replied, I just can't see myself going to work today. Well, that's just unacceptable. And the thing that wins the favor of God and man in this context is that Ruth catches the eye of a woman hard at work out of love for her mother-in-law. I want you to see, fifthly, her reputation. Another thing that seems to garner and attract the favor of God and man is reputation. Okay? So Boaz finds out about Ruth. He then tells her to stay in the field and she can glean amidst his reapers and gleaners. And she thanks him and shows humility. And she says in verse 10, as she lies on the ground, why have I found favor? Why have you taken notice of me, the unnoticed, the foreigner? And he says, well, I'll tell you why. It's been fully reported that all you've done for your mother-in-law since the death of your husband and how you left your mother and father. Think about that. She left her mother and father to take care of her mother-in-law. Such was the bond between mother and daughter-in-law. And you left your land of birth and you've come here. May the Lord repay you and give you full reward. Her reputation had gone before her. Her love, loyalty, and leaving her own country had garnered the attention of the community. She was the talk of the town. Once Boaz finds out that the unidentified woman is Ruth, he connects the dots and goes, hey, oh, I know who you are. It's been fully reported to me. Everybody's talking about it. And you know what? We respect what you're doing. You're a Moabite. You weren't born into the covenant people of God, but you've been grafted in by grace. You've become a follower of Jehovah, and you're showing his chesed, covenant, mercy to your mother-in-law. We're impressed. Your reputation's sterling. Can I just say that that's something again? That God, his eye is going through the earth, wanting to be strong on the behalf of those who fear him. You want to find God's favor? You want to enjoy man's favor? Have a reputation that's real for godliness and loyalty and character and perseverance and courage. And a life governed by the word of God, as we've seen this all in Ruth.
1: 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I'm Wayne Shepherd. Join us again next time as Pastor Philip continues his series, Everyday Faith, here on Know the Truth. Today's program was produced and sponsored by Know the Truth Incorporated. Jesus said, "You shall know the truth, and the truth shall make you free."

0: 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It is our desire to bring you a systematic study of the entire Bible, chapter by chapter, book by book. On our last Searchlight program, we learned from 1 Corinthians 13 that there are three great virtues: faith, hope, and love. Now, the Apostle Paul also makes it very clear that the greatest of these is love. While this is true, in our study today, we will see that faith and hope are important elements in our ability to love. With the explanation of how this works, here now is Pastor John.
1: I want you to see something in our passage where Paul tells us that the greatest is love. You see, in reality, these three great foundational facets of our faith, faith, hope, and love, they're really connected together. For I know what Paul says to be true: the greatest is love, but I cannot really be a recipient of love or a giver, a sharer of such love, unless first I have faith and hope in place. What do you mean? Those who study such things tell us that over 90% of the mental energy of the average American person is consumed by either thinking about past problems and failings and shortcomings or future anxieties, worries, and tensions. People are anxious either about the future or regretting about the past. Thus, they are paralyzed in the present. What does Paul say? The greatest is love, for you see, it's linked with faith and hope. That is, I do not have to rummage around in my past, think about my past, be remorseful over my past, because I have faith in the finished work of the cross. That is, Jesus shed his blood to die for my failings, my shortcomings, my foibles, my flaws, my errors, my problems. I have total faith that when he cried out from that cross, "Tetelestai," it is finished, that it is finished. The work is complete. He died for my sin. And he says to me, "Johnny, your sin and iniquity will I remember no more." Faith looks to the past. I have faith in the finished work of the cross. Therefore, I need not seek out inner healing or rummage around in my past failings. I know for a fact this singular truth, that my sins and failings are washed away by the blood of Jesus Christ completely. Therefore, Paul says, this one thing I do, forgetting that which lies behind, I now press on. And if you're an athlete here, a runner, you know the surest way to lose a race is to look over your shoulder and look back. You'll never win the prize by looking back. And in this run of faith, you'll never win the prize if you're looking back, second-guessing or regretting or whatever it might be, you forget about it. Paul said, this one thing I do, this is what I do. I put behind me the past and I press on, man. Why? It's not just positive thinking. It's faith in the blood of Jesus Christ. It's not just a mental exercise of blocking out the past. It's realizing the price that was paid on the cross. In that I have faith. My sin is gone. And guess what? So is yours. Your sin is gone. Now, what about the future? If faith takes care of the past, well, what about the future? Hope. Hope takes care of the future. What is hope? The biblical definition of the word hope, as perhaps you know, is the absolute expectation of coming good. It's not, oh, I hope it works out. Hope is, I know that good is coming. I know that I am going to heaven. That's why Jesus said in John 14, let not your heart be troubled. He says, I go to prepare a place for you. And if I go, I will come again and receive you unto myself, that where I am, there you may be also. Hey, we're going to heaven. We don't have to worry about the future. You say, well, that doesn't help me with the bills next month, necessarily. Hey, the scriptures tell you and me that he shall supply all of our needs according to his riches. The scriptures tell you and me that all things are working together for good presently to those of us that love him. So I have hope. Hope in what? Ultimately in heaven. In the meantime, whatever comes my way is going to work together for good ultimately. He's going to take care of me. I have hope, you see. Hope. Now, what does that do? If I'm not rummaging around in my past because I have faith in the finished work of the cross, and if I'm not upset about the future because I have hope, I know I'm going to heaven. And I know in the meantime, everything else is working together for good. If my past is taken care of by faith, if my future is taken care of by hope, then all I got to do is live in the present. And do what? Love. The person who's not secure in hope will not have time to love in the present. He'll be too worried about his retirement account, or too worried about job security, or too worried about making sure that this is solved or that's set up or whatever it might be. And he or she or they will not be able to love people. They won't have time for them. They're too busy because hope is not in place. And those who have not realized that the price is paid concerning their past will not be able to love in the present. They're too caught up in their own hurts. They're obsessed with themselves. And they'll be emotionally paralyzed, mentally drained, and they'll not be able to love. But for the man, the woman, for you or me, who says, okay, Lord, if our priority is single, and that is to love, then I know that that's so very possible. If I'll just put the past behind me through faith in the cross and have hope ahead of me, I'm going to heaven. That's all that really matters, and that's secure, you see. Then I can just love people today. Love them in the present. That's our goal. It's wonderful. Now, think with me for a moment. Love. Your priority, your assignment for the coming year is simple. Love each other. Just make that your priority. In so doing, you're fulfilling all of the Bible. Just love. Love God, love people. In so doing, you're fulfilling all the Bible. It doesn't get much simpler than that. Real basic. And if I will have faith in the cross and hope in heaven, past and future now taken care of, I will be free to love presently. Not only does it free me to love presently, but there's something else I want you to ponder, to consider. The only way that I can love people, really, is to take this same truth that love is the key, and I am in his love because faith covering the past and hope tending the future, I can now just love on him and walk with him in the present. But it also allows me to love people. For you see, I look at her, him, them, and I say, wow, what a mess. She, he, they were mean to me. They haven't felt my pain. They haven't really cared about my situation. And consequently, you see, if I don't see them in the same way that I look at myself, and that is through the lens of faith, I'll have no love for him, her, or them. But if I see them also being forgiven, that Jesus died for them, for that sin which bugs me, which has hurt me. Wait a minute. If I really see it, Jesus was hanging on the tree for that sin, for them, or for her, or for him, I can no longer help but love them or him or her. Because I realize that Jesus is in love with them or him or her, died for them, and The blood which cleanses me, which I'm so thankful for, has also cleansed them from their sin. So how can I be bitter or hostile or angry with them if I have faith in the cross that cleansed me? I also need to realize he died for them, you see. Well, that may be true, John, but man, the direction that my daughter, my son, my parents, whoever it is, the direction they're going in, it's terrible. Oh, I have hope. I have hope. It might look bad now, but I have hope that that which is committed, he will keep unto that day. I have committed that son, that daughter, those friends, that neighbor, whatever it might be, to him, and I'm confident that he is going to see them through. Now, this is why it is so important to understand God, 1 John 4:16, is not only love, but the same apostle John tells us he is light. He's love, he's light. It's not just a closing of his eyes and saying, I'm not seeing reality, so I'll just love people. Like a grandfather loves a grandchild, or like Santa Claus loves a kid on his lap, or whatever it might be. Light. He sees everything. He sees the future. In fact, in reality, being light, there is no future with God. What do you mean, John? I'll read to you. You can jot it down and read it later. But listen to this verse from the book of Ecclesiastes. That which hath been is now. And that which is to be has already been. And God requires that which is past. Listen, that which hath been is now. The past is the present. And that which is to be, the future, has already been. It's the past. And God requires it all. Think with me. Suppose you jump in your car. You head south on I-5. You're on your way to the Rose Parade in Pasadena. Hey, you can't wait to see this thing, so you get there a day or two early. You get all set up in the middle of the parade route, and you're excited to see the parade. And that morning, when it's about time to start, you can sense that there down the road at the beginning, things are starting to cook. You can sort of hear the crowd rumbling. And you're standing there in the middle, there right on the curbside, waiting. And sure enough, the floats begin to come. First comes the float that's done by Chevrolet. Ah, great. Then comes the picture-perfect Kodak float, far out. And then the one you've been waiting for, McDonald's, with the big burger spinning round and round. And you see this float, and your mouth starts to water, and you go, wow, look at this, glorious, a great big burger. And it goes on its way. Well, a few minutes later, a buddy finds you and says, hey, I just got here. What did I miss? Oh, man, you missed it. This big burger. Unbelievable in size. Made out of flowers. Oh, it just went right by us. It was great. You really missed it. Oh, bummer, your friend says. Well, I don't want to miss the burger. I don't want to miss that float. Well, here's what you do then. I'll tell you what you can do. Right now, run down the street. This direction. The parade is moving in this way. Go down about, a half mile as fast as you can. Find a spot. Go into the future. And as you run down a half mile and find your spot, you will then shortly thereafter see the Chevrolet float, and then you'll see the Kodak float, and then the burger will come by. So quickly, go to the future and you'll see the past. What? Yeah, go to the future and you'll see the past. What came past here, you'll see in the future. Okay. So he runs down there as you instructed, and now he's in the future, and then the past, that which passed by me, now comes to him, you see. The past now becomes seen in the future. Another buddy comes to me and says, man, I just can't wait to see what's going to come down the road. Really? Okay. Well, if you want to see the future, then you got to go to the past. You got to go this way. You see, I sent the guy that wanted to see the past to the future, and now if you want to see the future, you go down this way. You go into the past, that which has already passed by a good group of people. You go see and set up in that group, and you'll see that which I have not yet seen. In other words, if you go into the past, then you'll see what is to be the future for me. And so he says, okay. And he runs in this direction, and he finds a spot, and sure enough, he sees what has already passed by part of the spectators. Now, he sees it before I do. It's still future to me. So if the future wants to be seen by me, I need to go into the past. If I want to see the past, I need to go into the future. You say, I'm mixed up. That's the point. Think with me now of a third scenario. How does it all sort out? Well, the only way it really sorts out is to purchase a ticket to ride in the gondola that's underneath the Goodyear blimp. So you pay your price. The blimp goes up in the air, hovering over Pasadena Avenue, and now you sit in the gondola and you look down, and guess what you see? You see instantaneously, simultaneously, the past, the present, and the future. It's all there. Well, I'm still here on the ground waiting for the future to come. You already see it from the gondola, from the balloon. As I've already seen that which has gone by and now it's passed, you're still looking on it from your perspective, you see, in the blimp above Pasadena Avenue. That is what God is dealing with all the time. There is no past. There is no future. It's all a simultaneous now. He sees the whole thing from start to finish, all instantaneously. John says what? God is light. Einstein theorized, which has now been proven, that there's an interesting property of light through the theory of relativity, and that is at the speed of light, what happens? Time ceases to be. Time stops. If you could jump on a particle of light or a wave of light or whatever light is, and you could ride that ray, you would just find yourself in a timeless dimension. And if you broke through the speed of light barrier, you would now enter into what quantum physicists call a wormhole. That is, you would actually see the past. You would see yourself being born and all that kind of stuff. Amazing. What happens? John says God is light. Therefore, with him, there is no future. There is no past. It's all just a simultaneous now. He's not wringing his hands in heaven saying, oh, I wonder if they're going to make it. I wonder if this person who's so messed up today is going to make it eventually. We say, oh man, I don't think she's going to make it or they're going to excel. I don't have any hope for them. God does. He sees it as though it's already happened. Thus, in Romans chapter 8, it declares that whom he foreknew, he called. Whom he called, he justified. Whom he justified, he glorified. Past tense. Aorist. It means it's already happened from his perspective. He looks at the people that sometimes bug me, that are hard for me to deal with or figure out, and he sees them as already being glorified. From his perspective, guess what? They're already in heaven. From his perspective, the person that I think, oh no, are they going to make it? Is she going to be okay? The Lord says, hey, no problema. He's bilingual. No problema. Not to worry, Johnny. I

0: at this moment. It's all in the eternal now. The blood of Jesus Christ perpetually flows from the eternal perspective. It's a fountain that never stops. The blood continually flows. And so consequently, that person or those people that bug me, how can you deal with that? Hey, I see them through the perpetually flowing fountain of the blood of my Son, myself. And that's why God truly is love. Because He's not tense about the past or wondering about the future. He lives in the eternal now. How about you? How about me? It's real simple. The priority is love. How? By realizing through faith, the person that we're not necessarily feeling a lot of love for, they are also forgiven. And their sin and their iniquity perpetually washed in the blood. Their future, the Father looks at them as already in the state of glorification. They are His child, children. That person is the bride of Jesus Christ, you see. It's a done deal. So I don't have to worry about their future or get angry about their past any more than I worry about my future or rummage around in my past. That which I do for myself, my past is taken care of, my hope is secure, therefore I can love you. That which I do for myself, I must also do in my perspective towards others. Your past is forgiven, and your hope, brother or sister, is secure. Hey, therefore I have no other possibility but to love you presently. Such a freeing, simple injunction. Love. All of it's fulfilled in a single word. Even this. Love. How? Make sure you have faith in the finished work of the cross for yourself and for others. Make sure there's hope in your hearts for yourself and for others. Faith takes care of the past. Hope secures the future. Therefore, you're free to love in the present. And that's what I'm to be about. That's what you're to do throughout eternity. Love. That's the greatest thing, you see.
1: Love is the greatest thing, and we are free to love because of faith and hope. Let's not waste any more time. Let's love right now.
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0: There are moments when bad news turns our world upside down and brings us to our knees. Prayers aren't always answered the way we hoped. So how can we continue to trust God? On Truth for Life Weekend, Alistair Begg wraps up a study in Habakkuk. We'll learn how the devastated and doubting prophet was able to move from that dark place to a place of praising and rejoicing.
1: And so in coming to chapter 3, we notice, first of all, that the prophet reacts. The prophet reacts. Secondly, the prophet reviews. The prophet reviews. And in verses 3 to 15, what you have is a wonderful poem. It is a classic example, I'm told, of Hebrew poetry. It provides a magnificent and a frightening picture of God's acts in history. It displays his power not only over nature, but also over all of the nations. So, for example, look at verse 6. He stood and shook the earth. That is a metaphor, you understand that. It's all anthropomorphisms. It's describing God, who is spirit, in an anthropomorphic way, so that we might have some point of identification. God stood, as it were, and he shook the earth. He looked and made the nations tremble. So when you're tempted to get all bent out of shape about the United Nations, or phenomenally excited about the United Nations, when you see them all sitting in their circle there with their microphones and their little signs, all resplendent in their glory. If you're old enough to remember Khrushchev and the shoe-banging incident, let me tell you, God just cast a quizzical eye down on Khrushchev. Never mind your Bay of Pigs. Never mind your shoe. And all the events of the nations, as described here, and as described on a daily basis in our news broadcasts, are under the control of the creator of the ends of the earth, who doesn't grow weary and whose wisdom is unsearchable. You see what a radically different view of the universe one has as a Christian? To be a Christian is a mind-altering experience. It is not simply the addition of some spiritual dimension to our already fairly good life. It is not the inclusion of a God that exists simply to fill in the inconsequential gaps that we cannot handle by virtue of our own reason. No, it is to fall down before the display of his splendor and to look at our world, even as Habakkuk does here, and to realize that he has given to us this great panorama of God's intervention. I'm going to leave you to tie the poetry to the history. All you need is a Bible and a knowledge of the English language, and you'll be able to see the different places that you can find in Judges 4 and 5 and in the book of Exodus and so on. And some of them you won't be able to get. I'm not sure that I could. But what you have here is just this great mural, as it were, painted all across the walls of these scenes of God's activity in the unfolding story of history. Now, when I read, I'm always looking for the one paragraph that summarizes the chapter, because I'm lazy. And I'm always looking for the one sentence that summarizes the paragraph. And I'm always looking for one good phrase that gives me the handle on what's happening here in this section. And I think I have it in verse 13. If somebody said, what is this whole poem about? What is it? Why does he take from 3 to 15 to say what he's saying? What is he saying? Well, this is what he's saying. In each of the scenes described in the poem, what is happening is that God was coming out to deliver his people, to save his anointed ones. All right? Now, again, you see, this is why it's important that we understand the way the Bible holds together. That the story of the Bible is the story of God's promise to Abraham to make of him a nation that will be so vast that no one would be able to count it. Into that nation, God plugs believing Gentiles along with believing Jews and makes a community of his own that will eventually be innumerable in the portals of heaven. And in order to achieve that ultimate objective, God throughout all of history protects and preserves his anointed one, his anointed ones. Those ones eventually embodied in Christ himself, who is the very Israel of God. So when you read the Old Testament and you look at the Exodus and you say,

what was happening when Moses said, let my people go, and they came out and the churning of the water swallowed up the chariots. The answer is here in verse 13. God was coming out to deliver his people. What was happening in the conversion of Ruth, the Moabitess girl, when in the encounter with her mother-in-law, she pledges allegiance to the God of Abraham, Isaac, and Jacob. God was preserving his anointed one. What is happening when David steps out onto the battlefield before the vastness of Goliath and all the hosts of wickedness arrayed against God's people? God is coming out to deliver his anointed ones. And throughout all of history, including present-day history, God continues to act in that way. And that is why it is always vitally important for us to keep our eyes on, first of all, what the Bible reveals concerning God's activity, and then to be sensible in looking at the way in which that is happening throughout our world. You came out to deliver your people, to save your anointed one. If you want a cross-reference, go to Psalm 105. You can go, I think, to Psalm 132 as well. The hymn writer summarizes it again, and that's, I think, one of the reasons I like hymn lyrics so much, is because they often summarize a great deal of theology and do it in a poetic form that someone like myself can remember. If they did it mathematically, it would be hopeless to me. If they do it lyrically, at least I've got a chance. The hymn begins, praise to the holiest in the height, and in the depth be praise. But that's not the verse. The verse is, O loving wisdom of our God, when all was sin and shame, a second Adam to the fight and to the rescue came. That, you see, is all tied into the wonder of God's purposes. The theology that Paul gives us, as in Adam all die, so in Christ will all be made alive. Adam has fouled it up, turned his back on God, and we with him have come crashing down in our rebellion against God and in our sin. How are we then to get back to that place of fellowship with a God against whom we have offended? Can we do it by our good deeds? No. Can we do it by spiritual experiences within us? No. Well, then how is it going to be possible? And the answer is in the loving wisdom of God. In the terms of verse 13, the Father said to the Son, go out, my Son, and be a champion for my people. Go out, my Son, and redeem my people Israel. Go out and bring them home to me. And out onto the battlefield of life strides like a colossus, Jesus of Nazareth, taking on the evil that is ranged against him and bringing it to its knees at the cross. And when it all looked like it was completely finished, God was yet protecting his anointed one. And up from the grave he arises and shows himself to people. And the gospel goes out, even today, to the very ends of the earth. Oh, I get excited about this. There is no story like this. I've studied comparative religions. I don't know all that they say, but I know enough of what they say to know they don't say this. How could it be with such a magnificent story, with such a wonderful provision, that the minds of men and women would be turned again and again and again away from the story of amazing grace? There is only one answer, and the answer is again in our Bibles, in 2 Corinthians 4, that the God of this age has blinded the minds of men and women so that they cannot see the light of the glory of the gospel in the face of Jesus Christ. They cannot see it. And they cannot even see that they can't see until God in his mercy shows them their blindness, so that in acknowledgement of their blindness, they may, men like Bartimaeus, cry out, Lord, have mercy on me. Well, I want to see. And if you want to see today, if you want to see your world the right way, if you want to see God in all of his provision, if you want to make sense of these bits and pieces, cry out to God from where you are. Acknowledge your blindness. Acknowledge your rebellion. Acknowledge the fact that you like to have a God of your own creation, because you don't have to obey him. He has to do for you. You don't have to do for him. But it doesn't work. It doesn't work before an empty grave. It doesn't work before the inhabitation of your body by temptations and all kinds of invasions. You are

powerless to deal with it. You need a God outside of yourself. And it is that God displayed in this wonderful poem that Habakkuk is reviewing. Finally, the prophet reacts, the prophet reviews, and the prophet rejoices. This is a great finish. The key to a good sermon, said George Burns, is to have a good beginning and a good ending, and then try and keep the two of them as close together as you can. So here Habakkuk does it. He has a good beginning with all the questions and complaints. How long is this going on? Why does this happen? And look at this phenomenal close. I will rejoice in the Lord. I will be joyful in God my Savior. In other words, he takes the fact of God's disclosure in the past, his sovereign control of the affairs of time. He brings the apparent out of controlness of his personal circumstances nationally within the perspective of God's revealing of himself. And then that is what allows him to get perspective. You see, he doesn't end up rejoicing because the circumstances are fixed. There is no indication of the circumstances being fixed. The circumstances may actually be a little worse. But the prophecy, which had opened with doubts and with problems, ends with delight and praise. And I want you to notice carefully that the affirmation with which he finishes is not engendered by happy circumstances. It's not engendered by happy circumstances. And until God's people are prepared to get our hearts and our heads underneath this truth, we will continue to present to our unbelieving friends and neighbors a posture which is neither true to life nor true to the Bible. Our friends are not drawn by the idea that it goes something like this. I have a dreadful problem. I went to God. I don't have any more problems. Therefore, we're having a picnic. I will rejoice. We will rejoice. And we would like you to come over and see what it is like to rejoice. Well, you're flat out not telling the truth. Eventually, the picnic is in heaven. No doubt about that. That will be untrammeled joy. That will be unmitigated praise and wonder. But right now, all hell lets loose against us. Fightings outside of us, fears within us, doubts, disappointments, cancers, broken relationships, children that drive us crazy, and I'm only running through the first little section. And everybody goes, that's right, that's right. No, he's telling the truth. That's right, I know that's right. Okay, so how do you get to, I will rejoice? That's the $64,000 question. And the answer is right here. He doesn't say, I will rejoice. He says, I will rejoice in the Lord. I will be joyful. Notice, in God my Savior. Who is God my Savior? He's the sovereign Lord. The sovereign Lord. Not a wooden thing that I have at the end of my bed. No. I'm coming to the sovereign Lord who made himself known in the Bible, who revealed himself in the acts of history. Sovereign Lord, I have cancer. Sovereign Lord, my uncle is in a wheelchair. Sovereign Lord, my kids are killing me. Sovereign Lord, this is the Christian experience. Through many dangers, toils, snares, I have already come. Tell your friends that's believable. Tell your work colleagues that, they'll identify with that. Tell them when it all hits the fan and you feel like running for it. The answer is not in the transformation of circumstance, but the answer is in the revelation of God in and of himself. In his word, the Bible. I have nothing else to hold on to except that he promised. Except that he made himself known to me in this way. And a brief prophecy such as this. It points us always forward. The prophets are always pointing forward. In the middle of his disappointment, in the absence of everything that would be regarded as God's blessing, especially from the mind of Judaism. This is what he's saying, isn't he? This is an agricultural economy, though the fig tree doesn't bud, no grapes on the vines, olive crop fails, fields produce no food, no sheep in the pen, no cattle in the stalls. What is that? That is absolute the destruction of society. That is just everything has gone to pot.

0: within his shot. And listen to us.
1: Can you believe the price of gas? I am unbelievable. It's terrible. This is America, you know. I mean, this is ridiculous.
0: Well, yeah, maybe, maybe not. I don't know. You pay more for water than you pay for gas. You're still walking around with all those bottles hanging off you. I don't know what your deal is. But to contextualize it, I mean, what he's really saying is, though the stock market collapses, though my property loses 75% of its value, though the price of gas goes to $8 a gallon, though we have a food shortage and we have to line up outside Heinen's, still I will rejoice in the Lord. I will be joyful in God my Savior. The sovereign Lord gives me strength and Air Nikes. Look at that, 19. Nikes. I should, somebody send this tape to Oregon. I might get a free pair for this. But listen, the sovereign Lord is my strength. He makes my feet like the feet of a deer. The average young person's going, I don't want my feet to look like the feet of a deer. I don't like, it's a metaphor. For goodness sake, I'm walking on air, he says. I'm walking on air. I got the springs in my heels. Why? You see, we've got loved ones in this congregation right now that are facing horrible battles with illness. The sovereign Lord, even in the midst of all of that pain, in the face of the threshold of death, is able to assure his children that he has come out onto the battlefield to secure them for himself, and having taken them into himself, he will not let them go. If we had time, we would go to Romans 8, but we don't, so relax. And if you go to Romans 8 and allow, as it were, Paul, in that magnificent chapter that begins, there is therefore now no condemnation to them that are in Christ Jesus. If you allow Paul, as it were, to backfill for us, or to paint another few scenes into this great mural of Habakkuk, then you will be tremendously encouraged. Because it's there, remember, he says, if God be for us, who can be against us? See, he doesn't say, who can be against us? Because the answer to that is, well, a lot of people and a lot of stuff. But what he says is, get some perspective. If the sovereign Lord of the universe is for you, has redeemed you, then, you know, Khrushchev banging his shoe, hey, come on. Or your wife banging her shoe, or somebody banging their shoe, hey. And then he says, who will bring any charge against those whom God has chosen? You see, what he means by that is not that people won't come and accuse us. The devil accuses us, our consciences accuse us, people accuse us. But at the cross, the case is closed. You can't file with any higher court than this. God has brought the judgment of eternity into time in the death of his Son, and all who are in Christ, who have been justified and set apart, there's no condemnation to them. So let anybody come and accuse in any way they want. Who will separate us from the love of Christ? Well, stress might, opposition might, danger, violence, and so on. We're given over to death all day long, he says. And for your sake. But ultimately, that can't do us. You can get separated from your wife. You can get separated from your kids. You can get separated from your house. You can get separated from your body. But you can't get separated from the love of God. Cancer can't get your soul. Listen to how Richard Sibbes puts it. God takes care of poor, weak Christians that are struggling with temptations and corruptions. Christ carries them in his arms. All Christ's sheep are diseased, and therefore, he takes tender care of them. All Christ's sheep are diseased, and therefore, he takes tender care of them. What a tragedy.

0: it is when our friends and neighbors who are wondering about life and death and the things of the Spirit, when they've got this idea that somehow or another God is taking care of us by our profession because we are the undiseased ones. We're the diseased ones. Every day we need fresh forgiveness. Every day.
1: 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It's Alistair's book, The Christian Manifesto, Jesus' Life-Changing Words from the Sermon on the Plain. 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
0: Father, we thank you that the Bible is such that we can never plumb its depths, that it is actually the book that understands us more than we even understand it. We thank you that you, in it, you have disclosed yourself precisely as you chose to say exactly what you want. So come to our complaining hearts and lives, come to our superficial views of history, and set us right, Lord, we pray. Not simply that we may be settled, as it were, in our own equilibrium, but in order that we might be what you have desired for us to be, shining as lights in a dark place, bearing news of the fact that Christ is the one who comes to those who are diseased and provides the very answer in his own sacrifice. And come to our untidy lives today, Lord, we pray, and help us, whether our circumstances alter for the better or not, to be able to affirm that, Lord, you are sovereign over everything you've made, and then help us to live in light of that. For Jesus' sake, amen.
1: I'm Bob Lapine. Thanks for joining us to study God's Word this weekend. Next weekend, we'll look at the Apostle Paul's ministry. How did he persevere in praying and preaching so fervently, even when he faced daunting obstacles and severe trials, including death threats, shipwrecks, imprisonment? Listen next weekend to learn about the key to Paul's persistence. The Bible teaching of Alistair Begg is furnished by Truth for Life, where the learning is for living.

0: You ever wonder why things happen in your life? Sometimes life just seems like a bunch of unconnected random events, doesn't it? Here's Pastor Lloyd Pulley.
1: A lot of these circumstances in your own life seem to be arbitrary and random. Oh, they're not. No. God has his hand much more in our lives than we would really even comprehend. And it's usually not till later we look back and go, wow, I see the whole weaving together of his plan now. And now, whoa, I didn't see it before. This is the advantage sometimes of looking back.

0: Calvary Chapel Old Bridge welcomes you. This is Bridging the Gap with Pastor Lloyd Pulley. You know, as a child, if you enjoyed sports of any kind, you probably considered your favorite athlete a role model. You know, in some cases, that's good. In others, though, not so good. As Christians, there are many people in the Bible who lived a life we can use as a role model as well. One of them is Joseph, a man who faced hardship, never forgot who he was really serving. Joseph will be our subject again today here on Bridging the Gap. Stay with us as Pastor Lloyd continues his look at the life of this amazing servant of God. We're in Genesis chapter 40 as we catch up with Pastor Lloyd for today's program.
1: We've been looking at the life of Joseph, one of my favorite characters. It's a different kind of reading. I mean, you see in Jude, we're taking, one verse and just expounding it. It's so pregnant with illustrations all through the scriptures. When you come to this portion of scripture, it's a narrative. It's a story. It's an account. And so you read, it flows, it breathes. But there's a rich texture that when you begin to see in the simple account of Joseph's encounters as a slave in Egypt and then in prison. We've left off him. Now he's in prison because he was falsely accused. And then what happens to him? You know, a couple of guys that he gets raised up pretty quick, and then a couple of guys have some dreams. He interprets them, and then one thing leads to another, and he finds that Pharaoh has a dream, and he's called out. So we're seeing this unfold, but the place of this dream is amazing. You know, people really get into dreams. You know, the Bible did say in the last days, the Lord would pour out his spirit on all flesh. Your sons and daughters would prophesy. Your old men would dream dreams. Your young men would see visions. But Jeremiah also warned, you know, the prophet who has a dream, let him tell the dream, but let him who has my word speak my word faithfully. So whatever dream you have, you really need to test with all things in scriptures. And people oftentimes look for some supernatural thing. I don't mind the supernatural, but I think what they think of supernatural, they think of spectacular. It's got to have this appearance. And sometimes the Lord is much more subtle than that. You know, while you're busy trying to read in between the lines for some deeper meaning, he's plainly speaking to you in the very lines of Scripture, the very simple message. For some who want to live in the dream and vision, you know, be careful because presumption occurs. You know, they end up speaking a vision of their own heart. The pressure in certain circles to have some vision or prophecy or tongue or interpretation of tongue generates what I would say a lot of things coming from people's hearts rather than from the heart of God. But in Joseph, what happens is, and this is what we see in this amazing encounter in Genesis 40 and 41, Joseph, it all continues with this theme of small circumstances leading to huge events. Well, whatever way you cut it, God is working forth his purposes. So let's jump into this. I titled this kind of long, Small Steps Toward the Unstoppable Purpose of God. And listen, this is not just Joseph. You might be quite unaware of a lot of these circumstances in your own life that seem to be arbitrary and random. Oh, they're not. No. God has his hand much more in our lives than we would really even comprehend. And it's usually not till later we look back and go, wow, I see the whole weaving together of his plan now. And now, whoa, I didn't see it before. This is the advantage sometimes of looking back. You know, hindsight is 20/20, right? We can always see, that's what it was happening. That's what it was for. While we're going through it is the challenge, and Joseph models for us such perfect poise. I mean, think about it, ripped from your family, sold as a slave, now falsely accused, thrown into prison, and that's where we find him in chapter 40. And let's pick up. We left off with the keeper of the prison kind of being a little impressed with Joseph. And so he's kind of risen to a little bit of authority, and it came to pass, now chapter 40, verse 1, after these things, that the butler and the baker and the candlestick maker, that was my addition. I just want to see if you're paying attention. The butler, the baker, the king of Egypt offended their lord, the king of Egypt. So something happened, we're not told what. These two high political appointees are now thrown into the prison. It's a political prison. In other words, it's for the political people, and Joseph somehow wasn't thrown into the prison of the murderers and the killers. He's thrown into the political prison. Now he's given authority to watch over these guys. Pharaoh was angry with his two officers, the chief butler and chief baker. He put them in custody in the house of the captain of the guard, in prison, the place where Joseph was confined. But the captain of the guard charged Joseph with them. In other words, the captain's so impressed with Joseph. All right, you know, I'm a little busy. You take care of these guys. And so Joseph serves these political guys while they were in custody for a while. He's briefing them, orientating them in regard to the prison life, and till Pharaoh sorts out just what happened. Something happened. Well, the butler and the baker and the king of Egypt were confined in a prison, had a dream, both of them. Each man's dream in one night, and each man's dream with its own interpretation. Joseph came into them in the morning and looked at them and saw they were sad. So he asked Pharaoh's officers who were with him in the custody of his Lord's house, saying, "Why do you look so sad today?" Now, I don't know if that strikes you like it strikes me. That's very convicting. Because you're in prison, right, Joseph? And I would think you're pretty preoccupied. Well, how long am I going to be here? You know, how long do I have to do this, you know, dog and pony thing? How long do I have to do this thing before God fulfills his purpose? And yet he is so other-centered, he notices these guys are particularly sad. You know, isn't it wonderful when, you know, maybe you come in and maybe you're kind of in a bad mood and somebody notices, "Hey, what's going on? How are you doing? Are you all right?" I mean, there's something about that. This is how we ought to be washing each other's feet. Some of you are going to come in with a really bad attitude, frustrated, you're struggling, you're here. Maybe it's a last-ditch effort. "God, if you don't speak to me tonight, I'm done." And you know, God has commissioned us to have a tender heart toward one another. But listen, by nature, we can be so preoccupied with our own feelings, our own needs, our own problems, that we don't notice somebody even right next to us that's going through a tough time. Would to God we had that sensitivity. Ask them, or you remember you heard somebody saying they had a prayer request about this, and ask them, "Hey, how are they doing?" And listen, I forget a lot more than I remember, but I pray the Holy Spirit would help me when it comes to this. And I see Joseph here. Well, these dreams left them pretty shook. Ordinarily, you know, when you have a dream, the last thing you want to do is try to figure it out. Why? Because if you have to try to figure it out, the Bible gives very little space to dreams. But there's something about some dreams that are so indelibly strong that you don't have to guess whether it has any meaning. It's like apparent. This is different. This is different. This is not your ordinary dream. Anybody that just has a normal dream and they wake up in the morning, they take notes, they try to figure it out and put the pieces together, knock it off. You'll know when it's a dream that has significance. Most dreams are just formed by our minds sorting. Listen, your ear gate, your eye gate, all the different input, it collects loads of data. And your brain has to sort all this stuff out. Even your eyes sort out visual and optics, and they make sense of it. They fill in the blind spot that you have where your optic nerve is. They fill in depth quite different than a camera. You mentioned the idea of the optics. Your eye was made so beautifully, but your brain interprets it in a way that makes sense of it. Well, if you have a lot of stuff going on and you're half paying attention, you hear this, you hear that, there's so much data you just ignore. It's noise. But your brain, if it doesn't dream, what happens is you'll go crazy because you get all that stuff stored up. What a dream does is it takes all those bits and pieces of information and puts it together in some sort of a crazy, nonsensical story that means nothing. It's just filing all that information away so that you wake up fresh and ready to go for a new day to collect a lot more data. If you don't dream, you'll go nuts. They've done studies on this. They keep people from dreaming. They've done this with primates. And they go mad if they're not allowed to dream. Most dreams are just weird. They don't make sense. Don't try to make sense out of them. But you'll know when there's a dream that's a little bit different. And these dreams, these guys knew this was something very

0: significant. They could remember every detail, and it troubled them. They knew it had meaning, and that's the idea.
1: Well, Pastor Lloyd will have more to say about dreams and dreamers and what it all means here in just a moment. This is Bridging the Gap, and here at the halfway point of today's program, I'd like to ask you to do us a small favor. Would you take just a moment today, send Pastor Lloyd an email, let him know you're listening? You know, it means a lot to Pastor Lloyd. It means a lot to all of us here at Bridging the Gap. This is why we even exist, to know that you're part of the listening family and growing in Christ. And when you do, let us know if you've got a prayer request as well. Simply go to bridgegap.org and click the contact tab. Well, let's hand things back over to Pastor Lloyd now for the second half of today's message in Genesis 40 and 41. It's called Small Steps Toward the Unstoppable Purpose of God.
0: In one pastor, I don't know if you watch the news, but he went viral over a particular dream he had, predicting a lot of things coming up with this COVID thing. And his theme was brace yourself, brace yourself. I don't know how many people sent me that. And it went viral, but then he had a few more dreams and conveniently went viral again. And when that happens, I kind of yawn. All right, the one, I'll take it. You know what? It seemed very genuine. And certainly we are in that kind of a time when we need to be realizing this is not your ordinary history in our nation. I keep telling people, I'm just getting tired of using the word unprecedented, but it's true. Every time I turn around, this is unprecedented. The peace treaty with the Middle East is unprecedented. This COVID thing is unprecedented. This shutdown, everything is unprecedented. So the guy had a good dream, and you know what? Awesome. It's like, we know something's happening. So they said to Joseph, we've each had a dream, and there's no interpreter of it. So Joseph said to them, am I not the best interpreter in the whole world? No, he didn't say that. He says, do not interpretations belong to God? Tell them to me, please. You know, and I love this. The cupbearer's sense of innocence, the baker's sense of guilt, Pharaoh's concerned about the nation. All of this orchestrates something together. And Joseph's humility just says, hey, don't interpretations belong to God? So the chief butler told his dream to Joseph. It said, behold, in my dream, a vine was before me. And in the vine, three branches. And it was as though it budded. Its blossoms shot forth. Its clusters brought forth ripe grapes. And Pharaoh's cup was in my hand. And I took the grapes, pressed them into Pharaoh's cup, placed the cup in Pharaoh's hand. And Joseph said to him, this is the interpretation of the three branches or 3 days. Within 3 days, Pharaoh will lift up your head, restore you to your place, and you will put Pharaoh's cup in his hand according to the former manner in which you were his butler. So the butler gets a favorable interpretation. But Joseph says something in verse 14 that's kind of tragic in a way. But remember me when it is well with you, and please show kindness to me, and make mention of me to Pharaoh, and get me out of this house. For indeed I was stolen away from the land of the Hebrews, and also have done nothing here that they should put me in the dungeon. He doesn't rail against anybody, accuse anybody. He just testifies of his innocence and hopes to be remembered. But when the chief baker saw the interpretation was good, he said to Joseph, well, I was... Also, in my dream, there were three white baskets on my head. In the uppermost basket were all kinds of baked goods for Pharaoh, and the birds ate them out of the basket of my head. And Joseph said, this is the interpretation of it. The three baskets are 3 days, and with 3 days, Pharaoh will lift off your head from you and hang you on a tree, and the birds will eat your flesh from you. Now, you got to appreciate Joseph. He has a dream, he tells his brothers. He doesn't think about whether they're going to like him or not, whether they're going to sell him as a slave to Egypt. He just speaks what he knows is true. And so this is what Joseph does. He does not edit it. He doesn't soften it. He just says it what it is. And I love his candor to do that. You know, shall we not warn people of their sin? And the end of sin is destruction. They can find peace, however, through the gospel of Jesus Christ. Even if it's hard to say things like this, it's true. People always like to twist and editorialize the gospel and say, well, you people think everybody's going to hell but you. You know how they twist things up? They said, no, we're actually all in

the way to hell, and the Lord gave us one rescue. And he didn't have to provide that, but he did. And if there was another way of rescue, why would he send his only son to die such a cruel death? So this rescue is for all. You know, the gospel is for every person to go into all the world. Every tribe, nation, tongue, ethnic group, doesn't matter what color, what background, rich, poor, we are all in need of the truth of the gospel. So Joseph gives the interpretation, and, well, verse 20, it came to pass on the third day, Pharaoh's birthday, that he made a feast for all his servants, and he lifted the head of the chief butler and of the chief baker among his servants. And he restored the chief butler to his butlership again, and he placed the cup in Pharaoh's hands, but he hanged the chief baker as Joseph had interpreted. Yes, yet the chief butler did not remember Joseph, but forgot him. Now let's go back before we go to the remembrance. Pharaoh's birthday has actually been one of those critiqued items by scholars who pronounced oftentimes that they didn't celebrate birthdays. They didn't celebrate birthdays. This is obviously some, you know, addition, it's a story, it's not real, you know, they didn't celebrate birthdays. But in the Rosetta Stone, which was discovered, I think it was in 1946, I'm not sure exactly, but it basically was the language of the hieroglyphics with the other languages that they could actually now compare so they could understand what was actually being said. Well, on this stone, it helped scholars to learn to read the Egyptian hieroglyphics. And on the Rosetta Stone was actually a decree on the celebration of a birthday of a pharaoh. So despite what all the experts said when the archaeological finding was there, it was obvious that, yeah, they do celebrate birthdays. So once again, another attack on the Bible has died a gruesome death. So many people will challenge the Bible. You'll hear this constantly. Scholars, you know, they pontificate about how the Bible is not accurate, so many contradictions. How could you believe that book? That's all you hear, indoctrination, in some of the universities. I know I experienced it a lot. I had lots of encounters with professors over this stuff, and I'm just a baby Christian learning stuff. And the inaccuracies that were given were astounding. The misconstruing simple things in the Bible was appalling. Well, so it happened just as Joseph predicted. Verse 23 is the tragic, sad ending of this chapter. And it really is sad. The chief butler did not remember Joseph, but forgot him. I can relate in a sense. Your life has been thrown in an uproar for this period of time you've been in prison. And then you had this crazy dream. And 3 days later, it comes up and you're now back before him. And you're just trying to catch up with what's going on. And, you know, what was the plot? And was the baker really part of that? Really? What? Give me the whole story. So you're kind of catching up. I sometimes get back from a trip. I can relate. I get overwhelmed with things. But we're kind of in this dilemma in a way. You know, here's Joseph. You know, we can't live without human sympathy and friendship. We long for human touch and encouragement, especially in this COVID time. We drink up any compliments, hold on to any promises that are made. But the time went on and went on and went on that he was forgotten. And still probably every day waiting, you know, he's going to remember. I mean, how could he forget? But silently, Joseph will linger in prison for a few more years. But these are important years. You know, whatever geopolitically is going on at the time, whatever's happening back home, what he's going through, look, we're not told all the details, but we are told, and this is something, as a young believer, it was embedded in my heart, and boy, did I need it many times. Trust in the Lord with all your heart and lean not on your own understanding. In all your ways acknowledge him, and he will direct your paths. Biggest lesson for Joseph here is wait in the Lord. Listen, I waited for years crying out to God for my son who was lost and his mind fried and full disability. His little dog tag said atheist. I mean, you know better. He memorized so many verses. He knew the Bible better than most of my elders when he was 9 years old.
And our hearts broke when he rebelled and he went his way. And

0: it's changed us, my wife and I, in ways that I can't even describe. You know, maybe you're waiting for the deliverance of some people in your life. I'm still praying for those that once served God here and now have totally repudiated Christianity. And you go, Lord, how is this possible? But you pray that it won't be the end.
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2: Pastor Lloyd, let me ask you a pretty direct question. Should a Christian be afraid of Satan?
0: Well, we can certainly take him seriously because we're told to. He's our adversary, according to Peter. He walks around like a roaring lion, seeking whom he may devour, so we shouldn't be careless. But afraid? Absolutely not. Our confidence is in the Lord Jesus Christ. And when I think of how God worked through the life of Joseph, with all the evil that happened to him, God still was sovereign in all those things.
2: So there's a difference between being aware of spiritual warfare and being obsessed with it.
0: Yeah, a huge difference. Christians can give the enemy far too much credit. Scripture calls us to be watchful, to resist him, to put on the armor of God. But with our eyes are on Jesus, that's the key.
2: And that's something I appreciate about our October resource of the month here. Despite the title, God's Devil really isn't a book designed to make us more fascinated with Satan, right?
0: No. Dr. Lutzer, who writes this book, points us toward the sovereignty and greatness of God. In fact, yes, Satan's activity is real, but his defeat is certain. And even everything he does, because of what Jesus accomplished, it's all going to lead to the cross, the resurrection, and there's no victory for Satan in the end.
2: And that's encouraging, and that's the hope that we have here when it comes to Bridging the Gap and what we do here for the Word of God. We want to encourage you to put your eyes on Jesus. 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

0: Last time on Through the Bible, we studied Exodus 29 and learned about the altar or burnt offering, a picture of what Christ accomplished for us here on earth. Well, in this study, Dr. J. Vernon McGee is going to take us into Exodus 30, where we're going to discover how the altar of incense points to what Jesus is doing for us in heaven right now. Welcome aboard the Bible Bus. I'm Steve Schwetz, your host, on this five-year journey through God's entire Word. And I'm so glad that you're here with us for what Dr. McGee calls the Great Worship Chapter. So find your seat, settle in, and while you do that, let me share a few notes from fellow passengers with us on the Bible Bus. Now, recently a pastor, this one in Kenya, wrote to tell us how God has been using our studies in Exodus. These teachings have built my confidence as I seek to feed God's people with messages that draw them closer to Him. One lesson that has especially encouraged me is the story of Moses in the book of Exodus. It reminds me that God can work through anyone to accomplish His purposes. God chose Moses and entrusted him with a great responsibility. Even though Moses struggled with speaking and considered himself inadequate, yet God never abandoned him. He was with Moses every step of the way, strengthening and guiding him. I've learned that God never leaves us alone, even when we face situations that seem impossible. He remains with us, giving us strength to persevere and bring glory to His name through our lives. Another listener in Kenya shared this response after studying Exodus 13 and 14. This message touched my heart. It reminded me of how God delivered His people from bondage and how He still fights for us today. As I listened, I reflected on the many times God rescued me when I had nearly given up. I thank you for helping us understand that we serve a living and faithful God. And then Samuel in Kenya wrote this in response to our study in Exodus 16. My heart was moved by the message. It reminded me that just as God provided manna for the Israelites, He continues to provide for us in every situation. I had been worried about many things, but after the program, I felt peace and hope restored. 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Now let's pray. Heavenly Father, thank you for the many ways that your word is at work around the world. We ask you, Lord, to open the doors of opportunity so that those who have little or no access to biblical teaching can hear and understand your truth. Bless each person studying with us now. In Jesus' name we pray. Amen. Now here's our study of Exodus 30 on Through the Bible with Dr. J. Vernon McGee.
1: We come today, friends, to the 30th chapter of the book of Exodus. We got into the chapter speaking about the altar of incense, but we'd like to come again to it because there's so much we did not deal with before. This altar, you notice the instructions that were given here. It was actually a very small altar. We are told here, a cubit shall be the length thereof, and a cubit the breadth thereof. And it was four square. In other words, when we all come to God in prayer, none of us bring anything that makes us to be heard above someone else. We are heard because of Christ. Four square shall it be, and two cubits shall be the height thereof. The horns thereof shall be of the same. It was a small altar, but very important. And as we indicated last time, that it was an altar on which no sacrifice was to be made. Ye shall offer no strange incense thereon, nor burnt sacrifice, nor meal offering, neither shall ye pour any drink offering thereon. Now the incense that was to be put on it, we'll have to turn to the last of the chapter to find out about it, and I'd like to turn there. Verse 34, and the Lord said unto Moses, take unto thee sweet spices, stactis, onycha, galbanum, these sweet spices with pure incense of each shall there be a

0: like weight. Thou shalt make it a perfume, a confection, after the art of the apothecary, tempered together, pure and holy. And anyone was not permitted to offer any other kind than this here. Now the stacte was a resinous gum that oozed from trees on Mount Gilead. It was called the Balm of Jericho. And then the onycha came from a species of shellfish, sort of a crab. And the galbanum was taken from the leaves of a Syrian plant. Now, the frankincense, no one knows what it was. It was a secret formula, and no one knows what it was. And all of this gave a sweet incense, and it was not to be duplicated. Verse 38, the last verse of the chapter, "Whosoever shall make like unto that to smell thereto shall even be cut off from his people." In other words, if anybody made a incense to smell to God, then they'd smell. Let me tell you, God wouldn't accept them at all. Now, what does this mean? This altar speaks of prayer, speaks of worship, the place where we offer our praise, our thanksgiving, and our requests. It is not to be duplicated, and the formula was not to be used. In other words, this is an attempt of trying to make worship pleasing to the natural man. And you can't do that. You can't make worship pleasing to the natural man. We are to worship God in spirit and in truth. And so today, all sorts of things are used to try to attract people to church, to get them to come. Nothing should be used but the Word of God. Now, if there's a little ritual with it, fine. But let's make sure the Word of God is the center, and everything else centers around the Word of God. Now, that was the incense that was to be offered on it. And we have said that incense speaks of prayer. "Let my prayer be set before thee as incense," said David. And it speaks of the fact that our Lord Jesus is our great intercessor in heaven. It's a picture of Christ, our intercessor. It's where Aaron ministered, the high priest. We're told that Aaron shall burn thereon sweet incense every morning when he dresseth the lamps. He shall burn incense upon it. And when Aaron lighteth the lamps at even, he shall burn incense upon it, a perpetual incense before the Lord throughout your generations. It's a place where he ministered. Now, we have here, therefore, a picture of Christ, our great intercessor. And there are two articles in the tabernacle that speak of Christ's work in heaven. One is this altar of incense, and the other is the brazen laver, and we will pick that up in this chapter. I hope we get there today. It's our intention to. Now, there were two altars. We've seen the brazen altar outside. That's where all sacrifice was offered. And then this altar of incense, and no sacrifice was to be offered there at all, nor burnt offering. "Ye shall offer no strange incense thereon, nor burnt sacrifice, nor meal offering, neither shall you pour drink offering thereon." Now, there were these two altars. The altar of incense is where God deals with a saint. The burnt altar is where God deals with a sinner. And the burnt altar speaks of the earth and the sin of man. The incense altar speaks of heaven and of holiness. The burnt altar is what Christ did for us on earth, and the incense altar is what Christ is doing for us in heaven today. But it also speaks of our prayers. It speaks of our part in worship. And you recall last time I made the statement that we don't actually know where the altar went. After the death of Christ, we find it in the Holy of Holies. That's where it is today. We are told that after the second veil, the tabernacle, which is called the holiest of all, which had the golden censer, the golden altar. That's in Hebrews 9, 3 and 4. And it speaks, therefore, of Christ prays for us. And he's the one who truly praises God and prays for us. He's the one who genuinely worships God for us. He's our intercessor. And how are we to learn to worship? Well, not at the bloody altar. You go as a sinner there, and you take Christ as your Savior. And then you enter the holy place, and there you come to this golden altar, and there's no sacrifice. It's the sin question. has to be settled outside. And when you worship God, the sin question has to be settled. And the very basis, though, of our prayers rests upon the fact that this altar once a year is consecrated with blood. And therefore, we are accepted before God not because of ourselves, but it's because of what and who Christ is, what he did and who he is. We're told that very definitely. Over in Ephesians 1:6, let me turn and read this. To the praise of the glory of his grace, wherein he hath made us accepted in the beloved. And the Father said, this is my beloved Son, hear him. And we're not only to hear him, but we're to pray through him. Christ said we're to pray in his name. Whatever you ask in my name, I'll do it. And that's what it means, I think, praying in the Spirit. Now, this article of furniture, you notice, is separated from the other articles of furniture. The consecration of priests had to take place before this altar is brought before us. It's an altar of incense. Only priests could worship. Even the king Uzziah was smitten with leprosy when he tried to intrude in here. And friends, only priests can pray today. There's a great deal of sentimental, rotten rubbish that a person can lead any sort of sinful life, reject Christ, and then in time of trouble, maybe his poor mother's in the hospital, and this old reprobate, he gets down on his knees before God. The moving pictures have shown that. I think sometimes some sentimental preachers talk about these things. God says he'll not answer. Let's be very careful about that, my friend. The altar of incense is where the priests came. The only prayer that any sinner can pray is, God, be merciful to me. And God will hear and answer that when it's brought to him. Now, there's to be continual praise. And you notice God says perpetual incense before the Lord throughout your generations. We're to pray without ceasing. There it was in the morning and in the evening. Now, when the high priest went inside, offered incense, and he spent time in there, you know what happened? That incense got in his garments, and when he came outside, the people, you know, very frankly, they could smell him. You talk about having the right deodorant. He had the right deodorant, and when the great high priest walked by, people just sniffed. They said, my, doesn't he smell good? Trouble today with a lot of the saints is they don't have the right deodorant. The right deodorant is prayer. Let my prayer ascend before thee as sweet incense. And it'll get in your garments when you spend time in prayer. Now we pass to the second requirement of worship. And the Lord spake unto Moses, saying, I'm reading now verse 12, when thou takest the sum of the children of Israel after their number, then shall they give every man a ransom for his soul unto the Lord, when thou numberest them, that there be no plague among them when thou numberest them. There be no plague among them because they are to be redeemed. This they shall give everyone that passeth among them that are numbered half a shekel after the shekel of the sanctuary. A shekel is 20 gerahs, and half shekel shall be the offering of the Lord. And it was of silver, you see. They shall be ransom of silver. And silver is the metal of redemption. It's a type of redemption. Everyone had to be redeemed that could worship. Now, we hear a great deal today about public worship. Actually, there's no such thing. Only the redeemed can worship. And we ought to be very careful about that. I can well understand that a great many people going over the band of radio would come to this program. And if a man is a Christian, I think he'd be alerted and probably listen. If he's not a Christian, he says, oh, my gracious, here's another one of those Bible screamers. I won't listen to him. And then he passes over it. Or he may start listening, and if he does, he'll get redeemed. That's the thing we count on. We found out that God will speak to many hearts if they'll listen to the Word of God. Now, when they're redeemed, we can worship God. Then we can meet around the Word of God, but you have to be redeemed. And very frankly, we're not as careful even on this program as we should be. I ask people to support it. But I hope you understand I'm talking to believers. Now, if you're an unbeliever, we're not asking you to give a thing to the program. because actually we don't think you can worship God. And giving is an act of worship. And therefore, we trust you'll listen. You're welcome to listen and even to send for the notes and outlines. We'd love for you to have them. And we believe if you will, you'll become redeemed, that you will turn to the Lord and be saved. That's the wonder of the wonders of studying the Word of God, friends. Now, not only must they be redeemed, but they must be cleansed. That brings us to the laver. And the laver now is in the outer court, was made of brass, and there are two articles out there, the brazen altar. That's where God settles the sin question. That's where he deals with our sin as sinners. And the laver, brazen laver's out there, and that's where God deals with our sins as saints. Because after all, the saints sin. I've been with them a long time, friends. This idea today that the saints are heavenly, they're not that yet. To dwell above with saints in love, that'll be glory. But to stay below with the saints, I know, that's another story, friends. Now let's look here, and I'm reading verse 17 of chapter 30 of Exodus. And the Lord spake unto Moses, saying, Thou shalt also make a laver of brass, and his foot also of brass. Now the foot is a little basin below that they wash their feet in. And thou shalt put it between the tabernacle of the congregation and the altar, and thou shalt put water therein. For Aaron and his son shall wash their hands and their feet thereat when they go into the tabernacle of the congregation. They shall wash with water that they die not, or when they come near to the altar to minister to burnt offering made by fire unto the Lord. Now the priests could not serve unless the first thing they did when they came in the tabernacle, they'd go wash. They got contaminated, you see, on the outside. And every time you go to church, friends, on Sunday, maybe after all, it isn't the fact that the preacher's dull. It may be that you're dirty. And when you have a combination, though, of a dull preacher and a dirty saint, you don't have very exciting service. I can tell you that. But the thing we need to do is to remember that you can't worship until you've been cleansed. You and I get dirty in this world. It's the reason the Lord washed the disciples' feet. He's still doing that today, by the way. We need to go to the laver. And that is the first thing they did. Now, if they go into the burnt altar with the sacrifice, they wash before. And afterward, they wash. If they go into the holy place, they wash when they go in. They wash when they come out. And I'm of the opinion that that matter of washing was pretty important. So important that I think maybe one priest that came up and washed his hands and turned to the other priest that's there washing his. And he says, My, says, how many times you been up here today? And that fellow says, I've been up here 6 times. The other one says, well, I've been up here nearly 12 times, and look at my hands. I've got dishpan hands. I've washed so much. And I wonder why God wants us to do this. And I suppose Aaron standing in the background would say, well, look here, brethren, I'll tell you why the Lord wants you to wash. He wants you to know you've got to be holy, and you can't worship him, and you can't serve him unless you've been cleaned up. This idea today that any dirty saint living in sin, every now and then you hear of some man that gets involved, sometimes a preacher with a woman, or some Christian worker with a woman, and they say, My, I don't understand it. He seemed to be such a wonderful servant of God. My friend, if you check his work, you'll find out it is wood, hay, and stubble. God sees to it that it doesn't amount to anything, and there's nothing like that that will make a phony and bring the work of God today into disrepute. Now, this brazen laver, this was the place where the priests wash. We are to come to him today in confession. If we confess our sins, he's faithful and just to forgive us our sins and to cleanse us from all unrighteousness. And it's very important to see this laver of brass. It has to do with our sanctification. That's in my book on the tabernacle. That's the thing that I emphasize. It speaks of the sanctification of the believer. And you and I are to go and wash if we're going to serve God. And we go there to wash if we're going to be used of God. It's very important that we be clean. Now again, we need to not only have the sweet incense in our garments, but we ought to have our bodies washed with pure water. The pure water is the Word of God. You know what the laver was made out? Made out of brass. It was made out of the mirrors of the women, that we are told. They brought their mirrors. And they used brass in that day, highly polished brass for mirrors. They didn't have a glass like we have today. And, of course, women haven't changed, and men haven't either, down through the centuries. So the women all had mirrors, and they brought those. Now, what is it that reveals the sin? It's the Word of God. The Word of God is a mirror. And we're to look into the mirror, the Word of God. And we see that there's a smudge spot on us. What are we to do? And he's washing feet today. The laver also is in heaven. And you go to him if we confess our sins. Now, you don't go to confess publicly. You go to him. That laver's in heaven. And you go to him. And I think every Sunday, before you ever go to church, you ought to go in and confess your sins of the week. Now, don't tell me you don't get dirty. I know you do. I get dirty. Your eyes get dirty, your mind gets dirty, your hands get dirty, your feet get dirty, you get dirty. And the trouble in our churches today, even our fundamental churches on Sunday morning, and I'm not being crude when I say this, and one of the reasons that people are not interested in coming there is simply because there's too much spiritual B.O. We need to go to him in confession today. We need to go to that laver and wash today before we go into worship. And God doesn't accept worship until it comes from a cleansed heart, nor will he accept service. That is something that's certainly being proven out now. Not only should we be washed, and not only should we have the incense, but we also should be anointed. Verse 22, "Moreover, the Lord spake unto Moses, saying, Take thou also unto thee principal spices of pure myrrh, 500 shekels, and of sweet cinnamon, half so much, even 250 shekels," and so on. Verse 25, "Thou shalt make it an oil of holy ointment, an ointment compound after the art of the apothecary. It shall be a holy anointing oil. And thou shalt anoint the tabernacle of the congregation therewith, and the ark of the testimony, and the table, and the vessels." And verse 30, "Thou shalt anoint Aaron and his sons and consecrate them that they may minister unto me in the priest's office." Now that is something that you and I need today. What is that anointing? John says in his epistle, we have an anointing. What is that anointing? Well, that anointing is the Holy Spirit. And we have an anointing that enables us to understand the Word of God. And that's the reason that the Word of God is being made real to so many people today. Even by radio. Friends, it's not the speaker, it's not the program. It is the Word of God used by the Spirit of God. And only the Spirit of God can anoint you. You don't go to some man and have him pour oil on you. Go to God, even right now, and say, "Oh God, open my heart and open my mind and my life to understand your Word. Give me an anointing." And that anointing is very important today. It is all important. In fact, John mentions that. Probably I should not take it for granted that you're going to look it up. Probably I should turn to it and read it. This is 1 John 2:20. We have an unction, and that word unction is anointing. We have an anointing from the Holy One, and ye know all things. And then we're told down in verse 27, "But the anointing which ye have received of him abideth in you, and ye need not that any man teacheth you of all things, and is truth, and is no lie, and even as it hath taught you, ye shall abide in him." Now, friends, the Holy Spirit is the one that can open your mind and heart when you go to worship God, to understand, to bring blessing to your heart, to give you a real thrill. Oh, there are so many people asking the question, what's life all about? What shall I do? How shall I communicate? Oh, my friend, today, ask God to let the Spirit of God make real to you the Word of God. May God bless you, my beloved.
1: 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Or in Canada, Box 25325, London, Ontario, N6C, 6B1. What'll it take for your church prayer meeting to be the most exciting meeting of the week? Well, join us next time as Dr. McGee takes us to Exodus 31 and 32 for the answer. Until then, I'm Steve Schwetz, asking God to bless you as you follow him today.

Our story on the Bible Bus today is just one step in a five-year journey through the entire Word of God. Come along for the ride, and you'll study both the Old Testament and New Testament, discovering God's great redemption story. Is this your story too?

0: God is not like us. Here's Pastor Damien Kyle to elaborate.
1: God does not bring to his relationship with you and I what so often we demand of ourselves and others, and that is perfection. And it isn't to minimize the seriousness of sin and the different things that happen, but just to stop and to realize that we are not free to take ourselves out of God's calling upon our lives. Only he is free to do that. And if he does not do that, that we're to remain because of his grace.

0: Where would we be without the amazing grace of God, huh? While it's never an excuse for sin, it is the remedy. We'll see a picture of that here today on According to the Scriptures with Pastor Damian Kyle. That picture, it may surprise you to learn, comes from the Old Testament. As we continue our series, Gleanings from Genesis, we've been looking at an episode in Abraham's life where he blundered greatly, and there's something we can learn from it. To begin with a cautionary word about strengths, here's Pastor Damian.
1: Oswald Chambers, famously in his devotional, "My utmost for his highest." He has one of the days in the 365 days where the devotion warns us always to be on guard concerning our strengths. So as Christians, for the most part, we're pretty well aware of what our weaknesses are. And we keep a guard up there. Okay, can't go there, can't go there. I got to be careful. I got to always pray when this thing surfaces. But in our areas of strength, we tend to look at them. We can become more casual in those areas and less on guard concerning them. And that's why he wrote in that devotional, he declared, "An unguarded strength." Our strengths, even our strengths, need to be guarded. "An unguarded strength is a double weakness." And it's true. And Abram is going to fail here massively in an area of strength in his life. The Apostle Paul put it this way, 1 Corinthians chapter 10. He said, "Therefore, let him who thinks he stands take heed lest he fall." You know, a fourth thing that we want to learn from Abram's blunder here is that if we ever find ourselves needing to lie or to deceive to advance something, it's a dead giveaway that we are not in God's will. Just a sure sign. As soon as I have to say a lie or engage in deception for some plan to move forward, I know that plan is not from God. Or I'm trying to advance it in a wrong way, because God never lies, he never deceives, and he never uses lies and deceptions to advance his plans. And so Abram, he calls on his wife to lie in order to advance his plan. Somebody says, you're familiar with the passage. Somebody says, "Well, it was a half lie." And we'll find out in chapter 20 that Abram and Sarai were half brothers and sisters. They shared the same father, but they had different mothers in marrying one another. And so maybe they could try and justify that. Abram having said, wink and a nod and everything. We just leave out the husband and wife thing, and we are, brothers and sisters actually. But his actions, absolutely indefensible on this. It was a deliberate attempt to deceive others. Now, we're told here how Abram's plan worked out in verses 14 through 20. Sure enough, they go into Egypt, and she is a knockout, evidently, and she gets noticed right away by all the her beauty does in Sarai's in Egypt. And if Abram thought he could be able to manage and control where this was going to go, he lost control of it immediately, because the princes of Pharaoh caught sight of her and then went to Pharaoh and recommended that Pharaoh would make her a part of his harem. Now, if things could not get any worse, they do. And here Sarai not only gets noticed, but then she gets noticed by the most powerful man in the entire nation of Egypt. And you put yourself in Abram's shoes. We'll ignore Sarah's shoes for just a moment, which are equally miserable in their own way. But think about being a man, a husband, a man of God, and your plan has just delivered your wife into another man's harem. How that would break your mind. That would break you emotionally. I mean, his entire world, both of them, it just has to be spinning. This can't be happening. We can't be here. This is all just an awful dream. There's just what? And yet, that's the reality. And you just put a little pause right there in this entire progression, and then you ask yourself, wouldn't he give his right arm and everything he owns to be back in Canaan in the midst of that famine, in comparison to what he has produced by departing from the will of God for his life? There is something harder than God's will in our lives, and God's will can be hard, and that is to depart from his will and what unfolds there. And Abram watches all of this. He doesn't just watch what happens to his wife. He allows it to happen to Sarai. What a nightmare. And what a nightmare for her. And I think that this speaks in a way to what a person can become if we depart from God's plan for our lives. I know that what God has called me to as a pastor, it's like a public calling. It's a prominent calling in that way. But you don't have to worry about me getting a big head. I mean, pray for me, please, in all ways. I think he put me in this calling because he knows I'm such a numbskull that he had to put me in a calling where there is never enough time to get to everything you need to get to, because he knows what trouble I would get myself into otherwise. The calling is, of course, for some good that he wants to do out of it, but what it protects us from to be in the call of God. And I've seen it through the years. I've seen people walk away from their calling under the same influences or just self-will like Abram does, and then you see them further down the line and they've become a person they never believed that they could ever become, making decisions they never thought themselves capable of, doing what they never imagined that they could ever do. And the potential is there for all of us. And the calling is a safeguard for all of us all the way around in our lives. And in all of this with Abram, I mean, he's not just putting his wife in horrible jeopardy, but he's also taken the plans of God and just thrown them to the wind, put them all in jeopardy as well. And it's totally indefensible. And it's important to recognize that where he is in this snapshot, there's indefensible in every way. And then Pharaoh does what Pharaoh's going to do, because he's just gotten not the wife of a husband, but the sister of a brother. He's going to make sure Abram gets taken care of. So here comes the camels, here comes the donkeys, here comes the men servants and the women servants, and the silver and the gold and the wealth and all of it is being lavished upon him in verse 16 as it's described. And yet, do you think he enjoyed even one penny or one animal of those things, knowing where his wife was, on the basis of the decisions that he had made? there is no capacity to enjoy even the greatest things in life apart from the will of God. For a child of God, it's impossible. And I mean, he just got to be all tied up in knots and tormented for her and tormented at what he's thrown away. Looks like his marriage is destroyed, and wondering, how can I get out of this? And wondering how he's going to live with himself for the rest of his life after doing this. And after all, you do have to live with yourself for the rest of your life. And that's a big thing to struggle with. And then in verse 17, this entire nightmare is unfolding. He can't believe what he's in the middle of. Everything looks lost. It looks like there's no hope of a rescue. And then God steps in to protect not only Abram and Sarai, but his plan through them for human history and for you and I. To protect his plan to make a great nation of them, the Jews, and to bless the whole world with a Savior and a Messiah. And God proceeded to smite Pharaoh and his entire household with some kind of a plague. We're not told what that plague was, but it certainly would have assured that there was no sexual intimacy between Pharaoh. It incapacitated Pharaoh and Sarai, and the fact that that didn't take place is made clear in verse 19 anyway. And in Pharaoh's household, they begin to get sick, and one after another, after another, after another. And it's a superstitious age, and they begin to look and say, okay, what changed? What happened? What great dynamic occurred? We were all well at one moment, and then what happened immediately before all of us getting sick? And they realized it was Sarai coming into to the harem. And it probably didn't help that she was not sick at all. Stuck out like a sore thumb in the midst of all of it. And Pharaoh then, as it becomes clear what's happening here, he called her in, he confronted her, and she confessed the truth in all of it. And God then, after protecting them, you notice he allows Abram to suffer a little bit of humiliation at Pharaoh's hands. Pharaoh calls for Sarai to be brought before him, Abram to be brought before him, and he rebukes. This great father of faith gets rebuked by a Gentile pagan. And when you look at the language of it in verses 18 through 20, it's just like Pharaoh is talking to Abram, this man of God, and he's saying, I don't even know how a person does what you did. As a man, as a husband, I don't know how another man gets where you got in this whole thing. Have you ever been in, and that's a difficult place to be, and he had, and God wanted him to experience a little bit of that. You ever been in a place where pagans, and I use the term affectionately, have conducted themselves far better than you and I have as a Christian in a given situation? And I mean, it's very chastening kind of thing to realize it, even if they don't, even if it doesn't get verbalized, we see it by the Holy Spirit. And that shaming that goes on here, just a miserable, miserable place to be. And to Abram's credit, he offers no defense. One thing we should know about that, if you ever find yourself in that scene, don't witness to Pharaoh. It's not a good time to talk about how great your God is and how important it is to obey him. And as the old saying goes, he sat there, he took it, and when you've been put down, sit down. And he absorbed it, and he took it like a man. And then I think Pharaoh here looking and not trusting Abram as far as he could throw him, not only dismissed him and told him to leave the land of Egypt, but you notice he sends an escort, an Egyptian escort, to make sure these people leave Egypt and go back to wherever they came from. And it might have just been disgust over Abram, or it might have been a fear that Pharaoh had related to their God. Because as disgusted as he was with Abram, he did know that whoever this Abram, the God of this Abram is, he brought a plague right into my living room. And so you don't mess with whoever that is. And then we're told that Abram returned to Canaan there in chapter 13. And this represents repentance on his part. He repented. He turned back to God's will upon his life. And so this let's go to Egypt out of fear episode was over in his life. In verse 3, we're told that he returned to the altar that he had erected to God between Bethel and Ai. And then in verse 14, beautifully, that he called on the name of the Lord. And no doubt, to commune with God, to confess his sin, and to renew his commitment to God, and to ask for a fresh start, and to be restored back into his calling. Someone might think, well, what else would Abram do? Well, Abram could do what a lot of people do when we blunder big time and God's called upon our life, and that is under our own self-will, pack up our bags and go back to Ur of the Chaldees and determine that I've blown it too big. This is such a mess that I have made. I am so ashamed of myself. My name is mud in the entire nation of Egypt, and I'm going to be in marriage counseling for the rest of my life over what I did with Sarai. And humanly speaking, the temptation would be to look at it and go, I'm done, I'm through, God will not want anything else to do with me, and so I will just pack up my stuff, I will go back to Ur of the Chaldees, and I will just live out my 70 anonymously. And that had to be a temptation for him. And yet, he doesn't do it because God didn't tell him to do that. And if God hasn't removed us from our calling, we're never free to remove ourselves from our calling. One of the things that is we look at this entire situation as it's before us, we see Abram here, and it's important to look at what Abram teaches us here in the situation. But we have never, ever absolutely and adequately mined a passage until we see what it reveals to us about God. And the entire passage is intended, among other things, to take this incredible blunder of Abram and put it on one side of the scale and then wonder what could ever tip that scale in the other direction. And what tips the scale in the other direction is the grace of God. God is not through with Abram, because God does not bring to his relationship with you and I what so often we demand of ourselves and others, and that is perfection. And it isn't to minimize the seriousness of sin and the different things that happen here, but just to stop and to realize that we are not free to take ourselves out of God's calling upon our lives. Only he is free to do that. And if he does not do that, that we're to remain. And then we remain in there because of his grace. And people look at it and say, ah, that's too sloppy. You do that, you're just going to do a sloppy agape thing and sloppy grace with Christians, and you're just going to produce a whole bunch of Christians and servants that just become very casual in how they treat the grace of God. I beg to differ. Because if you have ever been in Abram's place on any level, and God rescues you out of his grace the way that he did Abram, you aren't thinking of ever returning to that place. And the grace of God makes us love him more, appreciate him more, and more committed to fulfill his call upon our lives than was ever present before. The grace of God is powerful, powerful stuff. And that's why Paul talks about the phrase that he uses in Ephesians chapter 1. And the truth of the matter about every single one of us, not just Abram, if we don't know it about ourselves, we're going

0: filled with dealing with the consequences of something way back when or even more recent. And you want to just get out of what God has called you to do, but He's not giving you permission to do that, then you need to stay in that place with the confidence that His grace is greater than all of our sins. There's a chorus that we used to sing, "Your grace opened the door of heaven. Your grace welcomed me in. Your grace, wonderful gift you've given. Your grace is greater than all of my sins." And what is true in us coming to know Christ is true after we have come to know Him. And this passage is an amazing portrait of the grace of God. And who doesn't need to be encouraged in the grace of God?
1: 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Damian has been uncovering the anatomy of a good man's blunder from Genesis 12 and 13. 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
0: Father, we confess that everything that we are and everything that we do is to the praise of the glory of Your grace. And from the bottom of our hearts, Lord, for that grace, we give You thanks today. In Jesus' name, amen.
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2: There is a war going on. It is a spiritual war. A war between truth and lies. Only one thing cuts through all lies and opinions. It is God's Word. It is God's sword.
0: Thank you for joining us for God's Sword Radio as we study our way through the book of Deuteronomy. We'll pick up with Deuteronomy chapter 22, verse 1. Now let's join Pastor Ken for the teaching of God's Word.
3: Moses is again on the border of the Promised Land. He's got this big scroll open, and he is reviewing. He knows this is it for him. He is going to die. This is his last task. He's going to die. Children of Israel are going to go in, led by Joshua, to the Promised Land. He reviews carefully the whole law. I will today offer to you God's Word, God's law. I will make no effort to defend it or apologize for it. I will, as Dietrich Bonhoeffer says, I will testify to it. The wisdom of God in this particular section. You will see that God treats spiritual and physical material uncleanness the same. There, just as there are things that can contaminate the body that we got to be concerned about, that nobody in the ancient world knew about. Only God, only the Creator knows about microbes, little living creatures that are so small you cannot see them. He knows about them. And so he gives them the law that reveals his knowledge of such things. But he deals with spiritual contamination in the same way. So it's all mixed up. All of these statutes that are given are to be precedent establishing, and so it's up to the courts of this people, their tribal elders, to apply these statutes where they are in fact applicable. He continues with chapter 22, verse 1. This is here a warning against a sin of omission. You shall not see your brother's ox or his sheep straying away and ignore them. You shall certainly bring them back to your brother. And if your brother is not near you, or if you do not know him, then you shall bring it home to your house, and it shall be with you until your brother searches for it, and you shall give it back to him. And thus shall you do with his donkey. And you shall do likewise with his garment, and you shall do likewise with anything lost by your brother, which is lost and you have found. You are not allowed to ignore them. So the crime, the sin would be committing the act of ignoring. It is to omit responsibility to one's neighbor or brother. It is not in the economy of Yahweh. Finders keepers, losers weepers. No, it's finders keepers for the loser. So he also says in verse 4, you shall not see your brother's donkey or his ox fallen down on the way, and ignore them. You shall certainly help him to raise them up. And think about this in light of that story that was told to us by our Lord in Luke chapter 10, the story of a certain Jew who falls among thieves on the road to Jericho. Ultimately, the hero, the rescuer, was a certain Samaritan. But before the certain Samaritan came, a priest and a Levite came by that way, passed by on the other side. You couldn't even do that to an animal, according to the law of God. You can't even disregard an animal who's fallen let alone a man. So may that cast a little more light upon the wickedness of those two religious men in that story. Now you have an obligation to help them, so likewise, we could certainly apply this ourselves. We have an obligation as a Christian to, when we can, help somebody on the side of the road. Pull over, make sure they have a phone, make sure they've got help coming. Again, be wise. Don't do this if you're a woman and it's a dark road. You have nothing to offer. You put yourself in danger. But you can always call, even if you don't stop. That's the beautiful thing about the cell phone now. You can just call 911. Somebody's broken down on the side of the interstate, on the side of the highway. Notify, help will come. But again, the sin would be to ignore. Do not ignore him. Your brother has got his donkey or his ox. He's stuck. That's what that is. Help him get unstuck. Verse 5. A woman shall not wear a man's clothing, nor shall a man put on a woman's clothing. For whoever does these things is an abomination to Yahweh your God. So for the record, cross-dressing and drag isn't new. It's as old as humanity and as old as sin itself. God is the one who created the distinctions between male and female, and it is God, Yahweh, the Creator, who's in covenant with Israel, who commands them to honor the distinctions, to maintain the distinctions, and to not blur the line between male and female. Even when both men and women wore robes, there was a man robe and there was a woman robe. I don't care if you're a Scot and you're wearing kilts, there's a man kilt, there's a woman kilt. And the distinctions, they fluctuate from one culture to another. But those distinctions, according to God, need to be maintained. The blurring of them is offensive to God. In case you haven't heard lately, what is an abomination? The 1828 edition of Webster's Dictionary, Noah Webster puts it plain. Abomination, it's a noun. Extreme hatred, detestation. The object of detestation, a common signification in Scripture, and he quotes from Proverbs 15, the way of the wicked, is an abomination to the Lord. Hence defilement, pollution, in a physical sense, or evil practices and doctrines, which are moral defilements, idols and idolatry, are called abominations. So, an object of detestation, it is offensive to God. Simply stated, a man should not dress as a woman. There is nothing entertaining, nothing amusing about it. I don't care if they're professing Christianity. They do, and many do. I don't care if you're RuPaul. You want to claim a church history. You are plainly ignoring something that God did. He created us male and female. He made us different. The differences are to be maintained. It is often done in comedy. It's been done as long as there's television, as far back as Flip Wilson, Geraldine, his character, or Jethro and Jethreen. It ought not to be done. It was a little bit funnier when it was Jethro and Jethreen. Max Beard Jr. is about 6'5", and it was absurd. But God says it's offensive. Take his word on it. And his opinion matters. He is God. Verse 6, if you happen to come upon a bird's nest along the way, in a tree or on the ground, with young ones or eggs, and the mother is sitting on the young or on the eggs, you shall not take the mother with the young. You shall certainly let the mother go, but the young you may take for yourself in order that it may be well with you and that you may prolong your day. So look ahead, think ahead. Don't kill the whole family. Let the mother go. If you're going to take the eggs, let the mother, let her live. There'll be more eggs. It'll go well with you. Look ahead. Don't be cruel. Don't be greedy. Let the mother live. Verse 8, when you build a new house, you shall make a parapet for your roof, that you will not bring blood guilt on your house if anyone falls from it. So I'm amazed by this. All of these statutes are so profoundly summarized in the command to love. If we just love, God supremely if we'll just love our neighbor as ourself. Then you don't have to have God say, you put a rail around your flat roof so nobody falls off. So look ahead and think about others. Just simply look ahead. So their roofs in that particular region, the Mediterranean, their roofs were flat. They were plastered, waterproof. The water would roll off. They had drainage arrangement, but they were very usable, and the space was shared by everybody in the family. God said, you need a knee wall around the edge of your flat roof. Otherwise, you're inviting trouble. Profoundly true. Verse 9, you shall not sow your vineyard with two kinds of seed, lest all the produce of the seed which you have sown and the increase of the vineyard become defiled. There is a defilement that God continues to warn about in just mixing things. Crossbreeding and mixing or crossweaving. You'll see this. He wants distinctions maintained. If you have a vineyard, don't mix it all up. And then he says also in verse 10, you shall not plow with an ox and a donkey. That's not a good team. Don't put them on a same yoke together. The yoke should not only be the same kind, they should be the same size of the same kind, equally yoked. And this applies to the expression the Apostle Paul would use to the church of Corinth and to every Christian who would read 1 Corinthians. He says, don't be unequally yoked together with unbelievers. Don't form partnerships where you're bound, where you're in the yoke, pulling together. Don't marry somebody on purpose that is who is an unbeliever. That kind of thing. Don't form business partnerships like that. And the mixing of two different kinds. In verse 11, you shall not wear material mixed of wool and flax together. So don't blend them. Just do a layer of one material and a layer of the other. Cotton, wool, they work well together. You don't need to. There's an act of presumption in thinking we're going to make something superior, something better, if we weave them together. And so I'm just pointing out to you that the Creator, who's in covenant with the nation of Israel, says, maintain distinctions. Verse 12, you shall make, speaking of distinctions, you shall make yourself tassels on the four corners of your garment with which you cover yourself. So God calls them to a material trademark, tassels on the four corners of their outer robe, tassels on the four corners of their garment they wrap themselves with. This carried all the way through the centuries, even to the time of Christ, centuries later. Actually, millenniums later. And the Lord would reference the tassels. In fact, it is the very tassel that the woman with the issue of blood, Matthew chapter 8, is reaching for. If I may just touch the hem of his garment, the trademark, the outward distinguishing feature of the clothing of the covenant people. If I could just touch that. The Lord reproved the Pharisees. Because they're real showy. He said, you like to make your phylacteries large and you want to broaden the hem of your garments, or the tassel, the borders of your garments. But God called them to a distinguishing mark in their garment. And so they were to maintain it. It is, again, all about maintaining distinction. In verse 13, if any man takes a wife and goes into her and turns against her, and charges her with shameful deeds and brings forth against her a bad name, and says, I took this woman, but when I came near to her, I did not find her a virgin. What an ugly charge. What an ugly, evil charge. Then the girl's father and her mother shall take and bring out the evidence of the girl's virginity to the elders of the city at the gate. Imagine this horror. Public as this to the elders. What is the evidence of her virginity? In case you are unaware, it was a custom to keep the sheet of the honeymoon that has a blood stain. The marriage covenant was to be a blood covenant. And the virgin has a degree of bleeding, even in this arrangement that God has for the covenant people. When does the man bleed? He bleeds. It 8 days old at his circumcision. And both of them are making a statement that they are set apart. There's a blood covenant that is to be between the Israelite male and his wife. The parents would receive this. And again, during the week-long wedding celebration, they would run around dancing and celebrate, waving it like a flag. Does that creep you out? Oh, well. A little blood stain was a statement of purity. They celebrated the purity of their daughter. Some might say this is impossible and less likely. Without talking any more about this than I want to, I would just say it is more relevant, more common in a culture like theirs when men and women married much younger. I've said all I want to say on that one. So look at that. He brings a charge. The evidence of her purity is brought by her father and mother to the elders. Then the girl's father shall say to the elders in verse 16, I gave my daughter to this man as a wife, but he turned against her. And behold, he has charged her with shameful deeds. I'm not trying to heap shame on anybody here, but I am telling you that our culture no longer has any shame at all with regard to fornication. In fact, they mock with titles like, you know, that old film, The 40-Year-Old Virgin, like the absurdity of that, a 40-Year-Old Virgin. Virginity is not celebrated, it's mocked. I don't want to add shame, but there is an appropriate amount of shame that we should have with our lack of self-control and our failure to recognize sex belongs within marriage and we should keep ourselves. Do we fail? Have we failed? Is failure common? Sadly, yes. And forgiveness is free. But shame is still a reality. Sin is still wrong. The shameful thing. He's charged her with this shameful deed, verse 17. With shameful deeds, saying, I did not find your daughter a virgin, but this is the evidence of my daughter's virginity. They shall spit the garment before the elders of the city. So the elders of that city shall take that man and chastise him. Now we're talking. Beat him. That's what that means. He needs a beating. And they shall find him 100 shekels of silver and give it to the girl's father because he brought forth a bad name against a virgin of Israel. And so not only does he get the beating, he gets a heavy fine, 100 shekels of silver. That's no small thing. And he can never divorce her ever. Ever. Look at this. She shall be his wife, and he cannot divorce her all his days. So he is sentenced to fix it. Work it out. There's no out. You falsely accused her. You get your beating, you're fine. And you are locked in, buddy. You can't put her away. You'll see as we read on in the chapter 25 that Moses, the law of God, tolerates divorce. It tolerates. And the Son of God answers that, yes, because of the hardness of your heart. Moses permitted divorce, not for this guy. Now, sadly, verse 20, but if this charge is true, that the girl was not found a virgin, and they shall bring out the girl to the doorway of her father's house, and the men of her city shall stone her, and she will die, because she has committed a disgraceful act in Israel by playing the harlot in her father's house. Thus you shall purge the evil from among you. Man, are we all glad that we're not living under the justice of the old covenant? Would anyone here survive? I don't even want to know. But a capital crime was sex outside of marriage. Does capital punishment work? Well, according to Yahweh, it does. You shall purge the evil from among you. Verse 22 says, if a man is found lying with a married woman, then both of them shall die. The man who lay with the woman and the woman, thus you shall purge the evil from Israel. If there's a girl who is a virgin engaged to a man and another man finds her in the city and lies with her, you shall bring them both out to the gate of that city and you shall stone them and they will die. The girl, because she did not cry out in the city. So in the city, she cannot even claim, I was taken advantage of, I was raped in the city. If you didn't cry out, you were in on this. And the man, he has violated his neighbor's wife. thus you shall purge the evil from among you. So once again, even in engagement, she's counted as a wife, even before consummation. Even before the marriage and the honeymoon, she's engaged. You've taken someone else's wife. It's a capital offense. It's adultery. Do you now understand how much danger the very God who gave the law supernaturally impregnated a virgin, promised to Joseph? And Joseph, according to Matthew's gospel, was troubled, deeply troubled, and he was looking for an out that would spare her, that would not bring her public shame or danger. But she was pregnant. This is true. It was not his child. This he knew. He didn't want vengeance. He's trying to find a way to put her away discreetly, privately. God sent an angel to speak to him in a dream, saying, Joseph, do not be afraid to take unto you Mary, your wife, for that which is conceived in her is of the Holy Spirit. And she shall bring forth a son, and you shall call his name Yeshua, Jesus, for he shall save his people from their sins. Understand the danger. Verse 25 says, but if in the field a man finds a girl who is engaged, and the man forces her and lies with her, then only the man who lies with her shall die. Now we're talking. We're going to execute the rapist. But you shall do nothing to the girl. There's no sin in the girl worthy of death. Just as a man rises against his neighbor and murders him, so is this case. It is on the level of murder in the eyes of God. You raped a woman. You took what was not yours. When she, that is verse 27, when he found her in the field, the engaged girl cried out, but there was no one to save her. So a distinction is made in the law God gives to the covenant people. Sex between two people in the city, if the woman doesn't cry out, she's counted as guilty. If it's out in the field, if it happens outside of town, it is counted as rape, and nothing happens to her. In verse 28, if a man finds a girl who is a virgin, who is not engaged, and seizes her and lies with her, and they are found, I don't know, does that sound like anything any of you guys did when you were single? And be grateful, because God is the one who invented the shotgun wedding. Verse 29, the man who lay with her shall give to the girl's father 50 shekels of silver. So there's your dowry. And that's still not as severe a fine as the one who falsely accuses his bride of not being a virgin. That was 100 shekels. This guy, 50 shekels. And she shall become his wife because he has violated her. He cannot divorce her all his days. Yahweh invented the shotgun wedding even before the shotgun was invented. Verse 30, a man shall not take his father's wife, so that he will not uncover his father's skirt. So despite the fact that it might be celebrated on tabloid TV, or it may be a popular internet porn trope, stepmother, stepson, a forbidden abomination, not even to marry. It is confusion, lines that must be maintained or crossed. Chapter 23, verse 1, no one who is emasculated or has his male organ cut off shall enter the assembly of Yahweh. Okay, I'm just wanting you to know, I don't have 3 points in a poem on verse 1 of 23, but I will just tell you plainly two things. Number one, the assembly, entering the assembly, I don't believe, I'm with those scholars who maintain that this is not saying you can't come and worship Yahweh at the temple. It is you cannot be in the assembly of leadership. Leaders are supposed to be intact. And testosterone is God's invention, and it's relevant to leadership. That's all I'll say. Enough said. Verse 2. No one of illegitimate birth shall enter the assembly of Yahweh, even to the 10th generation. None of his seed shall enter the assembly of Yahweh. The same deal, not in leadership. And there's a word nobody uses anymore, illegitimate. Nobody uses. That's just too unkind. But if you don't even know who your father is, sadly, that is what that means. Your father is unknown. Verse 3, no Amorite or Moabite shall enter the assembly of Yahweh, even to the 10th generation. None of their seed shall ever enter the assembly of Yahweh. Because they did not meet you with food and water on the way when you came out of Egypt. Because they hired against you Balaam, the son of Beor, from Pethor of Mesopotamia, to curse you.
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1: God appointed us to salvation, rescue, deliverance. God did not appoint us to wrath. The Great Tribulation, we'll see in a while, is the wrath of the Lamb. It's God's wrath poured out. Christians can go through great trials and personal tribulations, and the persecuted church in much of the world, in a sense, is going through something beyond what most of us will ever know. But still, it's nothing like what's coming in the Great Tribulation.

0: pointing people to the Lord and His Word. This is Living in Christ. As you may know, many discussions, disagreements, and debates have centered around the topic of the rapture of the church, primarily over when it will occur on the prophetic calendar. Will Christians be around for the Great Tribulation or not? Maybe you formed an opinion yourself on the matter. Well, let's take a careful look at Scripture today with Bob Hoekstra and see what the future holds and who holds the future. We begin in the book of Revelation.
1: Revelation 4, 1 through 5, 14, you see the church in heaven. The church in heaven worshiping the Lord, the redeemed worshiping the Lord. And interestingly enough, and I think this is very profound implication, the term church is not used again. The church is not mentioned again in Revelation after chapter 3 until chapter 22, 16 at the end of the book. Or were to be those waiting for the return of the Lord Jesus, the catching up of the church. Very significant that church is mentioned often in chapters 1, 2, and 3, then never again until after the Great Tribulation, after the millennial reign, really, because the book ends with 22:16. I, Jesus, have sent my angel to testify to you these things in the churches. It's kind of a rehearsal of why he sent it and who he sent it to. I'm the root, the offspring of David, the bright and morning star. When the whole book is written, the only other time churches are mentioned after chapter 3, when the letters are written to the churches in the church age, are at the end, reminding us to whom the book was written, the churches of the Lord Jesus on the earth at the end of the first century and those who would follow thereafter. 1 Thessalonians 5:9. For God did not appoint us to wrath, but to obtain salvation through our Lord Jesus Christ. God appointed us to salvation, rescue, deliverance. God did not appoint us to wrath. The great tribulation we'll see in a while is the wrath of the Lamb. It's God's wrath poured out. Again, Christians can go through great trials and personal tribulations, and the persecuted church in much of the world, in a sense, is going through something beyond what most of us will ever know. But still, it's nothing like what's coming in the great tribulation. It's not that the Bible indicates God will keep us from all kinds of troubles. No, we get in all kinds of impossibilities, trials, and tribulations. But the great tribulation, Revelation 3:10, infers we'll be kept out of that.

0: And 1 Thessalonians 5:9 says God has not appointed us to wrath. The great tribulation is not just a time of trials. It's the wrath of God poured out on rebellious, unbelieving humanity. Now the rapture itself, 1 Thessalonians 4:13-18. Where do we find the rapture specifically spoken of in the scriptures? I think it's referred to in many places, but especially expounded upon in 1 Thessalonians 4 and then 1 Corinthians 15. 1 Thessalonians 4:13. But I do not want you to be ignorant, brethren, concerning those who have fallen asleep, lest you sorrow as others who have no hope. Talking about those who have loved ones in the faith that have passed on and died. Verse 14, for if we believe that Jesus died and rose again, even so God will bring with him those who sleep in Jesus. Not that they're in a soul sleep. You can tell elsewhere to be absent from the body is present with the Lord. But their bodies are in the grave. Verse 15, for this we say to you by the word of the Lord, that we who are alive and remain until the coming of the Lord will by no means precede. We won't get to glory ahead of those who have died or who are asleep. For the Lord himself will descend from heaven with a shout, with the voice of an archangel, and with the trumpet of God. And the dead in Christ will rise first, their bodies resurrected, a full salvation, body, soul, and spirit. Then we who are alive and remain shall be caught up together with them in the clouds. Caught up together with them in the clouds to meet the Lord in the air. And thus we shall always be with the Lord. Therefore, comfort one another with these words. This is the teaching of Scripture about the rapture. You may have noticed the word rapture isn't in this passage. The word rapture in our theology and terminology really comes from the Latin translation of the Bible. There were centuries in the middle history of the church age where the most common Bible was the Latin Bible, you know, put out by the Church of Rome and all. And here, caught up together would be the Latin verb rapturo, in the noun raptus or rapture. This is where we get the word, caught up. It means snatched away, just lifted out, quickly, immediately, caught up. Come quickly, Lord Jesus. There's the rapture right there. The church caught up to meet the Lord in the air. See, this is not the second coming of the Lord. Second coming of the Lord, Revelation 19, we'll read, it's the Lord coming to the earth, out of the clouds, down to the earth. Here, the church is caught up to the clouds to be with the Lord. They're two different events. All kinds of dissimilarities that contrast those two events. Another statement of the rapture, 1 Corinthians 15. 1 Corinthians 15, verse 51 and following. Behold, I tell you a mystery. Again, a mystery is biblically used, something that could only be known by God revealing it. You can never guess it, imagine it, discover it, figure it out. Here's another mystery, the mystery of the rapture of the saints, the rapture of the church. Behold, I tell you a mystery. We shall not all sleep, but we shall all be changed. In a moment, in the twinkling of an eye, at the last trumpet, for the trumpet will sound, and the dead will be raised incorruptible, and we shall be changed. For this corruptible, speaking of our mortal bodies, must put on incorruption, and this mortal must put on immortality. So when this corruptible has put on incorruption, and this mortal has put on immortality, then shall be brought to pass the saying that is written, death is swallowed up in victory. That's a great statement. Even those who have died in Christ will realize the full victory that's theirs in Christ. O death, where is your sting? O Hades, where is your victory? The sting of death is sin, and the strength of sin is the law. The sting of death, what is it that stings you so you die? Sin. The sting of death is sin. The wages of sin is death. And the strength of sin is the law. How can the strength of sin be the law? Because that's the standard. That's the accountability. That's what makes it so powerfully wrong to sin, is because the law is saying, be holy. You're accountable and held to it and answerable to God. Interesting verse. The sting of death is sin. It's sin that brings death. And what makes sin so powerful? What's the strength of sin? The law holds you accountable to it. There's no way out. But thanks be to God, who gives us the victory through our Lord Jesus Christ. Spiritual victory, resurrection victory over sin and death is a gift by the grace of God through our Lord Jesus Christ. And all that tied into the rapture. 1 Corinthians 15 is the resurrection chapter. It's all about the resurrection of the Lord Jesus. And toward the end of that chapter, there's a mystery. We won't all sleep. Not every Christian will physically die. But this is a great picture here of the rapture, because in a moment, verse 52, in an instant, you might say, in the twinkling of an eye, you know, no longer than it takes to blink. How long is it going to take us to be caught up in the air? I don't think we'll be watching bodies go, ooh, look at that, wow. 30,000, 40,000, whoa. No, I think it's much more miraculous than that, though that would be miraculous. But it's like this, boom, Lord, in the air, in the clouds, with the Lord, in the twinkling of an eye. Beautiful picture, trumpet will sound, dead in Christ raised, we who live raised up to be with him, out of 1 Corinthians 4. Now, the rapture, then what? 2 Corinthians 5, verses 6 through 10. 2 Corinthians 5, verses 6 through 10, tied in with the rapture, possible because of the rapture. This is the bema, or bema. Bema kind of is the way we say it in English when you transliterate the Greek word bema, B-E-M-A, the judgment seat of Christ, 2 Corinthians 5, 6 through 10. So we are always confident, knowing that while we are at home in the body, we are absent from the Lord. For we walk by faith and not by sight. We are confident, yes, well pleased, rather, to be absent from the body. You know, body in the grave. And to be present with the Lord. Therefore, we make it our aim, whether present or absent, whether with the Lord or living here on earth, to be well pleasing to him. That's our goal. That's our aim. That should be our ambition in life, to please the Lord, not to please self and not just to please others, but to please the Lord. If we please the Lord, those who should be pleased will be pleased, and those who should be offended will be offended.
1: Isn't that exciting to think about, from life as we know it, and in the twinkling of an eye, we're immediately with the Lord? A study like this is hard to pull ourselves away from, but we're just about out of time. 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
2: It's time for Enduring Word. 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
3: Israel was like the adulterous wife who not only gives herself away for free, but also buys lavish gifts for her illicit lovers. Indeed, verse 34 says, "No one solicited you to be a harlot." In her metaphorical harlotry, Israel had no pimp. She was not forced or persuaded to do what she did. It came from her own degenerate heart, as stated back in verse 30.
2: Israel went through cycles of obedience to God, followed by rebellion and falling away from Him. Then they'd go through hard times as a result of their idolatry and repent. And the cycle would continue. Today, Pastor David will show you what God had to say to Israel in Ezekiel about their unfaithfulness. It's not pretty. His heart breaks when his people turn their backs on him, and they don't even get anything in return. It only leads to unnecessary suffering and a forfeiting of God's blessings for them. Now, here's Pastor David in Ezekiel chapter 16 with a new study called The Harlot Wife of Yahweh.
3: In our verse-by-verse study through the book of Ezekiel, we're in Ezekiel chapter 16. And this is the longest of all the chapters in the book of Ezekiel, numbering 63 verses. So we're considering it in two parts. And if I could use this terminology, it's a bad chapter. Not that it doesn't belong in the Word of God, not that God should have written it any different, but it describes the sin of Israel in such strong, graphic character that I'm titling this second half of Ezekiel chapter 16, starting now at verse 27. I'm just giving the title to this particular teaching, The Harlot Wife of Yahweh. And I'll read to you a couple quotes that I read to you at the beginning of our examination of the first half of Ezekiel chapter 16. Here's something from Charles Feinberg. He says this quote, "Here, in the longest chapter in Ezekiel, the story is told in detail, in all its sordid, loathsome character, so that God's infinite abhorrence of Israel's sin may be clearly seen. According to Rabbi Eliezer ben Hyrcanus in the Mishnah, the chapter was not to be read nor translated in public." And Charles Spurgeon said this, "A very extraordinary chapter, this 16th of Ezekiel. A minister could scarcely read it in public. He certainly would not like to explain its metaphors to a general audience." Well, friends, I guess you're a general audience. I'm here a minister. I'm here a teacher. We talked a lot about the graphic terminology in the first half of the chapter. Let's pick it up here as we're talking about Ezekiel chapter 16, starting out verse 27. And what this whole picture is likening Israel, likening the Jewish people of Ezekiel's time to a harlot, someone who's unfaithful to their husband. And that imagery was presented in a very strong way in the first half. Now let's see how it unfolds in the second half, starting now verses 27 through 29. "Behold, therefore, I stretched out my hand against you, diminished your allotment, and gave you up to the will of those who hate you, the daughters of the Philistines, who were ashamed of your lewd behavior. You also played the harlot with the Assyrians because you were insatiable. Indeed, you played the harlot with them and were still not satisfied. Moreover, you multiplied your acts of harlotry as far as the land of the trader, Chaldea. And even then, you were not satisfied. So in this big picture of Ezekiel chapter 16, the chapter begins with God describing Israel, metaphorically, of course, as a child that was left out in the field to die. But Yahweh, the Lord, the covenant God of Israel, he picked her up. He nourished her. He cared for her, cleaned her. He raised her. He lifted her to a place of high status, even putting a crown upon her head. He fed her. He adorned her. But she was not faithful to the God who had done so much to her. And she acted, metaphorically speaking, like a harlot. Technically, you would say an adulteress, but the imagery of a harlot, of a prostitute, is even stronger. And God here describes the depth of her spiritual adultery, that she was not faithful to Yahweh, the covenant God of Israel. She played the harlot, so to speak, with all the nations around her. In verse 27, therefore I stretched out my hand against you. You see, after a long time and great provocation, God began to act against Israel. Verse 27 says that he diminished their provision and gave them to their enemies, the Philistines. Verse 27 uses the phrase, I gave you up to the will of those who hate you. Israel's idolatry was so great that it even made the Philistines blush. Verse 27 says that they were ashamed of your lewd behavior. But it didn't end with the Philistines. Verse 28 says, you also played the harlot with the Assyrians. Their idolatry became worse, multiplying so far that they not only went after the gods of the Assyrians and the Babylonians, verse 29 says, as far as the land of the trader, Chaldea, but they also formed political alliances with those nations. This temptation was not only to idolatry, but also to reliance upon and alliances with foreign nations. Verse 30 is almost a good summary statement here. How degenerate is your heart, says the Lord God, seeing you do all these things, the deeds of a brazen harlot. God saw that the problem with Israel went far deeper than their actions. Their heart had become proud and dissatisfied with their covenant God. This decline was truly degenerate. That's the word used there in verse 30. They were, as it says there in verse 30, the deeds of a brazen harlot. Israel's decline began in the heart, but it didn't end there. In their wickedness and idolatry, they did the deeds of unashamed prostitutes. Now, starting at verse 31, I'm going to read through verse 34 and see how he describes Jerusalem as being worse than a harlot. Here we go. You erected your shrine at the head of every road and built your high place in every street. Yet you were not like a harlot because you scorned payment. You are an adulterous wife who takes strangers instead of her husband. Men make payments to all harlots, but you made your payments to all your lovers and hired them to come to you from all around for your harlotry. You are the opposite of other women in your harlotry because no one solicited you to be a harlot in that you gave payment, but no payment was given you. Therefore, you are the opposite. Notice, God says, and this is such strong language, there's a beauty in its strength. Verse 31, you were not like a harlot because you scorned payment. You see, Israel practiced their idolatry in every high place. High places were places that were originally up on the top of hills, and they were pagan altars or shrines. Later on, the phrase became metaphorical, and so a high place could be in a valley. But the idea was there, it's a pagan altar or shrine. And these high places, verse 31, were at the head of every road and a high place in every street. And yet, in one way, Israel was significantly worse than a literal harlot because they received no benefit of any kind from their idolatry, yet they still persisted in it. Vater and Hoppe, in their commentary, say this. In Ezekiel 16, 30 through 34, in a piece of fine sarcasm, Ezekiel portrays Israel literally as a nymphomaniac whose promiscuous lust has caused her to reverse the usual order involved in prostitution. She has hired rather than been hired by her clients. That's why he says there in verse 32, "You are an adulterous wife who takes strangers." The sense is that the harlot does it all for pay, but the adulterous wife does it for free, merely for the thrill of transgression and out of a combination of weakness and hardness of heart. You see, Israel as the adulterous wife was also the theme of one of Ezekiel's predecessors, the prophet Hosea, as well as many other prophets. But the language can't be escaped here. Verse 33, "Men make payments to all harlots, but you made your payments to all your lovers." Israel was like the adulterous wife who not only gives herself away for free, but also buys lavish gifts for her illicit lovers. Indeed, verse 34 says, "No one solicited you to be a harlot." In her metaphorical harlotry, Israel had no pimp. She was not forced or persuaded to do what she did. It came from her own degenerate heart, as stated back in verse 30. Even though it cost her, verse 34 says, "You gave payment," she still continued to be unfaithful to her God. And we're going to continue on through the very direct speech. Well, direct in a metaphorical way, but direct nonetheless. Here in Ezekiel chapter 16, but we need to pause for a moment. I'm going to read you a quote from Warren Wiersbe, because Warren Wiersbe takes this this principle here that we see revealed about how the people of God can be unfaithful to their Lord. And he's going to apply it to us today. Friends, I don't want you to think this it only has application to the Jewish people of Ezekiel's day. It, of course, had application there. But the principle can have application to the people of God today. This is a quote from Warren Wiersbe. "But is the church today any less guilty? Members of local churches commit the same sins we read about in the newspapers, but the news doesn't always get to the headlines. Congregations are being torn apart because of professed Christians who are involved in lawsuits, divorces, immorality, family feuds, crooked business deals, financial scandals, and a host of other activities that belong to the world." Friends, this unfaithfulness to the Lord that Ezekiel speaks about so powerfully here in this chapter, in many ways, this can apply to the church today. Now, starting at verse 35, God has a message to deliver to Israel the harlot. So let me read to you verses 35 through 39. "Now then, O harlot, hear the word of the Lord. Thus says the Lord God, because your filthiness was poured out and your nakedness uncovered in your harlotry with your lovers and with all your abominable idols, and because of the blood of your children, which you gave to them, surely, therefore, I will gather all your lovers with whom you took pleasure, all those you loved and all those you hated. I will gather them from all around against you and will uncover your nakedness to them, that they may see all your nakedness. And I will judge you as women who break wedlock or shed blood are judged. I will bring blood upon you in fury and jealousy. I will also give you into their hand, and they shall throw down your shrines and break down your high places. They shall also strip you of your clothes, take your beautiful jewelry, and leave you naked and bare." Notice here, God did not address Israel by a noble name. Do you see how this section began in verse 35? "O harlot, hear the word of the Lord." Their degenerate heart deserved a shocking address. Why? It says here in verse 35, "because your filthiness was poured out." I'm just going to make a comment here. John Trapp, Adam Clark, believe that this is a reference to the consequences of a venereal disease, because your filthiness was poured out. And as punishment, God says in verse 37, I will gather all your lovers with whom you took pleasure, all those you loved and all those you hated. I find that fascinating. Here in verse 37, he refers to those whom you loved and those you hated. The Lord spoke here as someone who knows human nature. He knows that when people run after illicit lovers, either literally or spiritually, some of them they may love, but others they will hate. Vater and Hoppe made this comment. I think it's very fitting. Appropriately, it is Israel's lovers who will execute God's vengeance upon her. By that, they add to the depth of her shame. They show how cheaply they had valued what she had to offer them and the real contempt in which they held her. That's why God says here in verse 37, I will gather them from all around against you and will uncover your nakedness to them. God promised to humble, even to humiliate Israel before her pagan neighbors. The beauty and adornment that had been given to her before, that would be stripped away. And they would see that Israel was without God. Daniel Block made this observation. Jerusalem had bared her body to all passerby. Now God provides her with all the exposure she wants and more. If she wants to be a public spectacle, he offers his aid. Naked, he had found her. Naked, he would leave her. The hell that awaited her was not the creation of some demonic force or external power, but of her own making. Now, this intense shaming of the Jewish people, of Israel, but particularly in Ezekiel's day, I'm not saying it's limited to that, but that's what's first in mind here. This shaming of them wasn't shaming for the sake of shame, if I could put it in those terms. This, my friends, this was for the sake of repentance and restoration. But it would be an expression of God's judgment. Look at what it says in verse 38. Let me read that line to you again. I will judge you as women who break wedlock and shed blood are judged. God would bring the punishment of death upon Israel. He would not kill the nation completely, but he would rain death upon them in judgment. God promised to bring this judgment with passion. Verse 38 says, I will bring blood upon you in fury and jealousy. And verse 39 says, and I will also give you into their hand. God promised that the judgment to come upon Israel would come through the very lovers that she gave herself to. The neighboring nations and their gods by proxy would conquer and humiliate stubborn Israel, and in a sense, they would strip her of her clothes. Now, here's more on this coming judgment here. I'm going to read verses 40 through 43. They shall also bring up an assembly against you, and they shall stone you with stones and thrust you through with their swords. They shall burn your houses with fire and execute judgments on you in the sight of many women. And I will make you cease playing the harlot, and you shall no longer hire lovers. So I will lay to rest my fury toward you, and my jealousy shall depart from you. I will be quiet and be angry no more, because you did not remember the days of your youth, but agitated me with all these things. Surely I will also recompense your deeds on your own head, says the Lord God. And you shall not commit lewdness in addition to all your abominations. God says here in verse 40, they shall also bring up an assembly against you. You see, this describes the armies of the nations surrounding Israel. They would come against her in a divinely appointed judgment. And the judgment would be complete with the stones of attack mentioned in verse 40, the swords of war mentioned in verse 40, and the fire of destruction mentioned in verse 41. But the result of it would be, look at it here in verse 41. I will make you cease playing the harlot, and you shall no longer hire lovers. The judgment God would bring upon them would be something of a cure for Israel's gross idolatry. after this judgment and exile, and that was the Babylonian conquest here in the days of Ezekiel, after this judgment and exile, they would never have the same problem with the idols of the nations again. That's why it says in verse 42, "So I will lay to rest my fury towards you." God's judgment against and anger towards Israel would not last forever. When their hearts were turned away from their gross idolatry, God would change his disposition toward them. But this would happen, again, verse 43, because you did not remember the days of your youth. This repeats the idea found earlier in this chapter, verse 22, specifically of Ezekiel chapter 16. It was all rooted in pride. Here, Israel's self-destructive pride was based on their failure to remember that all the good they had was a blessing and a gift from God. Ralph Alexander said at this point, "In order that she might remember him once again, God would bring this discipline on her. Through mankind, though mankind may forget God, his love prevents him from forgetting his own. God takes his commitments in personal relationships seriously." So before we start into verse 44, there is just something very impressive for us to consider here. And that is, despite the graphic, even gross way that God describes the sin of the Jewish people here, of Israel, of Judah and Jerusalem in the days of Ezekiel the prophet, he would correct them, he would judge them, but he wasn't going to give up on them. Now, starting at verse 44, we have a section that speaks about the past, the present, and the future of Jerusalem the harlot and her so-called family. All right, so let's talk about this family. First of all, the mother of Jerusalem the harlot. This is in verses 44 and 45. "Indeed, everyone who quotes Proverbs will use this proverb against you. Like mother, like daughter. You are your mother's daughter, loathing husband and children, and you are the sister of your sisters who loathe their husbands and children. Your mother was a Hittite and your father an Amorite." Now, this proverb could be accurately said of Israel in Ezekiel's day. Like mother, like daughter. That's the proverb. You see, the idea from verse 3 of this chapter is repeated. Your father was an Amorite and your mother a Hittite. It's in verse 3 and here it is in verse 44, or actually verse 45. You see, Israel acted just like those pagan nations. That's why it could be said there in verse 45, "You are your mother's daughter, you are the sister of your sisters." Now, please remember that God had called Israel to be different from the pagan nations, and instead, she became just like them. Friends, isn't that a great danger for the church at all times? God calls us believers, people who endeavor to be disciples and followers of Jesus Christ, to be different from the pagan world around us, not to march in lockstep with them and to think their thoughts after them. No, God wants us to be different. It's a great warning sign when we're just like them. The analogy is made here in verse 35. These were those who loathed their husbands. Now, it's strange and shocking that Israel would be just like those nations who hated their husbands in the metaphor used here. You see, spiritually speaking, Yahweh was the covenant husband of Israel, who was a perfect husband. This bad marriage was in

0: entirely the responsibility of one party, not both. Matthew Poole puts it like this. Israel was weary of the best husband that while she doted on abominable adulterers, did most contemptuously disregard her husband and forsake him. Friends, God had only been good and generous to Israel, and they repaid him with great unfaithfulness.
1: For many of us, studying the Bible is a part of our everyday lives. There seems to always be those sections of Scripture that are difficult to understand. What did Jesus really mean when he said, "And if your eye causes you to sin, pluck it out and cast it from you"? Was Jesus literally telling us to disfigure our bodies? Of course not. We know that's not true. So what does it mean? This is where God has used men like Pastor David Guzik in the writing of commentaries. 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

0: Welcome to The Word Made Plain with Senior Pastor Tony Clark of Calvary Chapel Newport News in Virginia. Currently, Pastor Tony is teaching a study in the book of 1 John. 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
1: All right, let's dive into the Word of God together.

The turn with me in your Bibles to the book of 1 John. 1 John. Go to Revelation and take a couple of streets back. You'll get there. 1 John chapter 1. Great. We're going to look at chapters 1 and 2. We have some great things to talk about and some great things the Lord wants to speak to us and reveal to our hearts. This is an awesome, awesome book. And Lord, we are so grateful that you have given us your word to guide us and direct our lives. And so, Lord, guide us tonight and Lord, show us the way. We need you, Lord. We need you to direct us. We need you to minister to us. And so, Lord, we pray that you be faithful to do that by your spirit. In Jesus' name, amen. 1 John chapter 1. Now, the apostle John, who wrote this letter, towards the end of his life, John was approximately almost 100 years old at this time. Older man writing this particular book. Tradition tells us that during this time, John was taken from church to church, being the last living apostle to give wisdom and instruction to the Christians all around. They would pack these churches to hear the words of this great apostle that actually walked with Jesus. He walked with Jesus, so they hear he's going to be there. They pack the place out. And John would just stand up, older man, and everybody's on the end of their seats. What is he going to say, the great apostle John, who walked with Jesus? What word is he going to give us? And he would look over that congregation and utter one sentence. Little children, love one another. This was not surprising because John was known as the apostle of love. In the Gospel of John, chapter 13, verse 23, he called himself the disciple whom Jesus loved. Now, John wasn't saying that Jesus loved him more than all the other disciples. No. John was amazed that Jesus loved someone like him. See, you have to understand, according to Mark's Gospel, chapter 3, verse 17, it called John and his brother James, it called them Benorgandes. It's a word that means sons of thunder. It meant that they had a hot head. They were hot tempered. And he called them sons of thunder because obviously they got it from their father. Tradition tells us that when Jesus called them into full-time ministry, they were part of the fishing business, that they left the fishing business and just left their dad there with the hired servants and just took off. And dad exploded, went off. You know, like some of us men do around the house. Blew his top. And so it's obvious that these boys, like father, like son. One day there was a city that didn't want to receive Jesus and they came to Jesus and said, look, Jesus, you know, let me just give you a little wisdom. You want us to call down fire from heaven like Elijah did and just torch these people? Let's just torch them. Jesus was like, whoa. What's wrong with y'all? I didn't come to destroy men's lives, but to save them. And so here is John, a hothead, being turned into an apostle of love. That happened because he hung out with Jesus. And as he hung out with Jesus, some of Jesus rubbed off on him. And as Jesus is the God of love, he hung out with Jesus, so he became the apostle of love. The same is true for us. The more we hang out with Jesus at church, the more we hang out with Jesus at home in our quiet time, the more we hang out with Jesus in our cars, we have become like him. I'm amazed all the time at how much the Lord loves me. A person who was very similar to John, a hothead. A person that, you know, my mother, to this day, she still has a daycare, but she started this daycare when, you know, like when I was in elementary school, and some of her original kids, they're in their 30s now, and she's watched their kids, And I remember there was a couple of them. Boy, they were a trip. Just a little crying. I remember Donnell.

all that boy did was cry. He just cried all the time. I said to my mother, why did, shut that kid up. I just couldn't stand little kids. Got the Donnell. Little babies crying. You know, that's all I heard in my house. Couldn't stand little kids. And to see how I can't wait for him to come and hug my leg. I can't wait to see him. I see him, and now that they're not over here anymore, when I see him, and now they almost look at me in my eyes now, and I just hug on them and love on them. And here's a person that couldn't stand them. Now loving on them. That can only happen because of hanging out with Jesus. And no matter what you have picked up from your father, when we hang out with Jesus, we'll take on who he is. Here's John, a hothead. And he called himself the disciple whom Jesus loved, not because he loved him more than the other disciples, but because he was amazed that he would love him. And I look at my own life, and I'm amazed every day how much he loves me. Blown away. That the Lord can love in such a way. Knowing who I am. Here's the thing. The Bible said that the Lord chose us before the foundations of the world. So that meant he knew who I was going to be and who I am. And he chose me anyway. He didn't wait until I was a good little boy and say, okay, I choose little Tony. He's a good boy. The Bible says he demonstrated his love toward us in that while we were yet sinners, Christ died for us. The longer I walk with the Lord, the more I'm amazed at his love and his forgiveness. I'm amazed at that and his mercy. You know, mercy is not getting what you deserve. I'm amazed at that. So here's John. Here's John, blown away. That the Lord will love him. And he became the apostle of love. Now, 1 John is divided into three parts. Chapters 1 and 2 discusses the light of God. The light of God. Chapters 3 and 4 discusses the love of God. The love of God. And chapter 5 discusses the life of God. The life of God. Now, John also deals with some false teacher called the Gnostics. This word comes from the Greek word gnosis, which means knowledge. They felt that they had a superior knowledge on spiritual things. They taught that all matter was evil or anything physical was evil. So they taught that Jesus could not have had a real physical body because that would have made Jesus evil. So what you saw, Jesus, he was, you know, you thought you were seeing a physical body, but Jesus was really kind of like a ghost or spirit or something. The Gnostics even taught that, you know, when Jesus walked in the sand, he wouldn't even leave footprints behind because he wasn't really physical. He just appeared to be physical. So with that in mind, they felt whatever they did with their physical body, you know, it just wasn't them. You know, it was their body doing that. So they just indulged in everything physical, everything they wanted to do because, you know, it wasn't them doing it. It was their body. And so John is going to refute this teaching throughout this particular letter that he's writing. Let's dive right in. Look at verses 1-3. It says, that which was from the beginning, which we have heard, which we have seen with our eyes, which we have looked upon and our hands have handled concerning the word of life. The life was manifested and we have seen and bear witness and declare to you that eternal life, which was with the Father and was manifested to us. That which we have seen and heard, we declare to you that you also may have fellowship with us. And truly our fellowship is with the Father and with his Son, Jesus Christ. So here's John refuting their

teaching by saying, I was there. You're talking about Jesus didn't have a physical body. I touched him with my hands. I saw him with my eyes. I heard him teach. And what we were touching and what we were seeing and what we were hearing God. You say that he was some spirit. He wasn't a vision, an emanation, or a ghost. He said our hands have handled him. We've touched him. We've heard him. We've seen him with our eyes. And what we were seeing was God himself. And he went right in this letter and began to attack their teaching. Then John said in verse 3 that the same fellowship that we had with him, we also want you to experience the same fellowship that we had. How is it that we can experience the same fellowship that they had with the Lord? The same way the two disciples on the road to Emmaus had. You remember when they were bummed out after Jesus was crucified on the cross and everybody was all bummed. And two disciples were on the road to Emmaus in Luke chapter 24. You remember the story. I believe it was a husband and wife. I believe it was Cleophas and his wife Mary going back to the house. And so as they were going back home and all bummed out, Jesus just kind of, just kind of cruises up to them. Said, what's up? What y'all talking about? He said, well, he said, are you a stranger in Israel? Don't you know what happened? He said, what? Why don't you tell me about it? He said, you know, Jesus, you know, Nazareth came doing all kind of great things. And here it is. We were hoping that he was the one. They had lost hope. They said, we were hoping he was the one. And he went and got himself crucified. And this is the third day that all this stuff broke off. Bombed. And then Jesus began to open the scriptures to them. And showed them all the scriptures. From the law of Moses, from the Psalms, and all the scriptures concerning himself. Oh, they didn't have recordings back then. Oh, how I would have loved to hear Jesus expound on all the scriptures concerning himself. And then all of a sudden, as they got to their house, Jesus pretended like he was just going to keep going. Okay, all right, good talking to y'all. And they were like, whoa, whoa, it's getting dark. Why don't you just come on in? And all of a sudden, Jesus began to break bread with them. And it's believed that as he broke the bread and handed it to them, oh, they saw something there. The nail prints in his hands. And all of a sudden, boom, Jesus was gone. And they said, oh, did not our hearts burn within us as he opened the scriptures to us and expounded to us? The same way that these disciples experienced the presence of the Lord, the same way we can through, number one, the word of God. We can experience his presence as we spend time in the word, like we're doing now, like you do at home. And we can experience the Lord by spending time in the word. The second way is just like we just finished doing through the breaking of the bread, communion. We can experience his presence in the communion. And so that's how we can have the same fellowship and experience the same thing the disciples experience through these two things. Spending time in the word, because Jesus said, in the volume of the book, it is written of me to do your will, O God, and in communion. Look what he says there in verse 4. It says, and these things we write to you that your joy may be full. Now, John tells us that he is writing these things so our joy can be full. He tells us that we can experience the very presence of Jesus through the word and communion so we can experience the joy of the Lord. Now, you understand that there's a difference between joy and happiness. Happiness is dependent upon our outward circumstances. Oh, I got a raise on the job. I'm so happy. Because that means raise on the job means more money. You happy over more money. And then all of a sudden a bill come in that you didn't see that took that little money you just finished getting and now you're bummed. See, your happiness is gone because it was based upon your outward circumstances. Joy is a quality of the spirit. Galatians 5:22 and 23, for the fruit of the spirit is love, joy,
It's a quality of the spirit. Joy remains because it's not dependent upon our outward circumstances. Happiness is. Happiness comes and goes. Joy can remain constant because it's not dependent upon our outward circumstances. No matter what's going on around us, we can still maintain joy. No matter what is happening. Walls caving in, we can still have joy. Now, we may not be happy. But we can still experience joy. Look at verses 5-8. It says, this is the message that we have heard from him and declare to you, that God is light and in him is no darkness at all. If we say that we have fellowship with him and walk in darkness, we lie and do not practice the truth. But if we walk in the light as he is in the light, we have fellowship with one another, and the blood of Jesus Christ, his son, cleanses us from all sin. If we say that we have no sin, we deceive ourselves, and the truth is not in us. Now, John tells us that God is light, and in him is no darkness at all. In other words, John is saying that God illuminates. That's what light does. God reveals, and there's no darkness or evil with God. I say this because so often dark things happen to us and we blame or accuse God. But John says that God is light, that he reveals the truth to us. He illuminates things to us. And dark things are not from him. So John tells us in verse 6 that if we claim to be a Christian and we claim to be walking in the light, but we're practicing sin and darkness, we lie and do not practice the truth. Then he said in verse 7, if we walk in the light as Jesus is in the light, the blood of Jesus will cleanse us from all of our sin. So if we are walking in darkness, we need to come to the light to be cleansed by the blood of Jesus. The Greek word for cleanse speaks of a continual action. In other words, the blood of Jesus will continually cleanse us from all of our sin. So we need to come to the light of Jesus, to be cleansed, to be set free, to be delivered from all of our sin. In verse 8, John is referring to the Gnostics who felt that they didn't sin. You remember I mentioned earlier, they felt that they didn't sin. They said, oh, yeah, it's not me sinning, it's my body. And this body, I don't have any control of this body. This body just, it's just my body that's sinning. It's not me that's sinning. John says, if we say that we have no sin, the truth is not in us. So many people say, well, I have not sinned. What I'm doing is not a sin. There are no absolutes. What may be sin to you is not sin to me. You said this is wrong. I don't think it's wrong. There are no absolutes. Truth is relative. What's true for you may not be true for me. What you call sin, I don't think anything wrong with it. We see this all the time. And so when they do things that the Bible says is sin, they say, I'm not sin. It's not sin to me. See, it's not a matter of what we feel or what we think, but what does God say about it? That's what it comes down to. It is sin to God. Then you have people who say, well, it's not a sin. It's a disease. What the Bible called drunkenness, the world calls alcoholism. And say it's a disease. I've always been marveled by that. And I say, well, if it's a disease, then give me the medicine to cure it. Can I go to the pharmacy and say, give me the alcoholism medicine? The medicine for, if it's a disease, then I should get a medicine for it. It should, if I have any other disease, there's medicine for it. There's some kind of medicine I get. But where's the medicine that's labeled, for alcoholics only? Do you take 2 pills? 3? Is it a pill? A shot? Injection. What do you get? Where's the medicine for if it's a disease? It's been redefined. What God calls sin, man redefines it as a disease. God calls it drunkenness. They call it alcoholism.
What the Bible calls homosexuality, the world calls it my significant other. My alternative lifestyle. I said, wow. To be honest with you, the Bible, you know, I'm just being nice with the homosexuality. The Bible called it sodomy. Really want to just be truthful about it. And, you know, that's such a taboo subject today, Adam. You know, I just tell you what the Bible says. I'm not going to get caught up in the fear of man that brings a snare. I'm not going to get caught up in a trap and not tell you what the word says for the fear of man. No, I'm going to tell you what the word says. It says, you know, and people can, and what the world tries to do is try to redefine it. Give it a different meaning, soften it up a little bit. What the Bible calls adultery or stealing or any other sin, the world redefines it as something else, something less. So John says, if anyone says that they have not sinned, the truth is not in them. It's not in them. Simple as that. Look at verses 9 and 10. If we confess our sins, he is faithful and just to forgive us of our sins and to cleanse us from all unrighteousness. If we say that we have not sinned, we make him a liar, and his word is not in us. Now, John says, if we confess our sin, instead of denying it or redefining it, he, Jesus, is faithful and just to forgive us of our sin and to cleanse us from all unrighteousness. God wants to cleanse us of our sin for the purpose of setting us free from the bondage our sin puts us in. John 8:36, Jesus says, whom the Son sets free is free indeed. Confession sets us free from the grip that sin wants to have in our lives. See, when we confess to God, what the word confess in the Greek is a word that means to agree with. We are agreeing with God that that particular action that we're doing, we're agreeing with him that it is sin. That's what it means to confess. We are agreeing with the Lord that it is sin. And what we're doing when we do that is we're agreeing with him, and then the blood of Jesus Christ will cleanse us and set us free from the bondage sin wants to have in our lives. Sin wants to grip us and put us in bondage. But when we confess, what happens is that sets us free, that cleanses us, that frees us, that sets us free, that it keeps us

0: later on at night. Okay, Lord, you know I sinned early this morning, you know. Can you cleanse me? No, I right there. Confess. And so the blood of Jesus can cleanse us from all our sins. That's, keep short accounts with God. Short accounts. So the blood of Jesus Christ can constantly cleanse us from sin. Now, he continues on in chapter 2. He says in verses 1 and 2, my little children, these things I write to you so that you may not sin. If anyone sins, we have an advocate with the Father, Jesus Christ, the righteous. And he himself is the propitiation for our sins, and not for ours only, but also for the whole world. Now, John is saying, I'm writing these things to you that you will not sin. But realizing the weakness of our flesh, he says, well, if anyone sins, we have an advocate with the Father, Jesus Christ, the righteous. Now, the word advocate speaks of a defense attorney. In other words, when we sin, we have not, you know, we're not like automatically kicked out of God's family. Jesus pleads our case before the Father.
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2: Welcome to the Dacus Report, hosted by Pacific Justice Institute founder and president Brad Dacus. For 25 years, PJI has counseled, represented, and defended people whose religious freedoms, parental rights, or sanctity of life have been obstructed or violated, all free of charge. We leave no one behind and level the playing field for Americans as they are subjected to the tyranny of the powerful. Now, here's Brad Dacus.
3: I'm Brad Dacus, president and founder of the Pacific Justice Institute. On today's show, we're going to look at a number of things that are happening. A lot's going on internationally, domestically, even in terms of policy. We've got so much to talk about, our cases. And to help me do that today, we have with us right now Kyle Campbell, who is the podcast host of Politically Basic. She's also a commentator on political things. And anyway, love always having you on the show. Thank you for joining us.
4: Oh, my pleasure. Happy Wednesday to you, sir. And as always, so much to get to.
3: Oh, so much. Yeah. So much to get to. I want to start right off the bat to let people know that we have a date for our Celebration of Justice gala. And because we have so much to talk about, I don't want this to get lost. It's going to be October 18th. And it's going to be at the JW Marriott in Anaheim, California. We always sell out. So it's going to be a fantastic event. The keynote speaker, we have him almost signing on the dotted line. It has not been official yet, so I can't say it. But I can say once people find out who our speaker is, they're going to want to sign up immediately. I think we're going to get the tickets sold out months ahead of time.
4: Oh, I think so too, Brad. This is so exciting, and we're going to cover this in prayer that it happens, because it's a really big deal. Now, can people go to the website to get tickets now, or are you not quite ready for that?
3: They can go to the website. I believe they can get their tickets now. And but you know, Putin is going to be such a great speaker.
4: Oh, I'm so looking forward to hearing him and seeing him in person.
3: Yeah, no.
4: Really judging the hype in person, I think, is what I want to say.
3: That was a joke. Putin, folks, is not coming. Okay, Putin is not the speaker. It's just that's my humor coming out. It'll be definitely better than Putin, okay?
4: A lot better.
3: But
4: we hope people do get it on their calendar, because we're already into March. The year is kind of flying by, and it's going to be October is going to be here really, really soon. So get October 18th on the calendar.
3: Yeah, that's the main thing.
4: Down here in Anaheim.
3: To get it on the calendar, because they're not going to want to miss this one. That's for sure.
4: Yeah.
3: And of course, we always have fantastic food. It's top of the line.
4: Yeah.
3: It's just an incredible event. We've got some interesting things. We always try to make it different and have some surprises. So it's going to be a great event this year. We're really excited.
4: Absolutely. Yes.
3: Yeah.
4: Now, Brad, you are fresh off of being at NRB, which is amazing. And you've gone before. How was it this year?
3: So NRB, National Religious Broadcasters, was fantastic. This is where all the Christian broadcasters, whether it's radio, television, podcasts, streaming, or some other way of doing it that I'm not aware of, they all get together, and we have fantastic speakers, and you see people all the time, like, oh, that person's on, I see them on TV, I hear them on the radio.
4: Right.
3: So it was a record number of people there. It was in Dallas, Texas, at the Gaylord Resort.
4: Love the Gaylord.
3: Oh,
4: that place is a blast, isn't it?
3: It is so
4: really
3: nice.
4: Good. Yeah.
3: It's so nice. So I went there, and they booked me, was to be interviewed here, there. So I did lots of interviews.

0: Covered a lot of really important topics that I think is really important for the body of Christ to be equipped with in terms of parents' rights, religious freedom, sanctity of life, where our nation is headed, what is a biblical perspective. And we talked about our show, you know, that we have out there, Faith and Law, and some other things. But what's really interesting is the little gold nuggets that God opened up. So, for example, I was near this booth, and I said, "Oh, you guys are awesome. You're great." And someone heard me, and he walks up to me. He goes, "Are you a preacher?" And I said, "Well, actually, I'm a constitutional attorney, but I actually do a lot of preaching at churches. About 3 out of 4 Sundays a month, I'm guest preaching somewhere." And I said, "You know, that's probably because I don't charge anything," and laughed, you know. And he said, he goes, "So what do you do?" And I said, "Well, I told about our program and our shows and everything, and radio show and the Dacus Report." And he goes, "Really?" He starts pondering. He goes, "I think I want to put you on our network."
1: Oh, wow.
0: He says, "We have 39 stations. And I'm like, "Wow, great."
1: Yeah.
0: So it's just incredible, those things that God just opened up. Mm-hmm. And then also opportunities to serve people that had specific needs, legal and some other needs. It's just exciting to see how the Holy Spirit moves and directs and leads and guides, and people you run into that you didn't schedule to run into, and yet is really encouraging. You know, I ran into another gentleman who has another network, and I stopped at one place to look at something, and normally I don't, but then I was starting to walk. He goes, Brad Dacus, because we carry your show on the such and such network. This is great. I'm so glad we ran into you, because I was wanting to talk to you. And so it was a fantastic event.
1: Yeah.
0: And it's just, to me, very encouraging to see the influence of so many broadcasters making a difference. And of course, I love your podcast.
1: Thank you.
0: And I assume you're probably going to be there next year.
1: Yeah, I was at the Conflicting Conference.
0: Oh,
1: you're a member of the largest policy conference in the nation, and really a lot of blessings going on there too. We missed you. I really wish they wouldn't overlap.
0: I know,
1: because
0: it was
1: going to be at NRB next year.
0: It was an overlap, definitely overlap. But
1: what's great about this conference is that we are hearing from top legislators, policymakers. Tom Homan spoke, you know, Glenn Youngkin, Lindsey Graham, Vivek Ramaswamy was there speaking to this group of about 500 people who are really making waves, and you know, they are directing policy and legislation at the highest levels in this country. So it felt like a very kind of high-level briefing on a lot that's going on, and we're going to talk about some of that today. But I was very glad to be there and just get those insights straight from them. And I'm going to tell you, Brad, it was just – it's still a very joyful time for a lot of people in our country who work in the world of policy and politics because of the changes that are happening. So it was also a celebration.
0: Oh, I bet it was. I bet it was a real celebration. So, it was a shame they were both on the same time. But anyway, we'll see what happens. Hopefully next time.
1: I'll be there.
0: I would love to see your podcast there at NRB.
1: Yep.
0: I think it's going to be fantastic.
1: Thank you.
0: Politically Basic. It's so interesting what you talk about. Mm. And I like Politically Basic as opposed to Politically Complicated.
1: Well, politics is complicated.
0: It's complicated, but the way you bring it down so it's very understandable, and the basic principles of the issues. So
1: thank you for being my hype guy today. But one thing I will tell you that I didn't quite realize as profoundly when I was starting this was that we're coming out of a time where our educational system has failed our young people.
0: Yes.
1: I mean, our K through 12, but also our institutions of higher education, and what they are omitting in their teaching, like proper true American history, an understanding of how this nation was founded and why, what led to it, why our system of government and politics is the way it is, and why it's so special, right?
0: Right.
1: Our Constitution has lasted vastly longer than constitutions around the world have.
0: Yes.
1: And in that teaching, it instills pride, appreciation, and a love for our country and the people in it. And so this is what I have come to be so energized by in having my show Politically Basic and in interviewing top experts and politicians, but really offering people, again, that basic understanding, that educational foundation of why we get to live in the greatest nation on planet Earth. So it's pretty life-giving. I'm having a good time.
0: Yeah, no, that's fantastic. And education is such a huge issue because so many of our problems are coming from education. Our children being indoctrinated. One research study said that 23% of kids in public high schools identify as being LGBTQ. Or I'm like, whoa.
1: That's significant.
0: That's almost one in four. What's that going to do to our population, our reproductive? Mm-hmm. It's going to go way down if we take a fourth already out of the picture to be able to even reproduce because of their sexual confusion or orientation that they're being pushed and spoon-fed in by public schools.
1: Yeah.
0: So it's a real serious issue. Mm-hmm. You know, President Trump came down with his executive order saying, okay, public schools, you're going to continue. If you continue pushing CRT, LGBTQ, all your indoctrination garbage that you're infecting kids with, if you continue to do that, I'm hereby issuing this order to say, we will cut all federal funding for your school district, period. Mm-hmm. And I'm so encouraged about that. And one problem, though, is the disconnect was between the Department of Justice, Department of Education, and the common person out there.
1: Yeah.
0: Like, the common person is not going to know who to contact or whatever. So what we're doing at Pacific Justice is not only challenging the school district and suing. We have over 270 cases in active litigation.
1: Yeah.
0: But we're also have decided to play an active role, and so that people can send us their information. We can format it and file it as an official complaint with the Department of Justice, the Department of Education, so they can investigate and cut off the funding. So places like the Los Angeles Unified School District, they shouldn't get a penny
1: right
0: from the federal government with all of the radical garbage that they're giving kids. Parents, you know, need to really think this through. When they find this kind of information, they need to let us know, but they also need to reexamine having their children in such a spiritual death camp, is what I call the LA Unified School District, and all the dangerous, harmful material that they're giving children. And it's such a crisis.
1: Well, and the other sad part of this is these kids are graduating high school and they can't read. And so the entire function and purpose of a Department of Education to ensure that our students in this country actually learn and are educated, they're failing at the top of their priority list. We are at the bottom, and California is at the very bottom nationally, and nationally we're at the very bottom of the 23 nations that we mark this against. And so, yeah. Yes, we've got to make sure that we flip their priorities upside down and make sure that this is, that we get rid of this. And a lot of them too, Brad, this is a real danger we've got to look out for. A lot of them are taking those DEI and those educational curricula that involve this woke stuff. They're just repackaging it. They're saying, okay, we hear you, President Trump, we're getting rid of it. And it just crops up with a different name. So
0: right.
1: We've got to stay vigilant.
0: Absolutely. We have to stay vigilant. And also what's interesting about education is that right now, among the developed nations of the world, we in America, we spend more per pupil than any other country on the face of the earth. And yet here's the rest of the story. We're at the bottom.
1: Yeah. Yeah.
0: As far as academic performance, we're at the very bottom of all the developed nations on the face of the earth. How can we expect to maintain our economic status and strengthen our economy if we're coming out with kids that can't read, that are just incompetent, thanks to public schools, thanks to the teachers' union? They keep asking for more money, but they don't care about education of kids. Their policies they push are not about educating kids. It's about indoctrinating kids, victimizing children. They should be ashamed of themselves. And any public school teacher right now, and I just want to say this to public school teachers out there, if you're giving money to your union and you're calling yourself a follower of Jesus, you need to really rethink this. Because you're supporting something that supports evil. Okay, folks, when we return, we're going to talk about a number of issues also that came up last night, as well as some struggles that are taking place in the United States that we at PJI are taking head on. We return after this.
2: 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Now, back to the Dacus Report.
0: Welcome back. And folks, once

0: Again, if you'd like to keep up with the many cases we're handling at PJI, just go to pji.org and sign up to get our free e-newsletter. It's weekly. It's short. You're not going to want to miss this. It's very informative, and we have so much going on that the media just doesn't cover. So take advantage of that, and keep us in your prayers. I don't want people just to know about what we're doing, what's going on. I want you praying. This is a spiritual war. We get that at PJI. Our attorneys get that. And I want you to be praying and interceding for us as we take on these cases, these new challenges across the country. It's so, so important.
1: AI-generated fakes,
0: well, like,
1: you know,
0: where they
1: nudes and things.
0: So, like, a girl's in high school, and some kid over here doesn't like her, maybe a friend, or they, you know, high schoolers can be vicious. Really vicious towards each other. They're insecure, and they're just reactive, and it just can be really problematic. So you got someone who suddenly becomes an enemy, or they want to gang up on someone. So they go online, they take her face, and then they put it on a yeah. naked body, and they send it out.
1: Even AI though, will generate
0: and
1: a,
0: it looks real,
1: a nude. Yeah.
0: And it looks real. And the girl, even though she knows that's not her, she's so taken back by it, she commits suicide. It's more than I think it's like 29 girls have killed themselves because of teenagers doing that.
1: It's devastating.
0: So this makes it illegal, and this severe penalty, I understand.
1: Absolutely. It's good to have the legal firepower backing this up, because as AI gets away from us and the internet and these capabilities, the law has not caught up. And so this is one way, and one that should be celebrated. And I think that we need to continue to update it and make sure that it is fitting as a consequence and response as our technology takes off. But our poor kids, can we just say, our poor children now, they are growing up in an environment that in which they are so vulnerable with things they have to worry about that we could never even fathom. So again, parental involvement, church involvement, communities watching out for our kids, we've got to step it up.
0: I remember when we had the internet came out, I thought, okay, we've finally reached the peak of our technology advancements. I was so wrong. And now, I didn't even think that something like AI, that was like science fiction. You could have something that thinks for itself, creates. Obviously, it's using the input, but is actually, I mean, able to do things that, are, I mean, it's frightening. And some of the people who know the most are the most concerned, like Elon Musk. They are the most concerned about it, of what it could do to our financial system, national security. It's, I mean, it's a real challenge. At the same time, it could be used as a valuable tool to get out information. So I know that's something that we at PJI, we've got some people looking at it. How could this be used for good? That's all I can say at this stage.
1: Okay. But you've got your robots on it.
0: Oh yeah, they're young too. They're young. It's not me. I'm still the one trying to figure out how to keep my cell phone from turning off. And I just found out this morning you can actually have it stay on while you're speaking, so you can find, you know, keep track of the time. I just found that out this morning.
1: Yeah.
0: I mean, okay.
1: We're trying to hang in there, Brad. Listen, we're trying to keep up, but thankfully we have some people with some good integrity and ethics who are in this fight, this race to determine what AI will be. And just to say this also, you know, the United States has not emerged yet as the leader on this, and we have to ensure that we are.
0: Right.
1: Because countries like China or, you know, other nations who have capability here, and they really do, if they get their hands around it first and weaponize it or influence it for evil instead of good, then we're in a world of hurt. So
0: I know one thing that I was really glad to hear about that was confirmed recently is how high-tech companies are coming into the United States, and specifically high-level chip producers like Taiwan Semiconductors, they are coming into the United States with their highest level of chip technology production. This is – people don't realize how huge this is, because if we're able to do that successfully, that's a huge game changer with regards to Taiwan itself. China wants Taiwan.
1: Oh, yeah.
0: And they want Taiwan Semiconductors so they can control 97% of all the computer chips in the world, which would make them the economic powerhouse instantly. So I'm really glad to see

0: moving ahead, also Iron Shields. Mm-hmm. We need to have those developed. Israel's completely protected by Iron Shields. Obviously, they're a smaller country. But these are things that we have the technology for. We need to be responsible for protecting the grid. I'm just really glad that we've got someone at the helm that is finally addressing these issues responsibly.
1: Oh, yeah. We are so lucky and I think supernaturally blessed that China didn't take Taiwan over the last 4 years. They right. have their destroyers. They have their military ships just parked right there, just waiting. And we had a really weak administration that would not have fought back in the way that a President Trump would have fought back. So I love that. Again, the Ukraine yeah. minerals deal is going to be bolstering that, in that a lot of those minerals are used to create yeah. these materials,
0: rare
1: and these
0: earth.
1: Chips. So
0: rare earth, titanium, plus natural energy resources. Yeah. I never would have thought of that. But then again, yeah. I'm not Donald Trump.
1: Right.
0: You know, and I think that's something that's going to be very positive moving mm-hmm. forward. Mm-hmm. You know, do we have a lot of things happening at the local level?
1: Yes,
0: yes we do. We have a case I know right now defending a dad that we're helping right now, and we're running a school district. He blew the whistle on this, drag queen or, person, queen, drag queen, witch person mm-hmm. that was coming mm-hmm. in, corrupting children. He blew the whistle. I believe the principal was fired, or the superintendent, I think, was fired. It was great, but now the school district, though, they're coming after him, and he's the one that's standing up against it.
1: Yeah.
0: Well, he contacted the Pacific Justice Institute. We've got a solid office there in Pennsylvania and Philadelphia. Karen White, she's a strong attorney, seasoned attorney, and litigator. We're going to bat for that dad, and we take these cases on all over the country, no matter what's happening on a federal level. And we're promoting positive reform for parental rights on a federal level and a state level. We're still going to have these things happening all throughout the country, and we need to snip out every one of these little fires yeah. as they come up, or they'll spread. And so this is just one example of a seemingly minor case, but no, it's major, because if we don't defend this dad, other dads and moms in other school districts will be stepped on as well.
1: Right. Thank you for doing that. It does have that ripple effect, doesn't it? You're setting precedent here that you can share with others. And again, I just really want to reiterate that we cannot be complacent right now. We cannot rest on our laurels and think, oh, great, we have good movement coming out of Washington. We have to stay vigilant at the local level. And if you can't run for school board, I mean, I wish every person of faith would consider a run for school board. Volunteer. Get
0: yes.
1: in the school, get eyes and ears and boots on the ground, because this gender queer witch situation was just a complete lack of parental notification. And those kids, even though, you guys supported this father and you were successful, as you almost always are, it's incredible. Your success rate is just off the charts. Those kids still had to suffer through that encounter,
0: right.
1: and that impacts them. And so if we can nip it before it happens, I'm just so thankful for the great work that you and your attorneys like Karen and everybody at PGI is doing. We're very thankful.
0: I believe our cases are going to continue to increase, mm-hmm. and a lot of them are going to be involving public schools. Yeah. Like LA Unified School District is doing so much evil,
1: yeah.
0: and children are just right now as we speak. There's children, thousands of children, hundreds of thousands of children in that school district. And a large portion of them right now are probably hearing things that are abominable to God
1: yeah.
0: and destructive to children. And that's why parents need to step up. We want to educate parents, empower parents,
1: yeah.
0: and we also want to empower children. You know, we offer a free resource right now called Bring Your Bible to School Day.
1: I love that.
0: So for those kids who, for whatever reason, are still in a public school, we've got some resources. If they're outspoken, they're strong, they can bring their Bible to school. It empowers Christian students to live out their faith boldly at school. We've got other great resources like our book, Reclaim Your School.
1: Yeah.
0: That said, I continue to exhort parents to look at alternatives.
1: Yeah.
0: Public schools are not the same. They are becoming the spiritual death camps in most cases. Not all. You got a little school somewhere in East Texas, perhaps, where everyone goes to First, Second, or Third Baptist.
1: Right.
0: Okay, those they exist.

0: the time that we are in and do everything they can to protect their child. I can't tell you the parents that I've spoken to who said, I just wish I'd known. I just wish we had different priorities and had pulled our child out of public schools. My child would not be in this or that or whatever. And then also parents who send their kids to colleges and universities, they say, oh, yeah, she got a great scholarship at Berkeley, UCLA. Mm-hmm. And I'm thinking, you know, they really need to be careful because these are spiritual places. But then you even have seemingly Christian universities that are doing things and promoting things like DEI, Christian University out of Tennessee. I can't say the name for different reasons, but these things are outrageous, what they're doing. Parents need to really dig deep when choosing a college, even if it's a Christian college. That's my opinion. So.
1: Amen, brother. Vigilant. Stay vigilant.
0: Stay
1: pray,
0: vigilant.
1: Focus on the truth.
0: Our children are worth it.
1: Yes.
0: Our children are worth it. Well, so folks, there you have it. It's our God-given freedoms we're talking about. Now, let's choose to keep them. I'm Brad Dacus, president of the Pacific Justice Institute. Let's continue the fight for your freedoms.
2: 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We are here for you.
0: So folks, just remember, it's our God-given freedoms we're talking about. Now, let's choose to keep them. I'm Brad Dacus, president of the Pacific Justice Institute. Let's continue the fight for your freedoms.

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1: It's at the cross and the caves where God does his best work, where God does his most thorough work, where God is developing you right now. The cave that you're in is not being wasted for by God. I want you to know that as you look at your cave, I want you to reconsider it and see it as the cross. It's a call of God for you to die to yourself, for you to come to a deeper place of surrender in your life, a place where you recognize that hanging there with Jesus, even if in your imaginations, when you know, I'm with you, Jesus. I do not want to be a part of this distressing, debt-ridden, discontented world. This world is not my home. I'm devoted to you. I'm dedicated to you. You know, your love, Jesus, is better than life. My relationship with you is greater than my own life. And God is calling you back to the cross today. This

0: We are delighted to be with you. Welcome again to Abounding Grace with Pastor Ed Taylor. We'll be continuing our series in 1 Samuel. Now, to bring you up to speed, David is on the run from King Saul, who is trying to kill him, and he finds himself in a cave. Pastor Ed is going to relate this to our cave-like experiences and reveal how God often uses them to develop us into the person he wants us to be. Well, maybe that's exactly where you're at today. Allow the Lord to encourage you now through this message from 1 Samuel 22.
1: We all go through seasons of discontent. We all go through seasons of being unhappy with the way things that are. Whether it's the way things are at work, whether the way things are in our family, whether it's the way things are in our own personal life. Discontent. It's not just the consumerism. Don't get that. It's not just the consumerism, this word, discontent. It's not just that I don't have enough or I'm not making it, although it does encompass that. This discontentment actually speaks more of a political discontentment among these people. They were unhappy with the leadership of Saul, and for good reason. He was a madman, filled with deep mood swings. He was melancholy with a vicious temper, and he was getting dangerous. His tyranny, Saul's was beginning to damage the innocent. And so those that were really upset with the way the kingdom was going, they gathered to David. Those that were really in debt because of the way kingdom was going, gathered to David. They looked for a leader. They looked for someone to pledge their allegiance to in order to serve with. And isn't that what the Lord is doing today with the conditions of the world? He's grabbing and drawing people's attention to a better king, to a better leader. And I dare say that some of the things that drew you to Jesus Christ were your debt or your discontentment or your distressing times. David was surrounded by them. And I'm so encouraged he didn't send them away. You know, I think it's important here to pause just for a moment and consider what people see when they see the church outside of these walls, the world in which we

0: live, the world in which we work, the world in which we hang out in. What does the world see on the outside when they look at the church? Or perhaps they may even see, perhaps you see the church. What do you see when you see the church? Perhaps you see it with all its imperfections, all its difficulties, all its mistakes. We have a lot, don't we? Can we get an amen on that?
1: Amen.
0: I mean, let's admit it. We're not in heaven. So while we're not in heaven, God's working it out in our lives. There's no perfect church. There's no perfect church. Is that bad news to you? You're like, oh man, I'm going to leave. No. Don't. Every church is imperfect. Every leader is imperfect. We're all in the process. The church isn't a place of perfection. It's not a place where people have it all together. It's not a place where we're filled with folks that have arrived and we're the perfect specimen of what it means to follow God. Many, you know, as Ted Turner many years ago would look at the church and say, and I quote, "Christianity is for losers." Now, he didn't mean that in a good way. He meant that in a bad way. He was being critical and caustic. And yet there is a truth to that statement, friend. There is a truth to that statement, but not in a critical way. The reality is the church is made for broken people. For people that recognize their brokenness. The reality of the condition of their life because of sin. Yeah, there is an element there where Jesus is for the hurting. Jesus is for the discouraged. He's for the one that knows their need of God. The world system has it backwards. The way that we were raised, completely backwards. Because the idea that was ingrained in us, and it's still very popular today, is the idea that, you know, God will help those who help themselves. As if we get it going, God, and, you know, we'll take it from here. And we'll get it going and you come. No. It's not true. The Bible doesn't teach that. Nowhere in the Bible will you find that type of truth. It's not truth. In so many ways, it's a teaching that's anti-Bible. It's anti-God. If the Bible were to say such a thing, it would say something like more along the lines of, and I quote, "God helps those who cannot help themselves. God helps those that realize they have need." That's why, friends, that's why as believers, that's why you got to understand this. You got to understand that when mistakes happen, when sins are committed within the body of Christ, God will resist pride. He will resist your pride. Pride is not the way to get out of a mistake. Pride is not the way to handle a sinful mistake. The best way to handle a sinful mistake is to go back to the way you got saved. Humble and broken. Humble and broken. And then say, "God, I'm so sorry I veered from the reality of my salvation experience. I realize now that this was a season where I thought I could live independent of you. And I was relying on my own resources, on my own thinking. But now I'm back to the place where my own sin is revealed to me. God, you don't help those who help themselves. God, you help those that admit that they are nothing. I am nothing apart from you, Lord. And I desperately ask you to forgive me." That's godly sorrow that leads to repentance. But pride, it just gets resistance. You get pushback. And you wonder, "Well, I can't hear from God anymore." Are you prideful? "And I'm just not getting anything from the Word anymore." Are you prideful? "I'm just not in fellowship with other believers." Are you prideful? Because God resists the proud, but almost instantly he will give grace to the humble. That's what the Bible says. And we're going to find that in David's life. In the times where he was prideful, God resisted him. In the times he was broken, God swooped in and encouraged him and brought him back. God helps the helpless. God helps those who realize they need help. Jot it down in your notes, but in John chapter 5, you'll recall Jesus was there at the pool of Bethesda. You remember that? With that, just all those desperate people. They were just desperate for healing, desperate for a touch. That Bethesda literally means a house of mercy. They were wanting mercy. There was a great multitude of people, the Bible says, that were wanting to be healed. And God, Jesus just zeroed in on one, but they were all desperate. They were all ready to be, they were waiting for the moving of the water to be touched by God. In a very physical way, they could realize, and they did realize, their need for God. And in a very real way, the Lord showed up. You see, these people, those that in verse 2 are distressed, those that are in debt, those that are discontented, those people are us. Those are us. That describes us. I don't know what category or subcategory you're in, but it's Don't forget where you came from. Don't forget where you came from. God is moving you. He's growing you. He's maturing you. But don't forget where you came from. Don't forget why. You remember David becoming a type of Jesus Christ, where Jesus is a greater David. He is a greater one. He is the greatest one to come. That through these things, God has drawn us to a king to follow. He's drawn us to a person to devote our lives. He has drawn us, and Jesus is worth all of our effort, all of our energy, all our devotion, all of our dedication. And Jesus has drawn us through the difficulties of our lives. The Father has drawn us to Jesus in order, as we find David does, to fight the good fight. The fight of spiritual warfare, the fight in spiritual darkness, to rescue people, to draw them through our own lives and through our own love and our own sacrifice, not necessarily within the walls of this building, although I believe this property dedicated and devoted to God is used to its capacity to glorify God. But God is not limited to a building. He dwells in you and me. And we come to be developed and built up and taught, but we go into the world, and as we live in this world, like all of us do, God is wanting to use us. He's wanting us to draw people to the greater than David. And what's getting their attention? Debt. What's getting their attention? Distressing times. What's getting their attention? Discontentment. Even it's true for you and me. You see, God, you're in great debt right now. God wants to use you. You're just discontented with, like, God wants to use you. You are distressed because of things in your life. God wants to use you. That doesn't disqualify you. It brings you into a place of humble submission to God, doesn't it? I hope so. I hope then when you come into the face of God, you can begin to see the reality of your situation. You begin to see the reality of what God really wants to do. He puts hope into the situation. He shows you that there is a greater way to live your life. He reveals to us that there's a greater way to spend and invest your life. He reveals to us that there is a greater one to follow than the God of this age, little g. And you look at David here, and you're just like, David's running away.

self-preservation. And yet as he's running away in the physical, there's no way to run away from the spiritual. David will say that much in the Psalms. He'll talk about where, if I go up into the heavens, you're there. If I go down to the depths, you're there. Where am I going to go? Away from your spirit, Lord. He knew that. He's learning that. He's growing in that area. Let's go to the New Testament. You ever, you know, the New Testament really, move over to 1 Corinthians chapter 1 as we wind down. These first two verses of 1 Samuel chapter 22 are greatly explained in 1 Corinthians chapter 1. And they can be used together. The insights and the illustration of 1 Corinthians chapter 1, of course you can use yourself as an example, but you can also use these men that were gathered to David, who were able to rise above their circumstances. Why? Because they had a leader that was leading them away from them, leading them in the ways of truth. So beautiful, so encouraging. Notice with me in verse 26 now of 1 Corinthians chapter 1. And if you like to write in your Bibles, you can write these verses next, 1 Samuel chapter 22. And then over in 1 Samuel, you can write 1 Corinthians chapter 1 because they totally go together. So Paul's writing to the church in Corinth and he says, "For you see your calling, brethren, that not many wise according to the flesh, not many mighty, not many noble are called, but God has chosen the foolish things of the world to put to shame the wise, and God has chosen the weak things of the world to put to shame the things that are mighty, and the base things," verse 28, "of the world, that things that are despised God has chosen, and the things which are not, to bring to nothing the things that are." Why? "So that no flesh should glory in his presence." Now, I have to say, there are many people when we look at this and we read this, and maybe even some of you listening right now, you're offended at this verse. You might even look at this verse and go, "That doesn't describe me." But it does. It describes every follower of Jesus Christ. Now, it's describing us, not many, right? So, you know, most of us fall into this category. But there's weaknesses in our lives in all variety of different ways. Not many wise. Not many noble, not many. You look at the church today, you know, there's not many among us that have letters before our names or after our names for that matter, or very many letters in your name. You don't have many letters. You don't have many degrees. You haven't been to school. You know, we have a few doctors. We have a few dentists. There's a few lawyers and veterinarians among us and a few professionals, but not many. Paul didn't say not any. He just said not many, not many. Most of us, you know, that's just... Man, we came from a rough background. I mean, if we could change it, we'd want to change it, but we can't. That's just the way it was. We made a lot of bad decisions. And we look at that and you go, "But God still used you." I know, it's amazing, isn't it? It's amazing. Because if we were looking for, you know, many of the church committees looking for pastors right now, you know, if I was to submit my resume, they'd laugh. They wouldn't even process it. They'd just laugh at me. "You want to be a pastor?" "No, I don't want to be a pastor. God just told me to." No, I don't want to be a pastor. I would rather, no, of course I want to be a pastor. Why? Because God's hand's upon me. And yet, in the many of the way of the church world today, they'd look at my background and go, "Nah, you ain't going to make it." I don't know if I'm going to make it or not. I just want to obey God, you know? It's like, I don't know. So I guess I'm just going to have to teach the Bible and see if God uses me. And maybe that's the decision you need to make. And just admit that you're not wise. It's not a negative thing, or just admit that you're not mighty, or just admit that you're not noble. And then admit, verse 27, you're foolish. It's just foolish. Amen. It's just foolish that God, you know, would look at all the options on the earth today and save you. And if God can save that, he can save you. I mean, I can go every name I can think of and every face I can remember. If God can work in that and choose, then the question is why won't you embrace the choice of God in your life? Embracing it. Paul's writing to the church in Corinth and reminding them of their calling and their humble beginnings. Foolish, weak, base, despised. The things that the world would write off. The things that the world wouldn't give another chance to. The things that the world wouldn't extend grace to. The things that the people, and when I say things, I literally mean the people of the world, that God wants to just confound the world. And there's no explanation, and I can only speak for myself now, there's no explanation why I should be alive today. There's no explanation why I should be married today. There's no explanation why I should have the family that I have. There's no explanation that I should be a pastor.

0: pastor except for the grace of God. That's it. I don't deserve it. I didn't earn it. I don't have any credentials. All that God does in my life, just like all that God does in your life, is His grace. It's all His grace. There is none of you and all of God. And the quicker you embrace that, the farther you will move along, and the farther I'll move along in maturity. That's the truth of God's word. The problem is, pride slows us down. It's like a backpack of weights of pride. And we begin to pat ourselves on the back and, oh yeah, I really did do a good job. And, you know, look at me and look what I've done and look what I have accomplished. And one of the first things I share with the men that we're raising up in ministry here and the leaders in general is this: don't you dare touch the glory of God. The Bible says that God will share His glory with no one, no one. And the minute you begin to touch the glory of God and take credit for only what God has done is the very first decision that you make on a backslidden, away from God path. That it's really quick to get off of that, because when you look at your life, you just have to conclude, like I do, that you'd be thankful for the work of God in your life. You'd be thankful for the faithfulness of God. You'd be thankful for the phrases, you know, the scriptures where, you know, like the one that says, even when we're faithless, He remains faithful. You got to be really happy for that one. That God doesn't change. He doesn't deny Himself. That God has chosen us. That those that are in debt, yeah, that got our attention. Those that are in distress, yeah. God used a lot of distress in my life in 1990 and 91 to get my attention. He did. He used a lot of stuff going on. That was the first Gulf War. Marie and I were young married. Our marriage was a mess. I was a drunk. And yeah, God used a lot of distress to go. I remember laying in bed at times just thinking, maybe you're laying in your bed right now. You're laying right there and you go, there's got to be more to life than this. Yeah, I'm going to answer that question for you. You're right. Jesus has so much more for you than the low-level living that you're living right now. That you think you have it all, and now you're on the party scene. Look at me, ha ha ha. And yet you're the only one on the dance floor that knows how empty you are, and how lonely you are, and how fearful you are of death, and what will happen in eternity. And you don't know today that when you die, you don't know where you'll be. As a matter of fact, you pretty much think that you will be separated from God, because that's how you're living right now. And the only way you'll get into heaven is that kind of theology you made up that, you know, God's going to let even good people in, you know, it'll be okay. But Jesus came to say that unless a man or a woman is born again, he won't see the kingdom of God. And there you are processing your life. And you're wondering, man, will God use me? I'm so foolish. Yes. And look at my bank account, man. It's upside down. It's only red. I know, God. Can God use me? Absolutely. Not only can God use you, but He can also enable you to get out of debt. He can also enable you to not only get out of debt, but to have so much excess that you can use it for the work of God. Did you know that? God can do that in your life. That's testimony all over this room. When we got saved, Mary and I were in big time deep debt, because that was another problem. I had all these, man. I'm sorry. I was all of these. I was all messed up. Because I just like did what I wanted to do, man. I did what I wanted to do. And what I wanted to do was not the will of God. And you look at your life, you go, man, but I'm just so distressed. I can't even think straight. Can God use someone? Yes. But see, the key is that in their circumstances, they went to the caves with David. And it's in your circumstances that God will not make this decision for you. You have to decide. You don't go to the caves to join Jesus Christ. You know where you go? You go to the cross. And Jesus is bidding you to come to the cross and die to yourself. He's calling you to say, hey, you come and follow me. You want to follow me? Do you want to live a life that's different than what you have? Do you want an eternal promise? Do you want to make a difference in the world today? Do you want to make a lasting, eternal difference? One that will be remembered for eternity. You know, there's a lot of people on the earth right now that we remember over the years. They're legends. Their names are pretty much embedded in society, culturally, in the world right now. And there's the illusion that they'll be known forever. They won't be known forever because there's a new heaven and a new earth coming with a new ruler, King Jesus. He's going to come and rule and reign. And the only one that will be known forever is Jesus. And the only things that will be remembered are the things that lasted for eternity. And so even if you make any kind of progress on the earth, you want to make progress not only for the earth, but also for eternity. And Jesus bids you to come to the cross. And it might require a detour into the caves, but it's at the cross in the caves where God does his best work, where God does his most thorough work, where God is developing you right now. The cave that you're in is not being wasted by God. I want you to know that as you look at your cave, I want you to reconsider it and see it as the cross. It's a call of God for you to die to yourself, for you to come to a deeper place of surrender in your life, a place where you recognize that hanging there with Jesus, even if in your imagination, so when you know I'm with you, Jesus, I do not want to be a part of this distressing, debt-ridden, discontented world. This world is not my home. I'm devoted to you. I'm dedicated to you. Your life, you know, your love, Jesus, is better than life. My relationship with you is greater than my own life. And God is calling you back to the cross today. And yeah, maybe you have some stuff in your background. You have some stuff in your past. You have maybe even stuff in your recent past. But the truth is this, if you will repent of your sins and turn to Jesus Christ, not only will you receive the forgiveness of sins, but the very beginning of working through the consequences starts right there, right in that moment. I wish I could remove the consequences of sin, my sin, your sin. Unfortunately, they're there. But I can say this, God is a master at working through the difficulties of life. He's a master at helping us navigate through the difficulties of life if you just come and you just surrender to him. So I'm encouraged because when Jesus says, whoever will, let him come unto me, he really means it. In the old King James, it's much better, isn't it? The whosoever will, let him come. Well, whosoever will, let him come today. Amen.
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This

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0: Welcome to The Word for Today, featuring the Bible teaching ministry of Pastor Chuck Smith, founder of the Calvary Chapel Movement. This radio program is a chapter-by-chapter, verse-by-verse study through the entire Bible. And on today's edition of The Word for Today, Pastor Chuck continues his message, Theistic Evolution, as we pick up in Genesis chapter 1, verse 2. And now, with today's study, here's Pastor Chuck.
1: In Isaiah, the 45th chapter, it declares that God did not create the earth without form and void, but He created it to be inhabited. Now, there are several fields of thought concerning creation, and each one of them has its own peculiar problems. There are arguments

for and against each concept. There is what is called theistic evolution, the acknowledging that God began everything but then set it free to evolve. He formed the first protein molecule, but then he let it free to evolve into many forms of life. Acknowledging God in the beginning, but then it is sort of a God who is removed from his creation because now the creation develops on its own evolutionary processes with God's hand having been removed. There is the theory that all of this happened just about

between 6 and 10,000 years ago. And the universe, in actuality, is not any older than 10,000 years. That all of the guesstimates of man for the long period of time are just that, guesstimates of man. They are without proof. They are only theories. And that in reality, the universe is extremely young universe rather than an old universe as would be supposed. That the only reason why the scientists have sought to propound an old universe theory is to harmonize with the evolutionary theory, which would demand an old universe, because surely all of the life forms could not have evolved in a 10,000 year period. And that the fossils, rather than having been laid down over eons of time, were actually laid down in one great cataclysm, the flood. And that the flood more accurately accounts for the fossil record than eons of time during the evolutionary processes of the world. It is interesting that, as far as we can ascertain, there is not any current fossils being embedded in the strata of the earth. That most of the mammals and leaves and everything else disintegrate and disorganize. That there are not fossils really being formed on the ocean floors. That there is that process of disintegration and incrustation on the ocean floor that takes place, but not the developing of fossils now. So if the ocean is not presently developing a column of fossils, then what were the circumstances that caused it to develop this long column of fossils in the past? Of course, there are trees that grow up through several of the stratas of the fossilized forms. And how could one tree grow up through several millions of years? If you look at the fossil orders and the stratas in which they exist, it's difficult to explain how that you can have trees that grow up right through several millions of years of these fossil forms. How is it that you have the footprint of a man within the footprint of a dinosaur if the dinosaurs were extinct long before man ever inhabited the earth? There is an interesting new book called Earth in Upheaval by Velikovsky, which is a great treatise against uniformitarianism, which is the basis of the evolutionary theory. And he points out in this new book, Earth's in Upheaval, how that there is definite evidence of a great cataclysm that has taken place upon the earth that suddenly destroyed masses of animal forms and all kinds of bones mixed together from the various kinds of animals that do not have a natural habitat together, which are naturally enemies, that yet their bones broken and crushed, mixed together in caves in England and in other places, showing that they were thrown in there violently by force and were buried in the sand together, and that there was some great cataclysm, a testimony against uniformitarianism. Now, basically, the evolutionary thesis is that all of the processes that are going on today have been going on for millions of years, so that any of the life forms and all can be understood by the processes today. That there has been a uniformity to the whole cycles of life from the time that the planet first cooled sufficiently for the water bodies to be formed and all. And that all things are going on in a uniform way. Well, the book Earth in Upheaval is just a very powerful demonstration against that particular theory. If you

destroy that theory, then you've really destroyed the evolutionary theory, and that's why so many scientists, just without really good reason, cry out against Immanuel Wilkowski's works. But more and more, his works are being tested and proved to be quite accurate indeed. There are those who say that the days of Genesis were geological eras, that the word day, yom, in the Hebrew, has a variety of meanings, which indeed is true. It is used some 1,100 times in the Bible, and it's translated 51 different time spans, I think. Even to an indefinite period of time, the day of the Lord, the yom of the Lord, an indefinite period. So that they say that the days of Genesis are indefinite periods of geological eras. But that, of course, as I say, each of the theories presents its difficulties. If they be indefinite periods of geological eras, the difficulty with that is that if God created the plant life upon the earth in the third geological era and did not have the sun really shining in its position on the earth until the fourth geological era, how did the plant life survive for a whole geological era without the sun? And if God created man in the sixth geological era, and he rested in the seventh geological era, it means that Adam would have been kicked out of the garden at the earliest, the eighth geological era, and thus was much older than the 912 years or whatever is ascribed to Adam's lifespan. So that creates problems too. Now, the idea that God created everything just about 10,000 years ago is an interesting idea and a concept, which, if you look at it, it is difficult to argue against. There are scriptures that say, for in 6 days God created the heaven and the earth and everything that was in them. The fact that death entered with Adam's sin, then how could the fossil record testify of death before Adam's sin? Interesting arguments. One of the difficulties with that particular, well, one of the things that makes it impossible to challenge is that how old was Adam the first day that God created him? He was 1 day old. Well, then how could he have a full set of teeth, a fully matured body? We don't know if he had a navel or not, but he was created with age-dating factors. In other words, if you would look at Adam, the day he was created, you'd say, why, he might be 35, 40 years old, because he had certain maturation designs, really, that would testify to more than just a 1 day old. So there were already at his day of creation age dating factors. Thus, God could have created the earth and the universe with age dating factors, with fossils already there, or with the galaxies already at a certain distance from the planet Earth, so that God could have created it with age dating factors, which if you would look at it, you'd say, well, it's 10 billion years old, when in reality it was just created just a moment ago. And God is surely great enough and big enough to do it that way if he so desired. So that makes that particular argument a very interesting argument and a very plausible argument. One of the major difficulties that I see with it is that it doesn't really give us much opportunity for the understanding of angels and their creation. When did God then create the angels? Now, when God
came to Job and began to challenge Job.

0: in the 38th chapter of that book, God said to Job, "Where were you when I laid the foundations of the world?" And God speaks in the laying of the foundations of the world when the morning stars sang together, or the angels singing together when God laid the foundations of the world. So the angels were existing when God laid the foundations of the world. So when were they created? And how is it that if they were created, the foundations of the world created one day, and then a few days later, Satan is in the garden tempting Eve. When did Satan fall? When did he rebel against God? And if he was such a new creature and had been in heaven, or been in also in the Eden, the garden of God, and had a dominion, an authority, a reign until the day that iniquity was found in him and then was cast forth. When did this all take place? Because Satan was there soon into the garden to lead man astray. And how could it be that being created so newly, could he have such influence over the other angelic beings that he could draw with him in his rebellion a third of the angels? So that presents a difficulty to me, to the idea that the earth just has existed for maybe 6 to 10,000 years. What is known as gap theory seems to me to be a very plausible explanation, and it is, of course, not without its problems completely, but I think the problems are not insolvable. Looking at it from the gap theory, in the beginning, God created the heavens and the earth. How long ago? We don't know. As God created the heavens and the earth, he also created the angelic beings. He created the earth to be inhabited, and so there were inhabitants upon the earth. There is even the suggestion that Satan perhaps ruled over the sphere of the earth. The anointed cherub that covereth in the garden of God, every precious stone is covering and so forth, that in reality it was here upon the earth that he had his dominion and his rulership. And that there were life forms upon the earth prior to the introduction of man. That there was plant life and various life forms. But the earth became, and this is a possible rendering of the Hebrew in verse 2, rather than "and the earth was," "and the earth became wasted and desolate." How it became wasted and desolate is suggested that perhaps at Satan's rebellion, the wrath of God was poured out and the earth was sort of put in a deep freeze. Waters covered the face of the deep. The Spirit of God moved over the waters, that the earth was just covered with water, frozen, and set aside for a period of time. A great ice age. Now there is a lot of evidence to show that the earth has emerged from the last ice age less than 10,000 years ago. And for this, I would suggest the book Worlds in Collision by Emanuel Velikovsky. And in this particular book, he points out the fact, which is interesting indeed, that there is a canyon being created by Niagara Falls. This canyon is being created at a constant rate of 1 foot a year. Niagara Falls coming over, a tremendous amount of water is eroding away that shelf. At the rate of 1 foot a year. There is a hotel on the Canadian side that 100 years ago was built right at the edge of the falls. Now it's 100 feet away from the falls as the water keeps eroding away at a fairly constant 1 foot per year. The canyon that has been formed by Niagara Falls is 7,000 feet long. And it would stand to reason in the earlier time of the glacial regression that the flow of water could conceivably have been much greater at that time than it is presently, and so the erosion rate could have been greater, hardly lesser. And there are other evidences that show that the earth emerged from the last ice age maybe less than 7,000 years ago, which of course would be very interesting indeed as we look at the account of Genesis, which places man upon the earth in his present form just about 6,000 years ago. Now, what kind of life forms may have existed upon the earth prior to the destruction, we don't know. God doesn't say. But man in his present form has existed on the earth for about 6,000 years from the time of Adam. And so the adherents of the gap theory see Genesis 1:1 as original creation and the rest of Genesis as a process of recreation as God began to recreate the earth in order to place man in his present form upon it. And thus the days of creation in Genesis are actually recreative days as God is now setting the earth to place man upon that earth. It is a very interesting theory indeed, a very plausible theory indeed. It would surely answer all of the problems that are raised by the scientists who are seeking to prove that the earth has been here for several million or billion years. It surely would not be out of harmony at all with what God has said here in Genesis 1. It is interesting that when Noah came out of the ark after the flood, when the inhabitants of the earth had been destroyed by the flood, the command of God to Noah was to replenish the earth. The same command that God gave to Adam and to Eve, to replenish the earth. Speaking of perhaps a preexistence of forms of life, but man in his present form has only existed for about 6,000 years, and there is no way that anybody can prove that that is not true. So we look at Genesis, and we see in chapter 1, the beginning, God creating the heaven and the earth. In verse 2, we see the earth without form and void, darkness, covered with water, and the Spirit of God brooding over the face of the deep. In verse 3, the beginning of the creative acts of God, notice in the beginning God created the heavens and the earth, which would of course include the stars and all. But now we see the first thing that God declares, because the earth was covered with darkness, God said, "Let there be light," and there was light. Now it could be that the earth was in a dark nebulae, that there was no light coming to the earth, that in this darkness, this dark nebulae, that the earth just froze, the great ice age. It is interesting that when we look at the creative days, those forms of life, such as plant life, that could have survived in the earth during an ice age, are spoken of as not being created, bara, but being assembled, asa, the assembling. But the life forms that could not survive a great ice age are spoken of as being bara, created. There are many forms of life that could have survived an ice age, and all they needed was the proper environment to spring forth again.
1: 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The Story of Noah, little hearts learning big truths from God's Word. Now, here's Pastor Chuck.
0: May the Lord be with you. May the Lord watch over you this week. May the Lord bless you. May He fill you with His love, with His Spirit, with His grace, that you might show forth that grace of God in your dealings with others, that you might manifest the Spirit, the nature of Jesus Christ in your relationship with others, that you might walk even as He walked. In Jesus' name.
2: 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That's right here on the next edition of The Word for Today.

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0: Welcome to Living by Grace, a verse-by-verse study through the Bible with Pastor Mark Galvin of Calvary Chapel Lompa. Please open in your Bibles with us to the book of Romans as we continue our study in chapter 8.
1: Eighth chapter of Romans, great place to be. Romans chapter 8. It's been said that a believer's Bible, if you were to open it up, it should automatically open up to Romans chapter 8, because that chapter should be so broken in, kind of like an old baseball glove, where your Bible just kind of opens up, you know, to well-worn, marked, highlighted. Romans chapter 8, just as a, we got to verse 2 last week, didn't get very far. So let's go ahead and read the first two verses. There is therefore now no condemnation to them which are in Christ Jesus, who walk not after the flesh, but after the Spirit. We have been removed as God's kids from the realm of condemnation, from the possibility of condemnation. And really, that is the theme of the entire eighth chapter, the eternal security of the child of God. Now look, you know, as a believer, I understand Arminianism and Calvinism, and I am neither. I have been on both sides of that spectrum in the sense that I have been one who has taught and believed in the possibility that a child of God could lose

their salvation. I have held to that theory and have maintained. I know that you can maintain that belief to a certain degree. But I have also been on the other side. And I can remember a long time ago, this is, 30 years ago, and going to Chuck Missler's studies at Calvary Chapel, Costa Mesa. He used to teach on, back then it was on Wednesday nights. And I remember him saying, I'm one of those weirdos that believe that once you're saved, you're always saved. And, to be honest with you, I've joined that camp. And I believe that you cannot lose your salvation. And I believe that Paul gives us here an airtight case for that. And I know that you can argue either way. You can gravitate towards Arminianism. You can lose your salvation. I know that you can, and I maintain presently and have for the last 20 years or so, that once you're saved, you're always saved, and you can't lose your salvation. Now, if you disagree with that, that's fine, because, look, in the past, I've disagreed with that. But I just want you to know where I'm coming from and why I'm coming from this. So I do not believe once a child of God, a true child of God, an individual that's been born again, that has been redeemed by the blood of the Lamb, that has received Christ Jesus as his Lord and Savior, can possibly be lost. And the reasons for that are here in this chapter. And that is the theme of this eighth chapter of Romans. We are no longer and can never be under condemnation, as it says here. There is now, therefore, no condemnation. And I mentioned to you that the latter portion of this passage isn't there as far as to them which, as far as who walk not after the flesh, but after the Spirit is a condition. And that in the oldest manuscripts and the most accurate, in fact, depending on which translation you have, if you have American Standard or the NIV or whatever the case may be, New King, it just, depending on what version you have, that may or may not be in there. But in the oldest and what is considered to be the most accurate, it is not there. Well, we've been removed from that entire realm. Now look, if you were scuba diving right now, let's say a mile off the coast for abalone or whatever, there is the possibility, the distinct possibility, that you could be attacked by a great white shark. In fact, just the other day, where I grew up, they saw from the helicopter, they saw a 12-foot great white shark, and a couple guys caught in the last month or so. There have been several great white sharks caught from the pier in Huntington. So they're kind of in an abundant state right now. But if you're in that realm, the ocean, there are certain dangers, and specifically the great white sharks, and there's always that possibility. But right now, I'm not afraid of being bitten by a shark, because I'm not in that realm. I'm not under the ocean. I'm not underwater, so that cannot happen on land. And in the same way, you see, we've been removed from condemnation, where you and I, as God's kids, that is no longer a possibility. Any believer, every believer, as we learned last week, has been delivered. That law of sin and death. Well, let's read verse 2. For the law of the Spirit of life in Christ Jesus hath made me free from the law of sin and death. Because I was once under condemnation as a non-believer. I was once in that realm. I was under the law. But you and I have been delivered. The law of God is still intact in the sense that it is still right. It is still holy. It is still accurate. It is still God's word. Thou shalt not murder. Thou shalt not steal. So the Ten Commandments, those are all accurate. They're all God's word. But see, you and I, we've been delivered from the law, in that the law, as it tells us here,
For the law of the Spirit of life in Christ

Jesus hath delivered me from the law of sin and death. And notice specifically sin and death, because I've broken the law, and if you break the law, you die. In the day you eat thereof, remember God said to Adam and Eve, in the day you eat thereof, you shall surely die. We have all eaten thereof. And so we're under that sentence of death, but we have been delivered in that the law of grace, the gospel of Jesus Christ, redemption, salvation, the gospel of Christ, the work of the cross, the crucifixion, that which God did for us without us doing anything, has superseded the law of sin and death. And we talked about last week how an airplane, even though it's under the law of gravity, once it's, you know, it's on the runway, it's not going anywhere until the thrust of those powerful engines propels that plane down the runway, and then with enough speed and enough lift, the law of aerodynamics supersedes the law of gravity. And that's basically what we have here. What Christ has done for you and I has superseded the law. There's another law that has been enacted upon my life that is greater, that supersedes the previous law. For the law of the Spirit of life in Christ Jesus. And it's interesting that it speaks of it as a law. That which condemned you, that which condemned me, the law. We are condemned under law, every one of us. Can no longer claim us. We're outside of the law's jurisdiction. We've been removed from its reaches. Jesus did what the law could not do. Save us. So this law of the Spirit is speaking of basically, it's another principle. In a sense, it's an operation of the Spirit. It's the reign of grace. You know, Paul speaks of it as the law of the Spirit, and some are thrown off by that. James speaks of it as the law of liberty. But it is that principle, it is that operation of the Holy Spirit in the life of the believer. We've been set free. We're under a completely different system now. We were under the law. And when people are under something, you know, it just speaks of the fact that they're under, they're subservient to it. And we're, you know, we're still to be obedient, subservient to the law in that sense. But we were under the law, but now we are no longer under the law, but we are under the Spirit. And what the law could not do, as he talked about last week, the law could not empower you. Thou shalt not covet. The law says, you know, you don't covet, don't have desires, deep rooted desires to have something that your neighbor has, or to be envious or with something somebody else possesses. That's coveting. Well, the law tells us don't do that, but it doesn't give us the power not to do that. The Holy Spirit, this reign of grace, being under the grace of God, the power is there. We're empowered by the Spirit. That is the principle, the operation of being under the Spirit, that He empowers me. He also convicts me. He leads me. He leads you. He enlightens us. It's all a part of this glorious reign of grace by the Spirit. And the Spirit of God, He's leading you and I. He uses us. And not only that, but he has imparted Christ to you and I. It's the life, it's Jesus Christ has been imparted to you. He's been imparted to me. He's in you, you're in Him. Remember, we talked about the fact that the Holy Spirit in 1 Corinthians 12, it tells us there in the 13th verse, for by one Spirit we have all been baptized into Christ. We've been placed into Christ. See, that is the safest place in all of the universe. If you're inside of Christ, then you're safe. There's no one can extract you from that position. You can't extract yourself. When we get to the end of this chapter, we'll see that. No created being can separate you
from the love of God, from the love of Christ. In John chapter 10, Jesus speaks of the fact that you are in the Father's hands and that no man can pluck you out of his hands. And in fact, in the 10th, we see that we're not only in the Father's hands, but we're in the hands of Christ. So that is, once again, God's not going to let you go. The same one who saves is the same one who keeps. Once you're saved, you don't keep yourself. Now, the scriptures declared that we're to keep yourself and we're to keep ourselves in the love of God. That means that we're to cooperate. Hey, we're to walk in the Spirit. We're to be obedient to the Word. But he's not saying you're to keep yourself saved. You're to now that you're saved, you're to maintain your salvation. Okay, make sure you never lose it. You got to keep, you know, you want to hold on to it as tightly as possible. You know, that's not it at all. He tells us here, once again in verse 2, for the law of the Spirit of life in Christ Jesus hath made me free from the sin, from the law of sin and death. That glorious deliverance that we have in Christ. We were once condemned, all of us. But now we've been removed from condemnation. There is now therefore no condemnation. No condemnation. Verse 3. For what the law could not do, in that it was weak through the flesh, on our side there was weakness. On God's side, as far as the word itself, strong, perfect, accurate, powerful, unbreakable. As far as God never takes it back. It's never outdated. What the law could not do, because of the weakness of our flesh, because we were unable to keep it, God sending his own son in the likeness, notice this, the likeness of sinful flesh, not in sinful flesh, because that would mean that Christ had sinned, but in the likeness. In other words, he was like you, like me. He was a human being, yet without sin. So Paul makes it very clear here that Christ was a man just like you, the guys out there, just like he's a human being, but he was a man like us guys tonight. But he was created in the likeness of sinful flesh. He didn't have sinful flesh. Sending his own son, his very own son, his only begotten son, he was the babe of Bethlehem in the likeness of sinful flesh, and for sin, condemned sin in the flesh. Jesus condemned sin, that which condemned us previously, sin, is now condemned and has been condemned by Christ. That which condemned you has been condemned by Christ, our Savior. He's condemned sin. He's defeated sin. And that's what he's speaking of there, where it says that his own son in the likeness of sinful flesh and for sin. In other words, he came to abolish condemnation, to remove us, to die in our place in order that the sins that would have condemned us would be condemned. In 1 Corinthians chapter 15, let me just read this to you really quick. In 1 Corinthians chapter 15, that's the resurrection chapter, by the way. But in the 55th verse, it says this, O death, where is thy sting? O grave, where is thy victory? The sting of death is sin, and the strength of sin is the law. But thanks be to God, which giveth us the victory through our Lord Jesus Christ. Already a done deal, something that he has already done for us, that has been imparted to us. And so often believers, and I know that as a young Christian, I had a tendency to do this also, is that when I would think of my salvation, there was that thought process where I was constantly thinking, well, you know, it's myself, you know, I've been saved by the Lord, but, you know, man, if I don't do well, if I backslide, then, you know, my salvation's in jeopardy. And I was constantly looking at myself. It's like, hey, well, you know, I've got to make sure I don't backslide and to keep my sin. And it's important that we never backslide.
we don't want to backslide. We don't want to sin. But in the sense that we are keeping ourselves saved, that's the wrong idea here. We're always to look at what Christ has already done as far as our salvation is concerned. Nothing more, nothing less. It's already done. You see, we're saved in the past tense. We've been saved. You know, we got saved however many years ago that was. And we are saved from our past sins. We're saved in the present. God is keeping us saved. He's the one who maintains our salvation. He's keeping you and I. And then in the future, we'll experience complete deliverance from, because we're still sinners, saved by grace. But we've been delivered from our sins in the past. We're in the present. We are protected. We are delivered from sin in the present sense. And then in the future, in its completion, we will experience salvation from the very presence of sin, where there will be no longer the possibility to sin. We'll be in His presence, and sin will have been eliminated. And the entire, you know, all that we wrestle with now, the flesh, temptation, this world system, it'll all have been eliminated, and we'll be in His presence, and then we'll experience the complete orb of salvation when we're with Him. So, considering these things, and when you think of the law itself, the law, it detects, it's able to detect sin, but it cannot defeat sin. And that's what Christ came, just as it tells us here. He came in His flesh that He might defeat sin, that He might condemn sin in the flesh, in His flesh, once and for all. So that's, when I think of my salvation, I need to remember that it is that which Christ has already accomplished. It's not something that, you know, I'm kind of helping along with this thing, and that with enough of my help, then you see, I'll make it through the pearly gates. The ticket has already been stamped. It's been punched at the cross of Christ. It is finished. Tetelestai, paid in full. Jesus, you see, in reality, see, the condemnation that would have been ours, that we would have experienced, Christ suffered your condemnation, for your condemnation, for you personally. And you know, they have a law, the law of double jeopardy. You cannot be tried twice for the same crime. You know, if you get a ticket, you pay it off, it's a done deal. It's gone through the system. They're not going to call you 10 years from now and say, hey, remember you had the ticket? Well, we decided we're going to charge you more. And, you know, there's that's against the law. And God doesn't, His Son's died in your place. He's taken your condemnation from you. That which is, He's condemned sin in the flesh for you. So you're not going to ever be in jeopardy of paying for your own sin in that sense. In verse 4 it says, that the righteousness of the law might be fulfilled in us who walk not after the flesh, but after the Spirit. The Spirit, as I mentioned previously, empowers us to live the life that God desires us to live. God's perfect will. Just being obedient on a daily basis. He provides that power to be obedient. That's why, you see, we don't have any excuse when we sin, when we give in to temptation, because we have the power to say no. The Holy Spirit is there. That same power that was there in the life of Christ, the man who never sinned, the man who always said no to sin, that same power is in you, in me. And so we are without excuse. The word in, as I mentioned last week, that is, it's so important for us once again to notice that. And here in verse 4, we have the word in. In the Greek, it's en. In the English, in. It's the same thing. It not only identifies, it's not just simply identifying us with Christ. It's just as the word declares, we're in Him. It's a profound mystery to think that we're in Christ. We're in God. We're in Him. See, that's why
as I mentioned last week, there can be no

0: condemnation, because Christ will never be condemned. And that is our position in Christ Jesus. And this has been fulfilled in us. It's in the Greek, it's passive. It's something that we had nothing to do with. Now, you needed to receive Jesus Christ, your Lord and Savior. That's something that you do. You put your faith in Christ. You say yes to the gospel. You allow God to save you. We have to, you know, that's something that we do have something to do with. But it is passive, and that means it has already been fulfilled. Not by us, but it's something that has been done for us in our place. You see, the Lord knew that it would never get done, that we would all fail. If there was any aspect of our salvation that was dependent on us, none of us would be saved. It wouldn't so God, to make salvation sure and absolute, he did it himself. Didn't leave anything on your side except for belief. And notice, once again, in Ephesians 2, and that not of yourself. It's a free gift. Not of works, lest any man should boast. You see, even for you to say yes, you needed a lot of help. You'd be convicted, and the Spirit of God was there to speak to your heart, and the Father drew you. So, now God's not going to save anybody outside of their own will. You know, if you're here tonight, you want to be saved, then God won't. He won't force you to be saved, but he wants to save you. And for those of us, if you've been saved, if you're tonight, and I know most of you have been saved. But so if you've been saved, you know what I'm talking about. You remember what that was like. You drag your heels. You know, when you're trying to make up excuses and you just can't hide anywhere. And, you know, the hounds of heaven, as it is called, you know, they're just chasing you. And, you know, you finally give up and you just go, I was as a 15-year-old. There was, before I was adamant, I'm not going to receive Christ. I'm not going to be one of those born again guys. I've already made up my mind. And, you know, it took the Lord a little while to change my mind. But, you know, I realized, gosh, you know, I'm just wrong. But the Lord was there. He just didn't give up me. Well, okay, you made up your mind, then good. You know, do what you want. He continued to draw me. The Father and the Spirit of God. God, he's so good. Finally said yes, as you did. And you see, it's passive. That which is done for us, the salvation that is ours in Christ Jesus. It couldn't be more glorious, guys, that the righteousness of the law might be fulfilled. It's fulfilled in us because Christ is in us. The righteousness that God requires has been fulfilled in us because Christ is in us and we're in Christ.
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There are moments when bad news turns our world upside down and brings us to our knees. Prayers aren't always answered the way we hoped. So how can we continue to trust God? On Truth for Life Weekend, Alistair Begg wraps up a study in Habakkuk. We'll learn how the devastated and doubting prophet was able to move

0: from that dark place to a place of praising and rejoicing.
1: And so in coming to chapter 3, we notice, first of all, that the prophet reacts. The prophet reacts. Secondly, the prophet reviews. The prophet reviews. And in verses 3 to 15, what you have is a wonderful poem. It is a classic example, I'm told, of Hebrew poetry. It provides a magnificent and a frightening picture of God's acts in history. It displays his power not only over nature, but also over all of the nations. So, for example, look at verse 6. He stood and shook the earth. That is a metaphor, you understand that. It's all anthropomorphisms. It's describing God, who is spirit, in an anthropomorphic way, so that we might have some point of identification. God stood, as it were, and he shook the earth. He looked and made the nations tremble. So when you're tempted to get all bent out of shape about the United Nations, or phenomenally excited about the United Nations, when you see them all sitting in their circle there with their microphones and their little signs, all resplendent in their glory. If you're old enough to remember Khrushchev and the shoe-banging incident, let me tell you, God just cast a quizzical eye down on Khrushchev. Never mind your Bay of Pigs. Never mind your shoe. And all the events of the nations, as described here, and as described on a daily basis in our news broadcasts, are under the control of the creator of the ends of the earth, who doesn't grow weary and whose wisdom is unsearchable. You see what a radically different view of the universe one has as a Christian? To be a Christian is a mind-altering experience. It is not simply the addition of some spiritual dimension to our already fairly good life. It is not the inclusion of a God that exists simply to fill in the inconsequential gaps that we cannot handle by virtue of our own reason. No, it is to fall down before the display of his splendor and to look at our world even as Habakkuk does here, and to realize that he has given to us this great panorama of God's intervention. I'm going to leave you to tie the poetry to the history. All you need is a Bible and a knowledge of the English language, and you'll be able to see the different places that you can find in

were painted all across the walls of these scenes of God's activity in the unfolding story of history. Now, when I read, I'm always looking for the one paragraph that summarizes the chapter because I'm lazy. And I'm always looking for the one sentence that summarizes the paragraph. And I'm always looking for one good phrase that gives me the handle on what's happening here in this section. And I think I have it in verse 13. If somebody said, what is this whole poem about? What is it? Why does he take from 3 to 15 to say what he's saying? What is he saying? Well, this is what he's saying. In each of the scenes described in the poem, what is happening is that God was coming out to deliver his people, to save his anointed ones. All right? Now, again, you see, this is why it's important that we understand the way the Bible holds together. That the story of the Bible is the story of God's promise to Abraham to make of him a nation that will be so vast that no one would be able to count it. Into that nation, God plugs believing Gentiles along with believing Jews and makes a community of his own that will eventually be innumerable in the portals of heaven. And in order to achieve that ultimate objective, God throughout all of history protects and preserves his anointed one, his anointed ones. Those ones eventually embodied in Christ himself, who is the very Israel of God. So when you read the Old Testament and you look at the Exodus and you say, what was happening when Moses said, let my people go, and they came out and the churning of the water swallowed up the chariots? The answer is here in verse 13. God was coming out to deliver his people. What was happening in the conversion of Ruth, the Moabitess girl, when in the encounter with her mother-in-law, she pledges allegiance to the God of Abraham, Isaac, and Jacob. God was preserving his anointed one. What is happening when David steps out onto the battlefield before the vastness of Goliath and all the hosts of wickedness arrayed against God's people? God is coming out to deliver his anointed ones. And throughout all of history, including present-day history, God continues to act in that way. And that is why it is always vitally important for us to keep our eyes on, first of all, what the Bible reveals concerning God's activity, and then to be sensible in looking at the way in which that is happening throughout our world. You came out to deliver your people, to save your anointed one. If you want a cross-reference, go to Psalm 105. You can go, I think, to Psalm 132 as well. The hymn writer summarizes it again, and that's, I think, one of the reasons I like hymn lyrics so much, is because they often summarize a great deal of theology and do it in a poetic form that someone like myself can remember.

all was sin and shame. A second Adam to the fight and to the rescue came. That, you see, is all tied into the wonder of God's purposes. The theology that Paul gives us, as in Adam all die, so in Christ will all be made alive. Adam has fouled it up, turned his back on God, and we with him have come crashing down in our rebellion against God and in our sin. How are we then to get back to that place of fellowship with a God against whom we have offended? Can we do it by our good deeds? No. Can we do it by spiritual experiences within us? No. Well, then how is it going to be possible? And the answer is in the loving wisdom of God, in the terms of verse 13. The Father said to the Son, go out, my Son, and be a champion for my people. Go out, my Son, and redeem my people Israel. Go out and bring them home to me. And out onto the battlefield of life strides like a colossus, Jesus of Nazareth, taking on the evil that is ranged against him and bringing it to its knees at the cross. And when it all looked like it was completely finished, God was yet protecting his anointed one. And up from the grave he arises and shows himself to people. And the gospel goes out, even today, to the very ends of the earth. Oh, I get excited about this. There is no story like this. I've studied comparative religions. I don't know all that they say, but I know enough of what they say to know they don't say this. How could it be with such a magnificent story, with such a wonderful provision, that the minds of men and women would be turned again and again and again away from the story of amazing grace? There is only one answer, and the answer is again in our Bibles, in 2 Corinthians 4, that the God of this age has blinded the minds of men and women so that they cannot see the light of the glory of the gospel in the face of Jesus Christ. They cannot see it. And they cannot even see that they can't see until God in his mercy shows them their blindness, so that in acknowledgement of their blindness, they may, men like Bartimaeus, cry out, Lord, have mercy on me. Well, I want to see. And if you want to see today, if you want to see your world the right way, if you want to see God in all of his provision, if you want to make sense of these bits and pieces, cry out to God from where you are. Acknowledge your blindness. Acknowledge your rebellion. Acknowledge the fact that you like to have a God of your own creation, because you don't have to obey him. He has to do for you. You don't have to do for him. But it doesn't work. It doesn't work before an empty grave. It doesn't work before the inhabitation of your body by temptations and all kinds of invasions. You are powerless to deal with it. You need a God outside of yourself. And it is that God displayed in this wonderful poem that Habakkuk is reviewing. Finally, the prophet reacts, the prophet reviews, and the prophet rejoices. This is a great finish. The key to a good sermon, said George Burns, is to have a good beginning and a good ending, and then try and keep the two of them as close together as you can. So here Habakkuk does it. He has a good beginning with all the questions and complaints. How long is this going on? Why does this happen? And look at this phenomenal close. I will rejoice in the Lord. I will be joyful in God my Savior. In other words, he takes the fact of God's disclosure in the past, his sovereign control of the affairs of time. He brings the apparent out of controlness of his personal circumstances nationally within the perspective of God's revealing of himself. And then that is what allows him to get perspective. You see, he doesn't end up rejoicing because the circumstances are fixed. There is no indication of the circumstances being fixed. The circumstances may actually be a little worse. But the prophecy, which had opened with doubts and with problems, ends with delight and praise. And I want you to notice carefully that the affirmation with which he finishes is not engendered by happy circumstances.
It's not engendered by happy circumstances. And until God's people are prepared to get our hearts and our heads underneath this truth, we will continue.

0: to present to our unbelieving friends and neighbors a posture which is neither true to life nor true to the Bible. Our friends are not drawn by the idea that it goes something like this. I have a dreadful problem. I went to God. I don't have any more problems. Therefore, we're having a picnic. I will rejoice. We will rejoice. And we would like you to come over and see what it is like to rejoice. Well, you're flat out not telling the truth. Eventually, the picnic is in heaven. No doubt about that. That will be untrammeled joy. That will be unmitigated praise and wonder. But right now, all hell lets loose against us. Fightings outside of us, fears within us, doubts, disappointments, cancers, broken relationships, children that drive us crazy, and I'm only running through the first little section. And everybody goes, that's right, that's right. No, he's telling the truth. That's right, I know that's right. Okay, so how do you get to, I will rejoice? That's the $64,000 question. And the answer is right here. He doesn't say, I will rejoice. He says, I will rejoice in the Lord. I will be joyful. Notice, in God my Savior. Who is God my Savior? He's the sovereign Lord. The sovereign Lord. Not a wooden thing that I have at the end of my bed. No, no, no. I'm coming to the sovereign Lord who made himself known in the Bible, who revealed himself in the acts of history. Sovereign Lord, I have cancer. Sovereign Lord, my uncle is in a wheelchair. Sovereign Lord, my kids are killing me. Sovereign Lord, this is the Christian experience. Through many dangers, toils, snares, I have already come. Tell your friends that, that's believable. Tell your work colleagues that, they'll identify with that. Tell them when it all hits the fan and you feel like running for it. The answer is not in the transformation of circumstance, but the answer is in the revelation of God in and of himself. In his word, the Bible. I have nothing else to hold on to except that he promised. Except that he made himself known to me in this way. And a brief prophecy such as this. It points us always forward. The prophets are always pointing forward. In the middle of his disappointment, in the absence of everything that would be regarded as God's blessing, especially from the mind of Judaism. This is what he's saying, isn't he? This is an agricultural economy, though the fig tree doesn't bud, no grapes on the vines, olive crop fails, fields produce no food, no sheep in the pen, no cattle in the stalls. What is that? That is absolute the destruction of society. That is just everything has gone to pot. Everything is shot. And listen to us.
1: Can you believe the price of gas? I'm unbelievable. It's terrible. This is America, you know. I mean, this is ridiculous.
0: Well, yeah, maybe, maybe not. I don't know. You pay more for water than you pay for gas. You're still walking around with all those bottles hanging off you. I don't know what your deal is. But to contextualize it, I mean, what he's really saying is, though the stock market collapses, though my property loses 75% of its value, though the price of gas goes to $8 a gallon, though we have a food shortage and we have to line up outside Heinen's, still I will rejoice in the Lord. I will be joyful in God my Savior. The sovereign Lord gives me strength and Air Nikes. Look at that, 19. Nikes. I should, somebody send this tape to Oregon. I might get a free pair for this. But listen, the sovereign Lord is my strength. He makes my feet like the feet of a deer. The average young person is going, I don't want my feet to look like the feet of a deer. It's a metaphor. For goodness sake, I'm walking on air, he says. I'm walking on air. I've got the springs in my heels. Why? You see, we've got loved ones in this congregation right now that are facing horrible battles with illness. The sovereign Lord, even in the midst of all of that pain, in the face of the threshold of death, is able to assure his children that he has come out onto the battlefield to secure them for himself, and having taken them into himself, he will not let them go. If we had time, we would go to Romans 8, but we don't, so relax. And if you go to Romans 8 and allow, as it were, Paul, in that magnificent chapter that begins, "There is therefore now no condemnation to them that are in Christ Jesus," if you allow Paul, as it were, to backfill for us, or to paint another few scenes into this great mural of Habakkuk, then you will be tremendously encouraged. Because it's there, remember, he says, "If God be for us, who can be against us?" See, he doesn't say, "Who can be against us?" Because the answer to that is, well, a lot of people and a lot of stuff. But what he says is, get some perspective. If the sovereign Lord of the universe is for you, has redeemed you, then, you know, Khrushchev banging his shoe, hey, come on. Or your wife banging her shoe, or somebody banging their shoe, hey. And then he says, who will bring any charge against those whom God has chosen? You see, what he means by that is not that people won't come and accuse us. The devil accuses us, our consciences accuse us, people accuse us. But at the cross, the case is closed. You can't file with any higher court than this. God has brought the judgment of eternity into time in the death of his Son, and all who are in Christ, who have been justified and set apart, there's no condemnation to them. So let anybody come and accuse in any way they want. Who will separate us from the love of Christ? Well, stress might, opposition might, danger, violence, and so on. We're given over to death all day long, he says. And for your sake. But ultimately, that can't do us. You can get separated from your wife. You can get separated from your kids. You can get separated from your house. You can get separated from your body. But you can't get separated from the love of God. Cancer can't get your soul. Listen to how Richard Sibbes puts it. God takes care of poor, weak Christians that are struggling with temptations and corruptions. Christ carries them in his arms. All Christ's sheep are diseased, and therefore he takes tender care of them. All Christ's sheep are diseased, and therefore he takes tender care of them. What a tragedy it is when our friends and neighbors who are wondering about life and death and the things of the Spirit, when they've got this idea that somehow or another God is taking care of us by our profession because we are the undiseased ones. We're the diseased ones. Every day we need fresh forgiveness. Every day.
2: 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It's Alistair's book, The Christian Manifesto, Jesus' Life-Changing Words from the Sermon on the Plain. How do we enjoy life at its very best? That's the question Alistair asks as he opens this study of Luke chapter 6. You'll explore the characteristics of faithful Christian living and find out what real Christian love looks like in practice, why forgiveness is so important in our walk, and why it's better to be hated for Christ's sake than to be loved by the world. 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
0: Father, we thank you that the Bible is such that we can never plumb its depths, that it is actually the book that understands us more than we even understand it. We thank you that you, in it you have disclosed yourself precisely as you chose to say exactly what you want. So come to our complaining hearts and lives, come to our superficial views of history, and set us right, Lord, we pray. Not simply that we may be settled, as it were, in our own equilibrium, but in order that we might be what you have desired for us to be, shining as lights in a dark place, bearing news of the fact that Christ is the one who comes to those who are diseased and provides the very answer in his own sacrifice. And come to our untidy lives today, Lord, we pray, and help us, whether our circumstances alter for the better or not, to be able to affirm that, Lord, you are sovereign over everything you've made. And then help us to live in light of that. For Jesus' sake, amen.
2: I'm Bob Lapine. Thanks for joining us to study God's Word this weekend. Next weekend, we'll look at the Apostle Paul's ministry. How did he persevere in praying and preaching so fervently, even when he faced daunting obstacles and severe trials, including death threats, shipwrecks, imprisonment? Listen next weekend to learn about the key to Paul's persistence. The Bible teaching of Alistair Begg is furnished by Truth for Life, where the learning is for living.

0: We live in a confused and mixed up world. People are looking for answers. Question is, are you prepared to give them the answers they really need? Here's Pastor Lloyd Pulley.
1: We ought to, as his people, be looking up, be praying and asking God for wisdom and boldness in this time, to make sure we're kind of taking advantage of the opportunities we have to talk to people about the gospel, about their souls. His time is short. He's able to do exceedingly abundantly above all we could ask or think. I don't know if you could trace God's hand in your life throughout your life. Why would we continue to undermine and give ourselves over to this world when the purpose of God is so powerful in what he's doing?

0: Calvary Chapel Old Bridge brings you Bridging the Gap with pastor and author Lloyd Pulley. Welcome to the program. Is there a feeling in the world worse than thinking that no one cares about you, that you're all alone in the world? You ever felt that way? I can't help but think that Joseph must have at least once. He was sold into slavery by his own brothers and thrown in prison on false charges. Now, you and I may never go through those kind of things, but we never have to feel alone in this world because God is always there. His love can penetrate any prison wall. His grace, well, it can cover any sin we commit. That is absolutely amazing. Our series on the life of Joseph will continue today as Pastor Lloyd will take us to Genesis chapter 41.
1: When I first came out here to do ministry, I was doing a drywall taping. And I'll never forget, you know, they wanted me to go all the way up to Mahwah to do this fire taping. You've heard this story. And I was like, oh, I do not want to go there. Oh, Lord, I was so like agonizing. Like, I had such a great job. And now, but you know, I just felt that still small voice. Just go, be faithful. And going up there and fire taping on top of this restaurant equipment in the blazing heat, sweating like a dog. I was being watched by the owner of the company that hired the grunt to come from the union hall, right? So he didn't want to use his old good men, so he just hired somebody. But he was watching my work ethic. I didn't know it. And when I got down, he hired me on the spot.

And he said, let's talk. So we that started a venture in which I was able to earn money at a faster rate so that when the ministry started growing, I didn't need to burden the ministry with an income. I could work 10 hours a week and supply all my needs. So I got to tell you, God has ways of working in those little things. Don't despise those things. You might not know. Be faithful in the little things. You know, it's funny when you look at this history. Pharaoh had a dream. You know, so many things. You know, Nebuchadnezzar had a dream, remember, with Daniel, Daniel 2? And even some of the kings that God used, the king of Assyria was so proud. God used Assyria to humble his own people. But Assyria got really arrogant about it. And the Lord says, you know, he doesn't know that I'm going to send an ungodly nation, and the nation doesn't even know that I'm going to send to humble them. He doesn't mean to fulfill my word. He doesn't even know he's doing it. He just thinks he's going to destroy Assyria. I've called him. So it is with world affairs. The conquering general Cyrus wasn't aware that it was God who called him to conquer Babylon until after he did. And Daniel, can you imagine how freaked out this general must have been? When they conquer Babylon and they slay Belshazzar, and everybody's talking about this Daniel who predicted this. And Daniel comes before him, and tradition is that he holds out a copy of the scroll of Isaiah in chapter 45. Now Cyrus, I mean, he doesn't know Daniel, and Daniel doesn't know Cyrus, but he holds this scroll out, and Isaiah 45 says this, "Thus says the Lord to his anointed, to Cyrus, whose right hand I have held to subdue nations before him, and loose the armor of kings." He goes, "I will go before you, make the crooked places straight. I'll break in pieces the gates of bronze and the bars of iron. I'll give you treasures of darkness, that you may know that I, the Lord, who called you by your name, am the God of Israel. For Jacob's sake, my Israel, my elect, I've even called you by your name. I have named you, though you have not known me." I would have loved to be a fly on the wall and watch his jaw drop as Daniel's reading his name in an ancient text, predicting he would do this. And the particulars of how he conquered Babylon fits this exactly. Someone left the gates open of the river that flowed underneath Babylon, the Euphrates River, and they had the bronze gates there that in case anybody tried to sneak in that way, well, they were left open, and they just marched right in. They diverted the water. They marched right under the city, conquered it without a battle. And then he hears Daniel say this. That explains why Cyrus then decreed, "You Jewish people, you can go back to your homeland. In fact, I'll even pay for the journey. I'll get you set up there. And I just ask when you finally get your temple, you know, built, you pray for me." Now, I love that. In Esther, it records King Ahasuerus couldn't sleep one night. So just because he had an indigestion or whatever, he couldn't sleep. They bring him something to read, and of course it falls into God's perfect plan to rescue Mordecai and to establish his people. Herod, he's worried about like the numbers of people or the taxes maybe are low, and he calls for a census and doesn't know that God is fulfilling his word by bringing Joseph and Mary to Bethlehem, where Jesus will be born to fulfill the scriptures. Listen, life is so much bigger than we can fathom, and it's guided by him who's behind the veil, and don't despise a day of small things. So, Joseph hears Pharaoh tell him this dream. He says, suddenly, verse 2, "There came up out of the river seven cows, fine looking and fat, and they fed in the meadow. And behold, seven other cows came up after them out of the river, ugly and gaunt, and stood by the other cows on the bank of the river. And the ugly and gaunt cows ate up the seven fine-looking cows." So Pharaoh woke, and he dreamed and dreamed a second time, and seven heads of grain came up in one stalk, plump and good. Behold, seven thin heads, blighted by the east wind, sprang up after them, and the seven thin heads devoured the seven plump and full heads. And so Pharaoh woke, and indeed it was a dream. And it came to pass in the morning, his spirit was troubled. So this is, again, not a normal dream. He knows this is something to this. I need to know. So

0: He calls for the magicians and he told them his dreams, but there was no one who could interpret them for Pharaoh. I imagine these guys had interpreted dreams before. I imagine they gave him some counsel before. But there might be something of the fear of God on them. There's something significant, and they do not want to mess this up. So they all just, they check out. This is beyond my pay grade. Well, the chief butler then spoke to Pharaoh saying, I remember my faults this day. Verse 9, when Pharaoh was angry with his servants and put me in custody in the house of the captain of the guard, both me and the chief baker, we each had a dream in one night. He and I, each of us dreamed according to the interpretation of his own dream. And there was this young Hebrew man with us there, a servant of the captain of the guard. And we told him, and he interpreted the dreams for us. To each man he interpreted according to his dream, and it came to pass just as he interpreted for us. So it happened. He restored me to my office, and he hanged him. And Pharaoh sent and called Joseph, and they brought him quickly out of the dungeon. And he shaved, changed his clothing, came to Pharaoh. Pharaoh said to Joseph, I've had a dream, and there's no one who can interpret it. But I've heard it said of you that you can understand a dream to interpret it. And Joseph answered Pharaoh, saying, it is not in me. God will give Pharaoh an answer of peace. So Joseph knows now. I mean, it's like 2 years goes by. He gets called now. And I'm sure immediately he knows, okay, so this is what you had in mind, Lord. You don't want me out anytime sooner than Pharaoh would have his dream. So he hears this dream, and he recounts the same dream again, verse 17 to 24. And the only thing that's different in this account is verse 21, where it says, when the ugly cows had eaten up the good cows, no one would have known that they'd eaten them up, for they were just as ugly at the beginning. And the same thing, you know, with the heads. So, and then Pharaoh complains at the end of verse 24, there was no one who could explain it to me. Well, Joseph says to Pharaoh in verse 25, the dreams of Pharaoh are one. God has shown Pharaoh what he's about to do. 7 good cows are 7 years. The 7 good heads are 7 years. The dreams are one. The 7 thin and ugly cows which come up to them after the 7 years, and the 7 empty heads blighted by the east wind are 7 years of famine. So in other words, the 7 good cows are 7 years. 7 good heads are 7 years. So 7 years of good, 7 years of bad. This is the thing which I've spoken to Pharaoh. God has shown Pharaoh what he is about to do. And then he gives it a practical meaning. 7 years of great plenty will come throughout all the land of Egypt. But after them, 7 years of famine will arise. And all the plenty will be forgotten in the land of Egypt. And the famine will deplete the land. So the plenty won't be known in the land because of the famine following. For it will be very severe. And the dream was repeated to Pharaoh twice because the thing is established by God and God will shortly bring it to pass. So he gives Pharaoh counsel now. He says, let Pharaoh select a discerning and wise man and set him over the land of Egypt. Let Pharaoh do this. Let him appoint officers in the land to collect 1/5 of the produce of the land of Egypt in the 7 plentiful years. And gather all the food in those good years that are coming and store up grain under the authority of Pharaoh and let them keep the food in the cities. And that food will be a reserve for the land of the 7 years of famine, which will be in the land of Egypt, that the land may not perish during the famine. I'm kind of amazed at this. Joseph's plan to Pharaoh is for essentially a 20% tax for 7 years. Would to God our taxes were that low. But 20% could make Egypt so glutted and powerful that it would withstand 7 years of complete famine. It's pretty powerful.
1: Now we'll pause right here for a couple of moments. Pastor Lloyd will be back with the conclusion of today's message from his series on the life of Joseph.
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1: Here's Pastor Lloyd to bring us the conclusion of today's message called Small Steps Toward the Unstoppable Purpose of God.
2: It does make you wonder, how is it possible that we can't manage and balance a budget on what we've got in this nation? We're not for corruption. Well, Joseph, you know, he says this and he gives this counsel, and Pharaoh is obviously impressed and does something that's unprecedented. There's that word again. The advice was good in the eyes of Pharaoh and in the eyes of all his servants. And Pharaoh said to his servants, "Can we find such a one as this, a man in whom is the Spirit of God?" And Pharaoh said to Joseph, "Inasmuch as God has shown you all this, and there is no one as discerning and as wise as you, you shall be over my house, and my people will be ruled according to your word. Only in regard to the throne will I be greater than you." And Pharaoh said to Joseph, "See, I have set you over all the land of Egypt." Pharaoh took a signet ring off his hand, put it on Joseph's hand. He clothed him in garments of fine linen, put a gold chain around his neck, had him ride in the second chariot which he had, and they cried out before him, "Bow the knee." So he set him over all the land of Egypt. Pharaoh also said to Joseph, "I am Pharaoh, and without your consent no man may lift his hand or foot in all the land of Egypt." And Pharaoh called Joseph's name Zaphnath-Paaneah, and he gave him, as which kind of means, you know, the revealer of secrets. And he gave him a wife, Asenath, the daughter of Potipharah, the priest of On. So Joseph went out over all the land of Egypt. What I love about this is we have an amazing account of God's hand in raising him up to complete power. But 2 full years went by. Look, Pharaoh's dream was no accident. Joseph praying, ready in a moment. Again, the king's heart is in the hand of the Lord like the rivers of water. He turns it wherever he wishes. Do you have the confidence that you've trusted in the Lord Jesus Christ? You are a child of God by faith. And that all the powers of heaven and hell cannot stop God's purpose. We can walk boldly before the throne of grace and come and ask. You know, it's funny, in chapter 39, Satan uses Potiphar's wife. In 40, he uses Pharaoh's butler. The woman was used to put him in prison, and the man was used to keep him in prison through ungrateful negligence, but God was behind it all. How the enemy in the world only seeks to drag us through the mud and, you know, going to, listen, undermine Christianity. I mean, literally, Christians are called bigots and hateful, and it's the twisting of the Word of God, twisting of history. But ultimately, what is God doing in the world? I can tell you that greater things are moving. It appears to me that we ought to, as His people, be looking up, be praying and asking God for wisdom and boldness in this time, to make sure we're kind of taking advantage of the opportunities we have to talk to people about the gospel, about their souls. This time is short. You know, an amazing thing He's able to do, exceedingly abundantly above all we could ask or think. I don't know if you could trace God's hand in your life throughout your life. Why would we continue to undermine and give ourselves over to this world when the purpose of God is so powerful in what He's doing? Well, Joseph, this is the summation of it, was 30 years old when he stood before Pharaoh, the king of Egypt, went out from the presence of Pharaoh, went throughout all the land of Egypt. In the 7 plentiful years, the ground brought forth abundantly, and he gathered up all the food of the 7 years which were in the land of Egypt, and laid up the food in cities, and laid up in every city the food of the fields which surrounded them. And Joseph gathered very much grain as the sand of the sea, until he stopped counting, for it was immeasurable. Now, it's been argued that there's no evidence of this in the history of Egypt. There's no evidence of Joseph. There's no evidence of this. It's all a big story. And if you follow the Egyptian chronology, it is difficult to find the story of Joseph in this period that they say things happened. But somebody has been messing around with Egyptian history as far as the timetable. This person of Joseph, he's there in Egyptian history. And the tomb of Joseph is there. They've never found any bones in it because his bones, remember, were taken to the land of Canaan to be buried. And the incredible storage houses of grain have been found. They don't have an explanation because it doesn't fit into their history, and they're looking at the wrong timetable of the biblical record. So they just kind of disacknowledge it, even though they found grain in the very bottom, and the evidence is there. And then Joseph, you know, he had two sons before the years of famine came, of whom Asenath, the daughter of Potiphar, priest of On, bore to him. And Joseph called the name of the firstborn Manasseh, which means, "For God has made me forget all my toil in all my father's house." And the name of the second one he called Ephraim, "For God has caused me to be fruitful in the land of my affliction." So two sons, forgetful and fruitful. In other words, there's some things you want to forget, and now you want to be fruitful. And by the way, that's not a bad picture for our lives, is it? Before Christ and after Christ. Before Christ, I'd like to forget. I'd like to get those images out of my mind. I'd like to get the things out of my mind, get all that stuff, the lies, the deception, all of that junk, and just the guilt of all that washed by the blood of Jesus Christ, and move on to that fruitfulness, abiding in Christ. But, you know, where this victory was really won was, I believe, in the silence in Egypt. Had to fight over any bitter, vengeful spirit. I mean, and think about what he could have done if he were the Count of Monte Cristo, right? He could have gotten some serious revenge on Potiphar and his wife now with all this power. No record of that. Maybe they're even terrified, thinking they're going to be arrested any moment. The chief butler, he could have really done a number on him for forgetting him for 2 years. And his brothers, well, we'll see. But the 7 years of plenty in the land of Egypt ends in verse 53, and the years of famine begin, and it was in all the land, in all the land of Egypt, but all the land of Egypt was famished. The people cried to Pharaoh for bread, and Pharaoh said to the Egyptians, "Go to Joseph. Whatever he says to you, do." And the famine was over all the face of the earth. And Joseph opened all the storehouses and sold to the Egyptians. And the famine became severe in Egypt. So all countries came to Joseph in Egypt.

0: houses and sold to the Egyptians, and the famine became severe in Egypt. So all countries came to Joseph in Egypt to buy grain because the famine was so severe. So we continue with this comparison of Joseph and Jesus. He's delivered in due time, this revealer of secrets. He's faithful to proclaim the good news and the bad news. The good comes plenty, but the bad news is coming, just as we are called. And Jesus, of course, was faithful. Joseph gives amazing counsel to Pharaoh. Jesus is our wonderful counselor. Joseph is exalted and put over all of Egypt. And Jesus, the Bible says that, you know, all things have been under his foot. Joseph is seated on the throne of another, not his own. And Jesus is on his father's throne, but will one day come back to this earth and sit on his father David's throne. It will be his throne as the son of David. And all were made to bow before Joseph. And all will be bowing before the Lord Jesus Christ. You know, what an amazing thing. There's even a parallel in him getting a wife. He got a Gentile wife. Jesus marries, in a sense. You know, the gospel goes out to the Gentiles. And the church is a Gentile bride that has come by faith. And I imagine Asenath's a type of that. Once following idols, and now married to Joseph. The very beginning of these two tribes, Ephraim and Manasseh. So, and both Joseph and Jesus begin their ministry at 30. And here is Joseph dispersing bread to a famished world, just as Jesus said, "I am the bread of life." Joseph is a savior to all the world, and Jesus is. And Joseph had unlimited resources to meet the need, and our Lord and Savior has unlimited resources. So I love those parallels. But the most important and most powerful thing that I consider in this whole thing is that here is God, and that, you know, he's unstoppable, his plan, his purpose, but it's always these small steps. So your life, whatever it might be, whatever you're going through, I mean, this whole narrative is meant to give us a sense of, in all of the dailiness, the difficulties, the pains, God is working and slowly putting together his purpose. Trust him.
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1: Pastor Lloyd, if there were one truth you wanted a Christian to remember when it comes to Satan and spiritual warfare, what would it be?
2: I would say remember who God is. Get your eyes on Jesus. Yeah, you have an enemy. Yes, Satan is deceptive and dangerous, but he's still a creation. God alone is creator and sovereign over all things. So the better you understand God's character, his word, and what Jesus accomplished for you, the less susceptible you are to fear. And our security, it's not found in understanding every strategy of Satan. Our security is in the Lord Jesus Christ.
1: And that really sums up Why We Chose God's Devil by Dr. Erwin Lutzer as our October resource. 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
2: There is a war going on. It is a spiritual war. A war between truth and lies. Only one thing cuts through all lies and opinions. It is God's Word. It is God's sword.
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4: Moses is again on the border of the Promised Land. He's got this big scroll open, and he is reviewing. He knows this is it for him. He is going to die. This is his last task. He's going to die. Children of Israel are going to go in, led by Joshua, to the Promised Land. He reviews carefully the whole law. I will today offer to you God's Word, God's law. I will make no effort to defend it or apologize for it. I will, as Dietrich Bonhoeffer says, I will testify to it. The wisdom of God in this particular section. You will see that God treats spiritual and physical material uncleanness the same. There, just as there are things that can contaminate the body that we got to be concerned about, that nobody in the ancient world knew about. Only God, only the Creator knows about microbes, little living creatures that are so small you cannot see them. He knows about them. And so he gives them the law that reveals his knowledge of such things. But he deals with spiritual contamination in the same way. So it's all mixed up. All of these statutes that are given are to be precedent establishing, and so it's up to the courts of this people, their tribal elders, to apply these statutes where they are in fact applicable. He continues in chapter 22, verse 1. This is here a warning against a sin of omission. You shall not see your brother's ox or his sheep straying away and ignore them. You shall certainly bring them back to your brother. And if your brother is not near you, or if you do not know him, then you shall bring it home to your house, and it shall be with you until your brother searches for it, then you shall give it back to him. And thus shall you do with his donkey, and you shall do likewise with his garment, and you shall do likewise with anything lost by your brother, which is lost and you have found. You are not allowed to ignore them. So the crime, the sin would be committing the act of ignoring. It is to omit responsibility to one's neighbor or brother. It is not in the economy of Yahweh. Finders keepers, losers weepers. No, it's finders keepers for the loser. So he also says, in verse 4, you shall not see your brother's donkey or his ox fallen down

0: pray, and ignore them, you shall certainly help him to raise them up. And think about this in light of that story that was told to us by our Lord in Luke chapter 10, the story of a certain Jew who falls among thieves on the road to Jericho. Ultimately, the hero, the rescuer, was a certain Samaritan. But before the certain Samaritan came, a priest and a Levite came by that way, passed by on the other side. You couldn't even do that to an animal, according to the law of God. You can't even disregard an animal who's fallen, let alone a man. So maybe that casts a little more light upon the wickedness of those two religious men in that story. Now you have an obligation to help them, so likewise, we could certainly apply this ourselves. We have an obligation as a Christian to, when we can, help somebody on the side of the road. Pull over, make sure they have a phone, make sure they've got help coming. Again, be wise. Don't do this if you're a woman and it's a dark road. You have nothing to offer. You put yourself in danger. But you can always call, even if you don't stop. That's the beautiful thing about the cell phone now. You can just call 911. Somebody's broken down on the side of the interstate, on the side of the highway. Notify, help will come. But it's again, the sin would be to ignore. Do not ignore him. Your brother, he's got his donkey or his ox. He's stuck. That's what that is. Help him get unstuck. Verse 5. A woman shall not wear a man's clothing, nor shall a man put on a woman's clothing. For whoever does these things is an abomination to Yahweh your God. So for the record, cross-dressing and drag isn't new. It's as old as humanity and as old as sin itself. God is the one who created the distinctions between male and female, and it is God, Yahweh, the Creator, who's in covenant with Israel, who commands them to honor the distinctions, to maintain the distinctions, and to not blur the line between male and female. Even when both men and women wore robes, there was a man robe and there was a woman robe. I don't care if you're a Scot and you're wearing kilts, there's a man kilt, there's a woman kilt. And the distinctions, they fluctuate from one culture to another. But those distinctions, according to God, need to be maintained. The blurring of them is offensive to God. In case you haven't heard lately, what is an abomination? The 1828 edition of Webster's Dictionary, Noah Webster puts it plain. Abomination, it's a noun. Extreme hatred, detestation. The object of detestation, a common signification in Scripture, and he quotes from Proverbs 15, the way of the wicked, is an abomination to the Lord. Hence defilement, pollution, in a physical sense, or evil practices and doctrines, which are moral defilements, idols and idolatry, are called abominations. So, an object of detestation, it is offensive to God. Simply stated, a man should not dress as a woman. There is nothing entertaining, nothing amusing about it. I don't care if they're professing Christianity. They do, and many do. I don't care if you're RuPaul. You want to claim a church history. You are plainly ignoring something that God did. He created us male and female. He made us different. The differences are to be maintained. It is often done in comedy. It's been done as long as there's television, as far back as Flip Wilson and Geraldine, his character, or Jethro and Jethreen. It ought not to be done. It was a little bit funnier when it was Jethro and Jethreen. Max Beard Jr. is about 6'5", and it was absurd. But God says it's offensive. Take his word on it. And his opinion matters. He is God. Verse 6, if you happen to come upon a bird's nest along the way, in a tree or on the ground, with young ones or eggs, and the mother is sitting on the young or on the eggs, you shall not take the mother with the young. You shall certainly let the mother go, but the young you may take for yourself in order that it may be well with you and that you may prolong your day. So look ahead. Think ahead. Don't kill the whole family. Let the mother go. If you're going to take the eggs, let the mother, let her live. There'll be more eggs. It'll go well with you. Look ahead. Don't be cruel. Don't be greedy. Let the mother live. Verse 8, when you build a new house, you shall make a parapet for your roof, that you will not bring blood guilt on your house if anyone falls from it. So I'm amazed by this, all of these statutes are so profoundly summarized in the command to love. If we just love God supremely, if we'll just love our neighbor as ourself, then you don't have to have God say, you put a rail around your flat roof so nobody falls off. So look ahead and think about others. Just simply look ahead. So their roofs in that particular region, the Mediterranean, their roofs were flat. They were plastered, waterproof. The water would roll off. They had drainage arrangement, but they were very usable. And the space was shared by everybody in the family. God said, you need a knee wall around the edge of your flat roof. Otherwise, you're inviting trouble. Profoundly true. Verse 9, you shall not sow your vineyard with two kinds of seed. Lest all the produce of the seed which you have sown and the increase of the vineyard become defiled. There is a defilement that God continues to warn about in just mixing things. Crossbreeding and mixing or crossweaving. You'll see this. He wants distinctions maintained. If you have a vineyard, don't mix it all up. And then he says also in verse 10, you shall not plow with an ox and a donkey. That's not a good team. Don't put them on a same yoke together. The yoke should not only be the same kind, they should be the same size of the same kind, equally yoked. And this applies to the expression the Apostle Paul would use to the church of Corinth and to every Christian who would read 1 Corinthians. He says, don't be unequally yoked together with unbelievers. Don't form partnerships where you're bound, where you're in the yoke, pulling together. Don't marry somebody on purpose that is who is an unbeliever. That kind of thing. Don't form business partnerships like that. And the mixing of two different kinds. In verse 11, you shall not wear material mixed of wool and flax together. So don't blend them. Just do a layer of one material and a layer of the other. Cotton, wool, they work well together. You don't need to. There's an act of presumption in thinking we're going to make something superior, something better, if we weave them together. And I'm just pointing out to you that the Creator, who's in covenant with the nation of Israel, says, maintain distinctions. Verse 12, you shall make, and speaking of distinctions, you shall make yourself tassels on the four corners of your garment with which you cover yourself. So God calls them to a material trademark, tassels on the four corners of their outer robe, tassels on the four corners of their garment they wrap themselves with. This carried all the way through the centuries, even to the time of Christ, centuries later, actually millenniums later. And the Lord would reference the tassels. In fact, it is the very tassel that the woman with the issue of blood, Matthew chapter 8, is reaching for. If I may just touch the hem of his garment, the trademark, the outward distinguishing feature of the clothing of the covenant people. If I could just touch that. The Lord reproved the Pharisees because they're real showy. He said, you like to make your phylacteries large and you want to broaden the hem of your garment, so the tassel, the borders of your garments. But God called them to a distinguishing mark in their garment, and so they were to maintain it. It is, again, all about maintaining distinction. In verse 13, if any man takes a wife and goes into her and turns against her and charges her with shameful deeds and brings forth against her a bad name and says, I took this woman, but when I came near to her, I did not find her a virgin. What an ugly charge. What an ugly, evil charge. Then the girl's father and her mother shall take and bring out the evidence of the girl's virginity to the elders of the city at the gate. Imagine this horror. Public as this to the elders. What is the evidence of her virginity? In case you are unaware, it was a custom to keep the sheet of the honeymoon that has a blood stain. The marriage covenant was to be a blood covenant. And the virgin has a degree of bleeding, even in this arrangement that God has with the covenant people. When does the man bleed? He bleeds it 8 days old at his circumcision. And both of them are making a statement that they are set apart. There's a blood covenant that is to be between the Israelite male and his wife. The parents would receive this. And again, during the week-long wedding celebration, they would run around dancing and celebrate, waving it like a flag. Does that creep you out? Oh, well. A little blood stain was a statement of purity. They celebrated the purity of their daughter. Some might say this is impossible and less likely. Without talking any more about this than I want to, I'll just say it is more relevant, more common in a culture like theirs when men and women married much younger. I've said all I want to say on that one. So look at that. He brings a charge. The evidence of her purity is brought by her father and mother to the elders. Then the girl's father shall say to the elders in verse 16, I gave my daughter to this man as a wife, but he turned against her. And behold, he has charged her with shameful deeds. I'm not trying to heap shame on anybody here, but I am telling you that our culture no longer has any shame at all with regard to fornication. With regard, in fact, they mock with titles like, you know, that old film, The 40-Year-Old Virgin, like the absurdity of that, 40-Year-Old Virgin. Virginity is not celebrated, it's mocked. Again, I don't want to add shame, but there is an appropriate amount of shame that we should have with our lack of self-control and our failure to recognize sex belongs within marriage and we should keep ourselves. Do we fail? Have we failed? Is failure common? Sadly, yes. And forgiveness is free. But shame is still a reality. Sin is still wrong. The shameful thing. He's charged her with this shameful deed, verse 17, with shameful deeds, saying, I did not find your daughter a virgin, but this is the evidence of my daughter's virginity. They shall spit the garment before the elders of the city. So the elders of that city shall take that man and chastise him. Now we're talking. Beat him. That's what that means. He needs a beating. And they shall find him 100 shekels of silver and give it to the girl's father because he brought forth a bad name against a virgin of Israel. And so not only does he get the beating, he gets a heavy fine, 100 shekels of silver. That's no small thing. And he can never divorce her ever, ever. Look at this. She shall be his wife and he cannot divorce her all his days. So he is sentenced to fix it, work it out. There's no out. You falsely accused her. You get your beat and you're fine. And you are locked in, buddy. You can't put her away. You'll see as we read on in the chapter 25 that Moses, the law of God, tolerates divorce. It tolerates. And the Son of God answers that, yes, because of the hardness of your heart, Moses permitted divorce. Not for this guy. Now, sadly, verse 20, but if this charge is true, that the girl was not found a virgin, then they shall bring out the girl to the doorway of her father's house, and the men of her city shall stone her, and she will die, because she has committed a disgraceful act in Israel by playing the harlot in her father's house. Thus you shall purge the evil from among you. Man, are we all glad that we're not living under the justice of the old covenant? Would anyone here survive? I don't even want to know. But a capital crime was sex outside of marriage. Does capital punishment work? Well, according to Yahweh, it does. you shall purge the evil from among you. Verse 22 says, if a man is found lying with a married woman, then both of them shall die. The man who lay with the woman and the woman, thus you shall purge the evil from Israel. If there's a girl who is a virgin engaged to a man, and another man finds her in the city and lies with her, you shall bring them both out to the gate of that city, and you shall stone them, and they will die. The girl, because she did not cry out in the city. So in the city, she cannot even claim, I was taken advantage of, I was raped in the city. If you didn't cry out, you were in on this. And the man, he has violated his neighbor's wife, thus you shall purge the evil from among you. So once again, even in engagement, she's counted as a wife, even before consummation, even before the marriage and the honeymoon, she's engaged. You've taken someone else's wife. It's a capital offense. It's adultery. Do you now understand how much danger the very God who gave the law supernaturally impregnated a virgin, promised to Joseph? And Joseph, according to Matthew's gospel, was troubled, deeply troubled, and he was looking for an out that would spare her, that would not bring her public shame or danger. She was pregnant, this is true. It was not his child, this he knew. He didn't want vengeance. He's trying to find a way to put her away discreetly, privately. God sent an angel to speak to him in a dream, saying, Joseph, do not be afraid to take unto you Mary, your wife, for that which is conceived in her is of the Holy Spirit. And she shall bring forth a son, and you shall call his name Yeshua, Jesus, for he shall save his people from their sins. Understand the danger. Verse 25 says, but if in the field a man finds a girl who is engaged, and the man forces her and lies with her, then only the man who lies with her shall die. Now we're talking. We're going to execute the rapist. But you shall do nothing to the girl. There's no sin in the girl worthy of death. Just as a man rises against his neighbor and murders him, so is this case. It is on the level of murder in the eyes of God. You raped a woman. You took what was not yours. When she, that is verse 27, when he found her in the field, the engaged girl cried out, but there was no one to save her. So a distinction is made in the law. God gives to the covenant people. Sex between two people in the city. If the woman doesn't cry out, she's counted as guilty. If it's out in the field, if it happens outside of town, it is counted as rape and nothing happens to her. In verse 28, if a man finds a girl who is a virgin, who is not engaged and seizes her and lies with her and they are found. I don't know. Does that sound like anything any of you guys did when you were single? And be grateful. Because God is the one who invented the shotgun wedding. Verse 29. The man who lay with her shall give to the girl's father 50 shekels of silver. So there's your dowry. And that's still not as severe a fine as the one who falsely accuses his bride of not being a virgin. That was 100 shekels. This guy, 50 shekels. And she shall become his wife because he has violated her. He cannot divorce her all his days. Yahweh invented the shotgun wedding even before the shotgun was invented. Verse 30, a man shall not take his father's wife so that he will not uncover his father's skirt. So despite the fact that it might be celebrated on tabloid TV or it may be a popular internet porn trope, stepmother, stepson, a forbidden abomination, not even to marry. It is confusion. Lines that must be maintained are crossed. Chapter 23, verse 1. No one who is emasculated or has his male organ cut off shall enter the assembly of Yahweh. Okay, I'm just wanting you to know I don't have 3 points in a poem on verse 1 of 23. But I will just tell you plainly two things. Number one, the assembly, entering the assembly, I don't believe, I'm with those scholars who maintain that this is not saying you can't come and worship Yahweh at the temple. It is you cannot be in the assembly of leadership. Leaders are supposed to be intact and Testosterone is God's invention, and it's relevant to leadership. That's all I'll say. Enough said. Verse 2. No one of illegitimate birth shall enter the assembly of Yahweh, even to the 10th generation. None of his seed shall enter the assembly of Yahweh. The same deal, not in leadership. And there's a word nobody uses anymore, illegitimate. Nobody uses. That's just too unkind. But if you don't even know who your father is, sadly, that is what that means. Your father is unknown. Verse 3, no Amorite or Moabite shall enter the assembly of Yahweh, even to the 10th generation. None of their seed shall ever enter the assembly of Yahweh. Because they did not meet you with food and water on the way when you came out of Egypt. Because they hired against you Balaam, the son of Beor, from Pethor of Mesopotamia, to curse you.
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0: You're listening to Straight from the Heart, the Bible teaching radio ministry of Calvary Chapel, Philadelphia. Our teacher here on Straight from the Heart is Senior Pastor Joe Foch. We're currently in the New Testament, going verse by verse through the book of Ephesians. On today's broadcast, we'll continue our study beginning in chapter 1. Before we finish, I'll give you some additional information so you can contact us with any questions or comments. But first, open your Bible to Ephesians chapter 1, and let's join Pastor Joe as he begins.
1: We have obtained an inheritance, being predestinated according to the purpose of Him who worketh all things after, again, the counsel of His own thelema, His own will. He's given us an inheritance. We're predestinated to arrive. That's why it says that our inheritance, incorruptible, undefiled, fadeth not away, is reserved for you in heaven, because He knows you're going to get there. He wouldn't bother reserving it if He was wondering if you're going to make it. You're going to make it. You're going to be there. It's reserved for us. We're predestinated to be there. Pro horizo. He's marked out our horizons, and one of them is clearly stepping into the inheritance that He has worked out for you and I in the counsel of His own will. He didn't need us and need us to help. He's done it. What He does is He needs us to believe. We sit here and listen to this and say, I don't know, man. I don't know. That's hard to believe. Well, that's the problem. The problem isn't that it isn't true. The problem isn't that it's not true on God's end. The problem is nobody's ever loved us that way before. No one's ever offered us way less with no strings attached, let alone all of this with no strings attached. You know, Peter says we need to grow in grace and in the knowledge of our Lord and Savior, Jesus Christ. Paul will say here in chapter 3 that he bows his knees before God the Father and he prays that we might comprehend with all the saints. What is the height and what is the depth? What is the breadth and the width of God's love for us in Christ Jesus? In the ages to come, we're still going to be embracing that. In the ages to come, we're going to look up and see the Lamb that was slain and fall down and say, holy, holy, holy Lord God Almighty, it was and is and is to come, and throw our crowns. In the ages to come, every time we look at Him, we're going to see a facet of His love and His beauty and His power that we have never seen before. That's what it means. Our inheritance is incorruptible, undefiled. It fades not away. It doesn't ever get worn. Doesn't fade away. You're not going to be in heaven and say, oh, we're singing this song again. You know, we've been singing this song for 14 billion years. Can't they learn a new song? There's none of that. Because every time we look up and see Him again, we see something we've never seen, because He's infinite. And the same words are the most apropos words, and they're fresh and they're new because of the one that we behold. And we sing them over and over and over. That'll be something, won't it? That will be something. And He says He's worked all of that out according to the counsel of His own will, His own emotion, His own thelema. He wants us. So He's done it. No one can interfere with it. The Father has planned it in eternity past. The Son has stepped into time and made it a reality. We've been received redemption, forgiveness through His blood. Now in verse 13 and 14, it tells us that the Holy Spirit then secures those things in us. Verse 12 says,

0: he's worked this after the counsel of his own will, that we should be to the praise of his glory, who first trusted in Christ. Verse 13, in whom, in Christ, you also trusted after that you heard, here's the gospel, your faith comes by hearing, hearing by the word, after that you heard the word of truth, which is the gospel, the good news of Jesus Christ, that is the truth, and it's the truth of your salvation, in whom also, after that you believed, you were sealed with that Holy Spirit of promise. So it tells us this, and the tenses go this way, having heard, having believed, you were sealed. This is the gospel. Having heard, it says the gospel, the good news. The good news. The good news is Christianity. Christianity is done. Christianity is not due. All the doing is done. God has got done all the doing. You get saved and you think you need to finish up the doing. That would be a terrible religion. The doing is done. Yes, he works in us, conforming us into the image of his Son. But in regards to these things being secure and our entrance into heaven, it says, having heard, and what you heard was the good news, then having believed, having trusted him, it says at that point, you were sealed with the Holy Spirit of promise. When you were saved, one of the things the Holy Spirit did was he sealed you until the day of redemption. Look, when you got saved, you weren't saying, okay, Lord, I'm ready. Seal me with the Holy Spirit now. No, you were saying, I'm such a jerk. I can't believe you love me. I'm such a jerk because you really, can I really come to heaven? Oh, Lord, forgive me. That was your theology at that point in time. And the Holy Spirit produced that in you. No man comes without the Spirit working in his life. One of the things the Holy Spirit did, and you weren't even aware of it at all, he then baptized you into the mystical body of Christ. You weren't praying, Lord, I need to get saved because I need to get baptized in the mystical body of Christ. You took years to find out that, or a while to find out that had actually happened. It was reality. And one of the other things that the Holy Spirit did at that point, when you were saved at that instant, it says you were sealed unto the day of redemption by the Holy Spirit of promise. Very common in this culture. Some of you that are older here, and you say, what do you mean, older? White hair onward, probably. You remember the days in the banking world when a deal or something was settled, the parties would sign the papers. Then there was actually a seal, a wax seal that was put on it. One copy was kept at the bank. The other copy went to the parties that were involved. That was called signed, sealed, and delivered. It's saying here that when you receive Christ as your Savior, your salvation was signed, sealed, and delivered. It's done. All the doing is done. It's saying this, In this day, if you were shipping something somewhere, you put a wax seal on it. That wax seal did several things. It said that there was an official decision that was made about destination. It on the seal, it told of ownership, and the seal guaranteed that if anybody messed with it, they were going to be brought to terms. So it guaranteed security and safety. That's the same thing in our lives. We've been sealed with the Holy Spirit of promise. That means there's an official deal. It's done. It guarantees our destination, and it guarantees our safety as we're getting there. We've been sealed. You see the seal that Pilate put on the tomb of Jesus in Matthew 27. That seal was not allowed to be broken. Roman law was if someone broke that seal, they would find that person and crucify them. If they couldn't find the person and they found the village that the person came from, the Romans crucified the entire village upside down because that seal was broken. You didn't break that seal. Tells us in Revelation chapter 7, there's 144,000 Jewish evangelists, and they're going to receive the seal of God in their forehead. Same word. And those that are sealed, it says Satan, who's ravaging the world in those days, can't touch them, can't harm them, he can't do anything to them. because they're sealed. It tells us in Revelation chapter 20 that when Satan is cast into the abyss, that he's bound for 1,000 years, and there's a seal set on that, and he can't break that seal. He can't break the one that's on you either. It's the same word throughout. You've been sealed by a loving heavenly Father, and that any of our soul cannot break that seal. He can mess with your mind. He can make you worry. He can cause you to doubt. But he cannot break that seal. The Holy Spirit has indwelt you. Some days you may make him uncomfortable. You may grieve him. It says you may quench him. But he ain't gone anywhere. He's not in the time sharing, so you don't have to worry about being possessed. He's Almighty God. And it says in verse 14, that seal is the earnest, if you look there in verse 14, of our inheritance until the redemption of the purchased possession under the praise of his glory. It's the earnest, again, not a word we use a lot now. Years ago, maybe still in real estate, when you want to buy a home, to show that you're earnest about that, you have to put a deposit down on the deal, which is your earnestness about, I'm going to go through it. It's the first installment of completing the transaction. That was a word they understood well. It says this Holy Spirit, the way he's come and he's sealed you until the day of redemption, is the earnest of your inheritance. It's the first installment proving that the rest of the transaction is going to take place. Wonderfully, I think the Holy Spirit knew, as he inspired Paul to use this word, arabon in the Greek. If you go to Greece today and you fall in love with a beautiful young Greek woman and you want to marry her, you give her an engagement ring, an arabon. It means engagement ring today in Greece. It meant first installment here, but the idea is these things are happening according to his will. It is never just factual, it is emotional. And wonderfully, the Holy Spirit, who has taken up residence in us, is telling us that we are the bride of Christ. We are engaged. The groom is coming soon. He's going to blow the trumpet and carry us across the threshold before this world goes crazy. Look, Paul says to us men, later, as we go through, men, treat your wives the way Christ treats the church. Now, you're in trouble if you're married to a post-tribulationist. Means he can dump fire on you and put all kinds of plagues and stuff on you. No. Jesus doesn't beat up the bride before the honeymoon. There's none of that. We're his bride. He has instilled in us this measure of grace that is an overdose. He's caused us to believe things by revealing them to our will, letting us know that we are predetermined to enter into an inheritance that he has for us, that he has worked out in the counsel of his own will to the praise of his glory. And this plan, having heard and having believed, has become real to us in that he has sealed us now with the Holy Spirit. It's signed, sealed, and delivered. The deal is done. And that sealing of the Holy Spirit is the engagement ring that the groom has given to us, saying, the wedding feast is coming. The wedding day is coming. Look, here's the challenge for all of us as we go through these verses. And look, some of the most wonderful theological truths in all the scripture. And the more you want to dig and you want to look at Greek and tenses and voices and genders, and it's all wonderful. It only becomes more and more beautiful. But the idea is, this is written for you and I to take hold of and to fill us with wonder. But we have been so beat up by this world, many of us abused, that we're almost afraid to believe when somebody's telling us that they loves us that much. You know, he tells us in verse 1 he's an apostle by the will of God. He tells us in verse 5 that we've been predestinated by the pleasure of his will. He tells us in verse 9 all of these things happen, you know, it's the mystery of his will. He tells us again in verse 11 that it's according to the counsel of his own will. Each time the word is, it's his emotion. He loves us. He loves us. He's involved with us emotionally. He can't let go of us. You know, sometimes we think, you know, he's watching us to find out, just to make sure, to see if we do something, you know, making a list, checking it twice, going to see if we're naughty or nice. That's our heavenly Godfather, not Father God. He watches us because he loves us so much, he can't take his eyes off of us. Because we are in Christ. Being in Christ is locative in the Greek. It's the sphere we exist in. John's going to tell us, if we say we have not sinned, we deceive ourselves. The truth is not in us. If we say we have not sinned, we make God a liar. If we confess our sins, he's faithful and just to forgive us, to cleanse us from all unrighteousness. John, including himself in those equations, we make mistakes. We fail. We do things wrong. When we do those things, we don't step outside of Christ, do something stupid, sin, and then step back into Christ after we get straightened out. No. It was straightened out from the foundation of the world through the blood of his son. We fail in Christ. We succeed in Christ. We laugh in Christ. We cry in Christ. We exist in Christ. It's the way we live. It's not by performance. It is the realm he has placed us into. And it is filled with hope. It is filled with future. It is filled with cleansing to the rate of overdose. We can't wear it out. We can't wear it down. And that's all according to his emotion. He loves us. He wants us. So now he has stamped us. He's sealed us. We're his. He has taken us home. He's given us the engagement ring, and he is coming because the wedding day is really close to take his bride home to heaven. And for some of us, that's almost unbearable. Can that really be true? Again, there's a challenge. We're growing in these things. There isn't anything in us today large enough to conceive it all. Not our minds, not our hearts. We don't have a compartment or a file big enough just to say, okay, now I got Ephesians 1 down. We're growing in grace. We're growing in the knowledge of it. We're going to appreciate this more next week than we did today. You sit alone with it. It's going to be more real to you. But this is the challenge. You need to believe this is his will. You need to believe he loves you this much. You need to believe that. It's not religion. It's relationship. You need to take hold of the fact that God the Father thinks of you. He thought of you before the worlds were formed. He enacted a plan that God the Son stepped into human time and took on human skin. And he bought you out of the slave market so that you'll never have to go back to it again. And he did that by sending your sins away as far as the east is from the west. And he did that in the abundance of his grace by superabound, by overdosing you with grace. And that according to his own wisdom and his own understanding. And he's caused us to believe, you know, these things. He's brought our minds in the revelation of these things so that we would know he's predestined us to an inheritance. And then he sends the Holy Spirit to make it real. You're not going to enjoy that until you get alone with him and say, Lord, I want to know, is this real for me? Is this real for me? I'm so hard on myself. The people closest to me are so hard on me. The people I trusted when I grew up, they sexually abused me. They physically abused me. They abused me verbally. My world, all I do, Father, is get put down, put down, put down, put down. Can I step out here and really believe you? And you're never going to enjoy the truth of these things unless you are willing to step out of the boat onto the water. When you see Jesus in the storm of life, you have to be willing to say to him, Lord, if that's you, bid me to come unto you. And you'll hear him say, come. Come. If you're struggling with these things, you need to get alone today, tonight, tomorrow morning, and just say, Lord, I want to believe that you love me that much, but I am so messed up. Is this really you speaking to me? If it is, Lord, bid me come to you on the water, and you listen in your heart, and you hear him say, come, come to me. Come to me. Because these things are filled with wonder. These are things in the ages to come we're still going to be blossoming into. These are things that are always going to be opening because they are infinite things and we will always be finite. He will always be infinite. We will always be created. We will always be being conformed into his image and never arriving because he's infinite, even in the ages to come. What will we do with it today? You know, if we can take an inch of it today, let's take an inch of it. If we can take one step into it today, let's take one step into it. Maybe today you can say, that's it, I'm doing a backflip off the dive board right into the whole pool of it. I'm going in. Then you do that. You do whatever his grace extends you to receive, because these are truths that he puts out in front of us, not to be debated in seminary, but to be taken into the lives of his flock, his sheep, his sons and his daughters, to be an encouragement, to lift up our hearts and to set us free. If we don't understand the things that he puts here in the first three chapters, we'll never understand then how to live them out in practicality in the last three chapters, because every time we make a mistake, we'll be condemned. Every time we make a mistake, we'll want to throw in the towel. We need to realize we are in Christ. We are secure. There are powers unimaginable to us in the Trinity that have secured who we are, that have placed a mark upon us, that have set this into motion before time began, that have paid complete redemption, complete forgiveness, signed, sealed, and delivered. Signed, sealed, and delivered. Don't play church. Don't play religion. The world we live in is falling apart. Get along with Jesus. Get along with Jesus. If the days come when there is no economy, if the days come when there is no food on the table, if the days come before he gets us out of here that are extremely tough, we need to be able to sit alone with these things. We say, Lord, in this darkest day, I see this light. I see a cross in the middle of it. I see your love for me and your son. I see what you've done. And Lord, my heart is firm. It's fixed. Oh God, it's fixed. Let's pray. Father, we thank you for these things. And again, we're all different here, different stages of growth spiritually. And Lord, many of us at the same stage of growth, going through completely different things, Lord. And we try to measure those things. Father, you say that we need to trust you, believing in the one who is invisible. And Lord, we do that. And we hear things here that make our heart leap. And yet, Lord, to some of us, to some degree, are hesitant. We're reticent. We don't want to be hurt. We don't want to make ourselves vulnerable. And yet we believe you're calling us to put all of our trust in you, Lord. For everything that you put in front of us here, Lord. Help us, Lord. Help our categories to widen, Lord. Help our files to be filled with these things, Lord. Help the knowledge of your Son and of your love towards just even to overflow our hearts, Lord. Lord, let us sit with these things, Lord. Let us drink deeply here, Lord, of the wells of salvation. We pray, Father, in Jesus' name. Amen.
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3: Have you heard about the man who needed legal help? He phoned a lawyer and he asked him, "How much would you charge to answer three simple questions?" The lawyer replied, $1,000. The man answered, $1,000? That's pretty expensive, isn't it? It certainly is, said the lawyer. Now what's your third question? Lawyer jokes. Question, what's the difference between a lawyer and a herd of buffaloes? Answer, a lawyer charges more. Yeah, don't worry, there's more where this came from. Well, in verse 25, we read, and behold, a certain lawyer. Except this lawyer wasn't a legal attorney. He was an expert in the Jewish law. He was a theologian. And he came asking the ultimate question of Jesus. He stood up and tested him, saying, "Teacher, what shall I do to inherit eternal life?" A question I'm sure every thinking person has asked at some point in their life. And Jesus said to him, "What is written in the law? What is your reading of it?" So he answered and said, "You shall love the Lord your God with all your heart, with all your soul, with all your strength, and with all your mind, and your neighbor as yourself." And he said to him, "You have answered rightly. Do this and you will live." Jesus commends this man's summation of the Jewish law. The whole law can be boiled down into two principles. Love God with all you've got and love your neighbor as yourself. The law put love on display. Thus Jesus concluded, "Do this and you will live." And this man would have if love had been in his heart. You see, the problem, though, is that love doesn't come naturally for any of us. It's sin and selfishness that lurk in the recesses of the human heart. True love for God and love for neighbor comes supernaturally only when we're born of God's Spirit. And this lawyer knew his shortcomings. He was well aware of the reality of his sin and the selfishness in his heart. That's why he's looking for a loophole. He tries to soften the law's demand to get his heart off the hook. Notice what he says in verse 29. But he, wanting to justify himself, said to Jesus, "And who is my neighbor?" Oh, you see, loving others becomes easier when you define who is and who isn't your neighbor, when you're the one who defines. Some folks are easy to love. Don't ask me to love the unlovable. And yet Jesus tells a story that will define for you and I who is our neighbor. Then Jesus answered and said, "A certain man went down from Jerusalem to Jericho and fell among thieves who stripped him of his clothing, wounded him, and departed, leaving him half dead." Until the 1990s, the road from Jericho to Jerusalem was an uphill, windy, dirt path that snaked its way high above the Kelt Gorge. On my first trip to Israel, we traveled this mountain road in a tour bus. And there were places where the

tires rolled within inches of a ledge that dropped off, I suppose, thousands of feet into a steep ravine. I'll never forget that bus ride. It was hairy. Today, a modern highway has replaced the ancient path, but the original road was dangerous. It was a haven for road pirates. Ambushes were common. What we call carjackings, they're nothing new. One happened to a certain man on the road to Jericho. Bandits robbed him and beat him to within an inch of his life. Now, by chance, a certain priest came down that road. And when he saw him, he passed by on the other side. Likewise, a Levite, when he arrived at the place, came and looked and passed by on the other side. The theologian who asked the question prompting the story may have been a priest and probably a Levite. Rather than let him off the hook, Jesus makes this very personal. Priests and Levites were the two orders of Jewish clergy who supposedly knew God. But here in the story, their hearts lack love for God and compassion for their fellow man. They were probably on their way to serve God, and love for this fellow would have inconvenienced them. In his commentary on this passage, J. Vernon McGee cynically suggests, he says, the reason the priest and the Levite passed by on the other side was that they saw that the man had already been robbed. His wallet was already gone. Somebody had beat them to it. They were as much thieves as the robbers. I'll never forget, years and years ago now, long before our church started, my mom asked me to come and teach her Sunday school class one Sunday. The topic was this story, The Good Samaritan. And I'll never forget driving to church that morning, to the Baptist church, when I passed by a little old lady all dressed up on her way to church. It was obvious where she was going. She was walking to church. And I drove right past her so that I could go down and teach on the Good Samaritan. And I'll never forget pulling into the parking lot and the Lord speaking to my heart, Sandy, what are you teaching on this morning? I went back and gave the lady a ride to church. But at times, we get so busy serving God, we miss the point of serving God in the first place. Our hearts can get callous toward people. Who is our neighbor? Anybody in front of us who has a need. That's our neighbor. Verse 33. But a certain Samaritan, as he journeyed, came where he was. And when he saw him, he had compassion. And remember how the Jews hated the Samaritans. Oh, this term, good Samaritan? It was an oxymoron to any Jew. There's no such thing as a good Samaritan. Kind of like 30-minute lunch hour. Fresh prune. Georgia Tech football. I mean, these are just contradictions. And here Jesus attacks Jewish pride and prejudice by making the hero of this story the man that the Jews hated most. See, Jesus always gets angry at any form of racism. God values benevolence over birthright, our heart over our heritage. Here, this despised Samaritan has more of God's love in his heart than the Jewish holy men. And so this Samaritan went to him and bandaged his wounds, pouring on oil and wine. And he set him on his own animal, brought him to an inn, and took care of him. And on the next day when he departed, he took out 2 denarii, gave them to the innkeeper, and said to him, take care of him, and whatever more you spend, when I come again, I will repay you. Wow, this story teaches us many lessons, but one truth stands out. You can't love your brother and obey God without being willing to sacrifice some convenience and time and image and effort and money. Love rolls up its sleeves. Love is willing to take risks. It doesn't just turn up its nose and stroll past obvious needs. It's willing and ready to get involved. You can't pick someone up without you first getting down and dirty. Jesus is defining who is our neighbor. So he asks the question in verse 36.
So which of these three do you think was neighbor to him who fell among the thieves? And the lawyer said, he who showed mercy on him. Then Jesus said to him, go and do likewise. Wow, this lawyer wanted off the hook, but Jesus hooked him. His story exposed his lack of love. You see, the lawyer's next question should have been, how do I love? And Jesus would have answered, follow me. For only Jesus can give us a love for God and for our neighbor. This man had originally asked, what shall I do to inherit eternal life? But he wasn't ready for the answer. Jesus first had to create in him an awareness of his loveless heart and thus his need to follow the Savior. Verse 38. Now it happened as they went that he entered a certain village, and a certain woman named Martha welcomed him into her house. Now this village was Bethany. It was on the eastern slope of the Mount of Olives, east of Jerusalem, just off this Jericho road, which means the story of the Good Samaritan was even more dramatic since it was told on location. And Martha had a sister named Mary. She also had a brother named Lazarus. You know him. And Mary was a lady who also sat at Jesus' feet and heard his word. Now, you've got to have some empathy for Martha. It's not every night you have the creator of the universe to your house for dinner. That's why Martha wanted every detail of the evening to be just right, especially her meal. I mean, Martha probably had a reputation to uphold. But when she needed a little help from her sister sidekick, Mary was nowhere to be found. She had been drawn into the other room to be with Jesus. And that's what we're told in verse 40. But Martha was distracted with much serving, and she approached him and said, Lord, do you care that my sister has left me to serve alone? Therefore, tell her to help me. Apparently, Martha was confident that Jesus would set her lazy sister straight. Instead, Jesus sets Martha straight. For he answered, Martha, Martha, you are worried and troubled about many things. But one thing is needed, and Mary has chosen that good part, which will not be taken from her. And like Martha, we too can get distracted with much serving, can't we? Yes. Please understand, the primary reason Jesus saved you and I is for us to know him. So many people think the reason God saved you was so that you could serve him. No, God has angels that can do that. And trust me, the angels can do a lot better job serving him than you can. No, fellowship is the reason Jesus died for us. Our Savior wants a love relationship with us. Even our service is just a way for us to spend time with Jesus. Mary understood this. Do you? Where are you most often found? In the kitchen of service? Are at Jesus' feet? Well, chapter 11 begins. Now it came to pass as he was praying in a certain place, when he ceased, that one of his disciples said to him, Lord, teach us to pray as John also taught his disciples. And it amazes me that the disciples never asked Jesus, Lord, teach us to heal the sick or cast out demons. Or walk on water. Or, you know, Lord, that thing you did with the water and turned it into wine, boy, I'd like to be able to do that. Can you teach me that? They never said that. Or, Lord, teach me to open the eyes of the blind. Not once did they request a course on miracles. Yet they came and asked Jesus, Lord, teach us to pray. For I think the disciples knew, they deeply sensed that prayer was the key to Jesus' miraculous life. And if they knew how to pray, they too could tap in to God's incredible power. And so he said to them, when you pray, say, Our Father in heaven, hallowed be your name. Notice, Jesus teaches them to pray by giving them a model prayer. See, prayer is more caught than taught. You learn to pray by doing it,

0: And the first component to prayer is adoration. We need to hallow or make holy His name. To hallow God is to observe His uniqueness and His supremacy. Prayer expresses human need, but it always begins exalting God. Prayer should always start with praise. The second component to prayer is submission. For He says, "Your kingdom come. Pray, Your will be done on earth as it is in heaven." The ultimate goal in prayer is not to get my will done in heaven, but to get God's will done on earth. Thus, before I submit my request, I first need to submit my will. God doesn't exist for my pleasure or your pleasure. We exist for His. And it's only after I've submitted to what's best for God's kingdom rather than my own, then God can trust in my request. Which brings us to prayer's third component, supplication. He says, "Give us day by day our daily bread." And notice our asking should be done daily. You know, every morning God sent the wonder bread, the heavenly manna, to the Hebrews in the desert. But they could only gather that day's portion. If they tried to hoard it, it spoiled. The bread spoiled. God wanted them going to Him day by day. And the same is true for us. The Lord rarely gives me more than I need, lest I forget Him. Rather, He gives me each day's portion, so I'll keep coming back for more. And we're also to pray for our spiritual needs. Namely, forgive us our sins, for we also forgive everyone who is indebted to us. And God grants, as God grants us His forgiveness, it encourages us to forgive those who've sinned against us. You see, our prayer and our repentance go together. And of course, verse 4 brings up an interesting question. When I come to Jesus, doesn't He forgive me of all my sin, past sin, present sin, even future sin? And certainly He does. But if so, why do I need to continually ask for forgiveness? And the answer is in the old adage, confession is good for the soul. You remember that? Confession is good for the soul. I ask to be forgiven, not because I lack forgiveness, but confession helps me maintain a right attitude. It keeps me honest and humble and repentant. Confession, that is seeking God's forgiveness, is the antidote for pride. And this model prayer continues, "And do not lead us into temptation, but deliver us from the evil one." And here are two more spiritual needs we should pray for, direction and protection. Lead us not into temptation, that's direction. And deliver us from the evil one, that's protection. We need both. Ask God to keep you from falling, to steer you from temptation and catch you when you stumble. You can ask God for that. And ask Him to deliver you from the devil and his evil schemes. Whenever I walk through our neighborhood, I always carry with me a can of canine repellent, just in case I get attacked by a stray dog. I just got this problem. That's my issue. I don't want to get attacked by a rabid dog. And prayer is demon repellent. For like a rabid dog, Satan is on the prowl. And prayer is a squirt of mace right in his face. That's what forces him to back down, your prayers. As we're told in James 4, verse 7, resist the devil and he will flee from you. And that's how you resist him, through prayer. And then still on this subject of prayer, Jesus said to them, "Which of you shall have a friend and go to him at midnight and say to him, 'Friend, lend me 3 loaves, for a friend of mine has come to me on his journey, and I have nothing to set before him.'" Now, in Oriental culture, it was a heavy humiliation for a guest to visit and you have nothing to serve him. So here a family with a late night guest in an empty pantry runs over to his neighbor and wakes him from sleep. They upset their neighbor in order to save face with their guest. But his neighbor will answer from within and say, "Do not trouble me. The door is now shut and my children are with me in bed. I cannot rise and give to you." Now, evenings in Israel can get really chilly. And in the absence of central heat, families would pile into bed together. Now, wouldn't that be fun? And their collective body heat would keep each other warm. And so this neighbor had already gotten comfortable. He didn't want to get out of bed and meander through the house and search for a loaf of bread. This toasty neighbor tells his friend that the bread can wait until the morning. But that's not the end of the story. For Jesus continues, I say to you, though he will not rise and give to him because he is his friend, yet because of his persistence, he will rise and give him as many as he needs. Apparently, this guy doesn't take no for an answer. He keeps banging on the door until his reluctant neighbor finally ends up fetching him some bread. And Jesus is teaching us that God also responds to our persistence. Sometimes prayer is like banging on the door. God waits until we're desperate. Evidently, our desperation for God's intervention is a good thing. There is power in persistent prayer. Now, I have to admit it, but as a parent, there were times when I caved in to my children's persistence. It's poor parenting, I know. But on occasion, I would allow my kids to pester me into action. Oh, Daddy, please, please, Daddy, please, Daddy, please, please, please, please, please, please, Daddy. And you know, if you give in once, expect them to try it again and again and again. Kids are good at pestering. But here Jesus teaches us pestering prayer. Keep banging on God's door. Keep banging. When you think it's time to stop, keep banging. For multiple reasons, God responds to his children's persistence. Look at verse 9. So I say to you, ask, and it will be given to you. Seek, and you will find. Knock, and it will be opened to you. For everyone who asks receives, and he who seeks finds. And to him who knocks, it will be opened. In the original language, it reads, everyone who keeps on asking receives, and he who keeps on seeking finds, and to him who keeps on knocking, it will be opened. You know, when my kids did make an off-the-cuff request and never followed up on it, I assumed that it wasn't a big deal. It was just a whim that was best ignored. Perhaps God assumes the same when we ask him once and stop. It's when we're persistent that God takes us more seriously. Hey, if there's something you're praying about this morning, keep banging. For Jesus continues, for if a son asks for bread from any father among you, will he give him a stone? Or if he asks for a fish, will he give him a serpent instead of a fish? Or if he asks for an egg, will he offer him a scorpion? If you then, being evil, know how to give good gifts to your children, how much more will your heavenly Father give the Holy Spirit to those who ask him? Here Jesus makes it clear that just because God responds to our persistent prayers doesn't mean he's a lazy neighbor who has to be badgered into kindness or a reluctant parent who has to be pestered by his kids to provide. No, no. God wants to meet our needs. He's a loving Father who cares about his kids. I love Isaiah 65, verse 24. There the Lord says, it shall come to pass that before they call, I will answer. Before you call, God's already answered. And while they're still speaking, I will hear. God is a Father who loves and relishes giving good gifts to his children. Now, the persistence that God desires doesn't overcome any reluctance on God's part. Rather, it produces a right attitude in us. The fuller rendering of the Greek word in verse 8 is a shameless persistence. It's a desperation that exceeds and overshadows our sophistication. I'm no longer embarrassed by my need. I'm desperate. See, when God waits to answer my prayer, he's allowing my need to muffle and smother my pride. And that's a good thing. The guy who kept knocking on his neighbor's door was past the point of worrying about his image or what anybody was going to think. His pride had been overwhelmed by his need. At times God waits for this to happen in us, and then he answers.
1: 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Pastor Sandy has been walking us verse by verse through the Gospel of Luke. What makes Luke's gospel so striking is who he chooses to highlight: shepherds, tax collectors, sinners, outcasts, and the poor all take center stage, showing us that Christ came for the whole world, not just the religious insiders of his day. That message didn't sit well with everyone. The Pharisees and teachers of the law often bristled at who Jesus welcomed to his table. But Pastor Sandy reminds us that this is exactly the heart of the gospel. 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He came to seek and serve those who are lost and poor in spirit. 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Just click on the Calvary Chapel Stone Mountain link under the About tab. 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No moment is wasted in God's presence. So we hope you'll tune in again for another edition of Sandy Adams Radio.

0: There are moments when bad news turns our world upside down and brings us to our knees. Prayers aren't always answered the way we hoped. So how can we continue to trust God? On Truth for Life Weekend, Alistair Begg wraps up a study in Habakkuk. We'll learn how the devastated and doubting prophet was able to move from that dark place to a place of praising and rejoicing.
1: And so in coming to chapter 3, we notice, first of all, that the prophet reacts. The prophet reacts. Secondly, the prophet reviews. The prophet reviews. And in verses 3 to 15, what you have is a wonderful poem. It is a classic example, I'm told, of Hebrew poetry. It provides a magnificent and a frightening picture of God's acts in history. It displays his power not only over nature, but also over all of the nations. So, for example, look at verse 6. He stood and shook the earth. That is a metaphor, you understand that. It's all anthropomorphisms. It's describing God, who is spirit, in an anthropomorphic way, so that we might have some point of identification. God stood, as it were, and he shook the earth. He looked and made the nations tremble. So when you're tempted to get all bent out of shape about the United Nations, or phenomenally excited about the United Nations, when you see them all sitting in their circle there with their microphones and their little signs, all resplendent in their glory. If you're old enough to remember Khrushchev and the shoe banging incident, let me tell you, God just cast a quizzical eye down on Khrushchev. Never mind your Bay of Pigs. Never mind your shoe. And all the events of the nations, as described here, and as described on a daily basis in our news broadcasts, are under the control of the creator of the ends of the earth, who doesn't grow weary and whose wisdom is unsearchable. You see what a radically different view of the universe one has as a Christian? To be a Christian is a mind-altering experience. It is not simply the addition of some spiritual dimension to our already fairly good life. It is not the inclusion of a God that exists simply to fill in the inconsequential gaps that we cannot handle by virtue of our own reason. No, it is to fall down before the display of his splendor and to look at our world, even as Habakkuk does here, and to realize that he has given to us this great panorama of God's intervention. I'm going to leave you to tie the poetry to the history. All you need is a Bible and a knowledge of the English language, and you'll be able to see the different places that you can find in Judges 4 and 5 and in the book of Exodus and so on. And some of them you won't be able to get. I'm not sure that I could. But what you have here is just this great mural, as it were, painted all across the walls of these scenes of God's activity in the unfolding story of history. Now, when I read, I'm always looking for the one paragraph that summarizes the chapter, because I'm lazy. And I'm always looking for the one sentence that summarizes the paragraph. And I'm always looking for one good phrase that gives me the handle on what's happening here in this section. And I think I have it in verse 13. If somebody said, what is this whole poem about? What is it? Why does he take from 3 to 15 to say what he's saying? What is he saying? Well, this is what he's saying. In each of the scenes described in the poem, what is happening is that God was coming out to deliver his people, to save his anointed ones. All right? Now, again, you see, this is why it's important that we understand the way the Bible holds together. That the story of the Bible is the story of God's promise to Abraham to make of him a nation that will be so vast that no one would be able to count it. Into that nation, God plugs believing Gentiles along with believing Jews and makes a community of his own that will eventually be innumerable in the portals of heaven. And in order to achieve that ultimate objective, God throughout all of history protects and preserves his anointed one, his anointed ones. Those ones eventually embodied in Christ himself, who is the very Israel of God. So when you read the Old Testament and you look at the Exodus and you say, what was happening when Moses said, let my people go, and they came out and the churning of the water swallowed up the chariots? The answer is here in verse 13. God was coming out to deliver his people. What was happening in the conversion of Ruth, the Moabitess girl, when in the encounter with her mother-in-law, she pledges allegiance to the God of Abraham, Isaac, and Jacob? God was preserving his anointed one. What is happening when David steps out onto the battlefield before the vastness of Goliath and all the hosts of wickedness arrayed against God's people? God is coming out to deliver his anointed ones. And throughout all of history, including present-day history, God continues to act in that way. And that is why it is always vitally important for us to keep our eyes on, first of all, what the Bible reveals concerning

happening throughout our world. You came out to deliver your people, to save your anointed one. If you want to cross-reference, go to Psalm 105. You can go, I think, to Psalm 132 as well. The hymn writer summarizes it again, and that's, I think, one of the reasons I like hymn lyrics so much, is because they often summarize a great deal of theology and do it in a poetic form that someone like myself can remember. If they did it mathematically, it would be hopeless to me. If they do it lyrically, at least I've got a chance. The hymn begins, "Praise to the holiest in the height, and in the depth be praise." But that's not the verse. The verse is, "O loving wisdom of our God, when all was sin and shame, a second Adam to the fight and to the rescue came." That, you see, is all tied into the wonder of God's purposes, the theology that Paul gives us: as in Adam all die, so in Christ will all be made alive. Adam has fouled it up, turned his back on God, and we with him have come crashing down in our rebellion against God and in our sin. How are we then to get back to that place of fellowship with a God against whom we have offended? Can we do it by our good deeds? No. Can we do it by spiritual experiences within us? No. Well, then how is it going to be possible? And the answer is in the loving wisdom of God, in the terms of verse 13. The Father said to the Son, "Go out, my Son, and be a champion for my people. Go out, my Son, and redeem my people Israel. Go out and bring them home to me." And out onto the battlefield of life strides like a colossus Jesus of Nazareth, taking on the evil that is ranged against him and bringing it to its knees at the cross. And when it all looked like it was completely finished, God was yet protecting his anointed one. And up from the grave he arises and shows himself to people. And the gospel goes out, even today, to the very ends of the earth. Oh, I get excited about this. There is no story like this. I've studied comparative religions. I don't know all that they say, but I know enough of what they say to know they don't say this. How could it be with such a magnificent story, with such a wonderful provision, that the minds of men and women would be turned again and again and again away from the story of amazing grace? There is only one answer, and the answer is again in our Bibles, in 2 Corinthians 4, that the God of this age has blinded the minds of men and women so that they cannot see the light of the glory of the gospel in the face of Jesus Christ. They cannot see it. And they cannot even see that they can't see until God in his mercy shows them their blindness, so that in acknowledgement of their blindness, they may, men like Bartimaeus, cry out, "Lord, have mercy on me." Well, I want to see. And if you want to see today, if you want to see your world the right way, if you want to see God in all of his provision, if you want to make sense of these bits and pieces, cry out to God from where you are. Acknowledge your blindness. Acknowledge your rebellion. Acknowledge the fact that you like to have a God of your own creation, because you don't have to obey him. He has to do for you. You don't have to do for him. But it doesn't work. It doesn't work before an empty grave. It doesn't work before the inhabitation of your body by temptations and all kinds of invasions. You are powerless to deal with it. You need a God outside of yourself. And it is that God displayed in this wonderful poem that Habakkuk is reviewing. Finally, the prophet reviews, and the prophet rejoices. This is a great finish. The key to a good sermon, said George Burns, is to have a good beginning and a good ending, and then try and keep the two of them as close together as you can. So here Habakkuk does it. He has a good beginning with all the questions and complaints. How long is this going on? Why does this happen? And look at this phenomenal close. "I will rejoice in the Lord. I will be joyful in God my Savior." In other words, he takes the fact of God's disclosure in the past, his sovereign control of the affairs of time. He brings the apparent
out of controlness of his personal circumstances

0: nationally, within the perspective of God's revealing of himself. And then that is what allows him to get perspective. You see, he doesn't end up rejoicing because the circumstances are fixed. There is no indication of the circumstances being fixed. The circumstances may actually be a little worse. But the prophecy, which had opened with doubts and with problems, ends with delight and praise. And I want you to notice carefully that the affirmation with which he finishes is not engendered by happy circumstances. It's not engendered by happy circumstances. And until God's people are prepared to get our hearts and our heads underneath this truth, we will continue to present to our unbelieving friends and neighbors a posture which is neither true to life nor true to the Bible. Our friends are not drawn by the idea that it goes something like this. I have a dreadful problem. I went to God. I don't have any more problems. Therefore, we're having a picnic. I will rejoice. We will rejoice. And we would like you to come over and see what it is like to rejoice. Well, you're flat out not telling the truth. Eventually, the picnic is in heaven. No doubt about that. That will be untrammeled joy. That will be unmitigated praise and wonder. But right now, all hell lets loose against us. Fighting's outside of us, fears within us, doubts, disappointments, cancers, broken relationships, children that drive us crazy, and I'm only running through the first little section. And everybody goes, that's right, that's right. No, he's telling the truth. That's right, I know that's right. Okay, so how do you get to, I will rejoice? That's the $64,000 question. And the answer is right here. He doesn't say, I will rejoice. He says, I will rejoice in the Lord. I will be joyful. Notice, in God my Savior. Who is God my Savior? He's the sovereign Lord. The sovereign Lord. Not a wooden thing that I have at the end of my bed. No. I'm coming to the sovereign Lord who made himself known in the Bible, who revealed himself in the acts of history. Sovereign Lord, I have cancer. Sovereign Lord, my uncle is in a wheelchair. Sovereign Lord, my kids are killing me. Sovereign Lord, this is the Christian experience. Through many dangers, toils, snares, I have already come. Tell your friends that's believable. Tell your work colleagues that, they'll identify with that. Tell them when it all hits the fan and you feel like running for it. The answer is not in the transformation of circumstance, but the answer is in the revelation of God in and of himself. In his word, the Bible. I have nothing else to hold on to except that he promised. Except that he made himself known to me in this way. And a brief prophecy such as this. It points us always forward. The prophets are always pointing forward. In the middle of his disappointment, in the absence of everything that would be regarded as God's blessing, especially from the mind of Judaism. This is what he's saying, isn't he? This is an agricultural economy. Though the fig tree doesn't bud, no grapes on the vines, olive crop fails, fields produce no food, no sheep in the pen, no cattle in the stalls. What is that? That is absolute the destruction of society. That is just everything has gone to pot. Everything is shot. And listen to us.
1: Can you believe the price of gas? I am unbelievable. It's terrible. This is America, you know. I mean, this is ridiculous.
0: Well, yeah, maybe, maybe not. I don't know. You pay more for water than you pay for gas. You're still walking around with all those bottles hanging off you. I don't know what your deal is. But to contextualize it, I mean, what he's really saying is, though the stock market collapses, though my property loses 75% of its value, though the price of gas goes to $8 a gallon, though we have a food shortage and we have to line up outside Heinen's, still I will rejoice in the Lord. I will be joyful in God my Savior. The sovereign Lord gives me strength and Air Nikes. Look at that, 19. Nikes. I should, somebody send this tape to Oregon. I might get a free pair for this. But listen, the sovereign Lord is my strength. He makes my feet like the feet of a deer. The average young person is going, I don't want my feet to look like the feet of a deer. I don't like, it's a metaphor. For goodness sake, I'm walking on air, he says. I'm walking on air. I got the springs in my heels. Why? You see, we've got loved ones in this congregation right now that are facing horrible battles with illness. The sovereign Lord, even in the midst of all of that pain, in the face of the threshold of death, is able to assure his children that he has come out onto the battlefield to secure them for himself, and having taken them into himself, he will not let them go. If we had time, we would go to Romans 8, but we don't, so relax. And if you go to Romans 8 and allow, as it were, Paul, in that magnificent chapter that begins, there is therefore now no condemnation to them that are in Christ Jesus. If you allow Paul, as it were, to backfill for us, or to paint another few scenes into this great mural of Habakkuk, then you will be tremendously encouraged.

0: great mural of Habakkuk, then you will be tremendously encouraged. Because it's there, remember, he says, if God be for us, who can be against us? See, he doesn't say, who can be against us? Because the answer to that is, well, a lot of people and a lot of stuff. But what he says is, get some perspective. If the sovereign Lord of the universe is for you, has redeemed you, then, you know, Khrushchev banging his shoe, hey, come on. Or your wife banging her shoe, or somebody banging their shoe, hey. And then he says, who will bring any charge against those whom God has chosen? You see, what he means by that is not that people won't come and accuse us. The devil accuses us, our consciences accuse us, people accuse us. But at the cross, the case is closed. You can't file with any higher court than this. God has brought the judgment of eternity into time in the death of his Son, and all who are in Christ, who have been justified and set apart, there's no condemnation to them. So let anybody come and accuse in any way they want. Who will separate us from the love of Christ? Well, stress might, opposition might, danger, violence, and so on. We're given over to death all day long, he says. And for your sake. But ultimately, that can't do us. You can get separated from your wife. You can get separated from your kids. You can get separated from your house. You can get separated from your body. But you can't get separated from the love of God. Cancer can't get your soul. Listen to how Richard Sibbes puts it. God takes care of poor, weak Christians that are struggling with temptations and corruptions. Christ carries them in his arms. All Christ's sheep are diseased, and therefore he takes tender care of them. All Christ's sheep are diseased, and therefore he takes tender care of them. What a tragedy it is when our friends and neighbors who are wondering about life and death and the things of the Spirit, when they've got this idea that somehow or another God is taking care of us by our profession because we are the undiseased ones. We're the diseased ones. Every day we need fresh forgiveness. Every day.
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0: Father, we thank you that the Bible is such that we can never plumb its depths, that it is actually the book that understands us more than we even understand it. We thank you that you, in it, you have disclosed yourself precisely as you

0: You chose to say exactly what you want. So come to our complaining hearts and lives. Come to our superficial views of history. And set us right, Lord, we pray. Not simply that we may be settled, as it were, in our own equilibrium, but in order that we might be what you have desired for us to be, shining as lights in a dark place, bearing news of the fact that Christ is the one who comes to those who are diseased and provides the very answer in his own sacrifice. And come to our untidy lives today, Lord, we pray, and help us, whether our circumstances alter for the better or not, to be able to affirm that, Lord, you are sovereign over everything you've made. And then help us to live in light of that. For Jesus' sake, amen.
1: I'm Bob Lapine. Thanks for joining us to study God's Word this weekend. Next weekend, we'll look at the Apostle Paul's ministry. 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

0: vile, unnatural, shameful. And it doesn't matter that the world has legitimized, normalized, or even legalized it. God's view on the matter is the same yesterday, today, and forever. He doesn't bend to cultural redefinitions, and neither should the church.
1: Hello, and thanks for being here with us for today's Cornerstone Connection with Pastor Gary Hamrick. I'm Philip Keller. It's always a blessing to study the Word of God with you. Well, some might be offended by what Pastor Gary said just now, but the truth is, Pastor Gary didn't really say it. God has spoken for himself on the subject, and he has done so rather clearly. But the Lord also talks about a path for all of us to find forgiveness and salvation, no matter what we've done or for how long we've done it. You'll hear some hard sayings in today's message, but stay with us because Pastor Gary saves the best for last. We'll get to the message in just a moment, but first I want to remind you about a great resource we'd love to share with you today. It's Pastor Gary's book, Walking in the Spirit's Power. This newest book from Pastor G explains in beautiful detail the dynamic workings of the Spirit and helps you see how the Lord moves through imperfect people to advance the gospel in supernatural ways. That title again is Walking in the Spirit's Power. For more information or to order your copy today, visit our website, cornerstoneconnection.cc. That's cornerstoneconnection.cc. And now let's get to today's message from Romans chapter 1. Here's Pastor Gary Hamrick.
0: Adokimos. Adokimos. Now, it is from two Greek words. The A, the prefix on adokimos, makes a word negative in the Greek. Dokimos means to test something or to try something to prove its worth and value. In the Greek culture, when a man was battle tested, he would be referred to as dokimos. This is someone who was proved battle ready and valuable to the army, dokimos. When they would test metal to determine the value of precious metal, they would use that term, dokimos, when it would be tested and proved to be valuable. So now in this use, where God says, when a culture removes me, I give them over to a dokimos mind, meaning the negative, it has proven the mind to become unworthy and without value. When a culture gives into the culture instead of honoring and submitting to God, God says, I give you over to a debased mind, a dokimos, just a mind that is without worth or value. Now, in modern words, we would say this, someone who has a dokimos mind is someone who has lost their ever-loving mind, okay? And I don't know about you, but in the last year or so, I've been using that phrase to describe the world in which we live. I don't know how many times people have lost their ever-loving minds. You look around, you go, what is going on? Is this crazy or what? Who would do this? Who would think this? Why would they practice that? The world has lost its ever-loving mind. That's a dokimos. That's what Paul is saying here. Case in point, look at verse 24. Therefore, God also gave them up to uncleanness and the lusts of their hearts to dishonor their bodies among themselves, who exchanged the truth of God for the lie, not a lie. There is a main lie that is circulating in our culture. Paul's writing this in the first century. I mean, times haven't changed. They've only worsened. Paul says, you start living like this, then I'm going to give them over to a debased mind. And people are going to start to dishonor their bodies. And they're going to believe the lie that the culture is teaching. So case in point, examples. To believe that he can be she, and she can be he, and anyone can be they. Friends, that's dishonoring your bodies. That is exchanging the truth of God for a lie. To no longer refer to women

who give birth as mothers, but instead now referring to them as birthing people. Have you heard this? The Biden administration has changed the language in the HHS budget from mothers to birthing people. The government is stamping this new term on the HHS budget in order to make accommodation for women who identify as men who can still have babies but who say they are not women anymore. So now the terminology has changed to birthing people. And that is dishonoring their bodies and exchanging the truth of God for the lie. Some of you are probably, or many of you are familiar with the term conversion therapy. It's also referred to as reparative therapy. Conversion therapy is a counseling approach to help someone heal from the wounds that might have led to same-sex attraction. And the medical community had the secular medical professional psychological community has dismissed reparative or conversion therapy as something that is, quote, emotionally damaging and dangerous to try to help someone heal from whatever might have led to same-sex attraction. Many of the secular professionals call that emotionally damaging and dangerous. And yet, the very same ones who say that conversion therapy is emotionally damaging and dangerous are the very same professionals who say that puberty-blocking drugs, hormone treatments, chemical castration, and surgical reassignments are normative, reasonable, and rational. That is dishonoring their bodies and exchanging the truth of God for the lie. And how familiar are we with allowing now biological boys and men to compete in girls' and women's sports, while shaming women athletes like Riley Gaines, who was here a few months ago, to say nothing about ignoring Title IX, who object to men and boys competing in girls' and women's sports? That is dishonoring their bodies and exchanging the truth of God for a lie. When Paul was writing this in the first century, do you remember who the emperor was of Rome? The Roman emperor at this time was Nero. He's writing things about how debased people become, how depraved people become, how they dishonor their bodies, how they accept the lie. Nero was guilty. Even as Paul wrote in his day, Nero, if you know your history, Nero was married a few times. One of his wives died tragically. Some historians say Nero killed her by kicking her when she was pregnant. But they're not certain, but she died. This is what they are certain about. And after she died, Nero took a young boy, prepubescent boy, had him castrated, and married him in 67 AD. Now you know why I said PG-13 content, right? Married him in 67 AD. Do you know, again, times haven't changed. It just, you know, takes on new definitions. Do you know, if you're not aware, you need to know, that there is a movement the past few years, among some in the secular professional therapy community who are trying to replace the word pedophile, and instead of calling someone a pedophile, relabeling them now minor attracted person, MAP for short, minor attracted person. You can go onto the NIH website today. I did, in preparation for this. You can go on the NIH website, and they talk about how using the term minor attracted person instead of pedophile is, quote, less divisive and, quote, less stigmatizing. And it will become something that is more acceptable. And the reason I can say that with confidence is because when you allow any sexual deviation to be tolerated and then celebrated, you have to allow all sexual deviation at some point. If you allow any, there's no way to shut the door on that.
So as heartbreaking as this is for us to talk about this, this is the

0: kind of thing that Paul is writing here. All of this, and much more than the examples I'm giving, is reflective of a culture that has lost its ever-loving mind. And why? Why has this happened? I'll tell you why. Because the enemy has worked hard. The enemy has worked hard, while the church has been hardly working. Being asleep. Asleep in the pulpits. Asleep in the pews. And thus God has been removed from the conscience of a culture.
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0: But folks, listen, we don't have to buy into the lie. We don't have to believe the lie. I hope you don't. We can stand firm in our faith, and Christians can still lead the way with grace and truth. And we must. Timothy, 2 Timothy 1:12, Paul would write, I am not ashamed, for I am persuaded that he is able to guard what I have committed to him until that day. Paul goes on to say that when you remove God from the equation, it opens the door to all kinds of sexual deviation. Verses 26 and 27. Verse 26, for this reason God gave them up to vile passions. Vile. For even their women exchanged the natural use for what is against nature. Likewise also the men, leaving the natural use of the woman, burned in their lust for one another, men with men, committing what is shameful, and receiving in themselves the penalty of their error, which was due. Friends, despite what the world has tolerated, elevated, and celebrated, God calls homosexuality, just in this passage, vile, unnatural, shameful. And it doesn't matter that the world has legitimized, normalized, or even legalized it. God's view on the matter is the same yesterday, today, and forever. He doesn't bend to cultural redefinitions, and neither should the church. Because if we do, then number one, we dishonor God. And number two, we deprive people with same-sex attraction of the good news of God's grace, forgiveness, and wholeness that they can experience in Him if we are too afraid to speak the truth in love. And they need the truth in love. They need the truth in love. Statistically, the LGBTQ community are some of the unhappiest people in the world. Now, some would say, well, yeah, they're unhappy because people like you, Pastor Gary, are not gay affirming. But if that's true, then why is it when you look at our culture right now, the American culture has been the most accepting and affirming of the LGBTQ community? I'm talking about the general American culture. We're living in a time when that lifestyle has never been as accepted and affirmed as it is today. And yet, adolescents who identify in the LGBTQ community have a higher suicide rate, 4 times the national average. They also have greater reports of depression, 6 times the national average. So I would submit to you that the reason that is because whenever we live a lifestyle that is contrary to God's standard, and I mean that for any lifestyle, I mean a homosexual lifestyle, or if you're married and cheating, or if you're hooking up before marriage, or drunkenness, whatever the lifestyle is that is contrary to God's good standard, we make it miserable for ourselves. And what compounds that is when others are affirming us and celebrating us in our sinful choices. It compounds the misery. And so it doesn't matter what kind of lifestyle we're talking about. I mean, Paul's pretty specific here in this passage. But in general, whenever we are living a life that is contrary to God's good standard, his righteous standard, we invite hardship. This is what the Bible says in Proverbs 13:15. The way of the unfaithful is hard. The way of the unfaithful is hard. But Jesus said in Matthew 11:28-30, come to me, all you who are weary and burdened, and I will give you rest. Take my yoke upon you. Okay, that's a farming term, a yoke where they would harness oxen together. Jesus says, harness yourself to me. Take my yoke upon you. For I am gentle and humble in heart, and you will find rest for your souls. There are a lot of people in this world with a lot of anxiety and depression, and they're seeking all kinds of things to help medicate that and help resolve that and assuage that. Let me tell you something. There is nothing more satisfying and fulfilling than having a personal relationship with Jesus. He's the one who brings wholeness to the soul. He's the one who brings rest to the weary. He's the one who brings forgiveness to the sinful. His name is Jesus. And I want to spend now the last just couple minutes closing out today by praying for those who are confused about their sexual identity, believing the lie of the enemy. Those who are struggling with desires or in a same-sex relationship. I want to pray for family members who are burdened for a loved one, trying to walk that line of grace and truth. And I want to pray for anyone, any of us in other kinds of sinful lifestyles. I'm not going to ask you to come forward. I'm not going to ask you to stand. I just want us as a congregation to pray, because it's one thing to say, look at how terrible this is that we read, and look at how terrible our culture is. And yeah, but there's some hurting people out there that we need to pray for. And there's some hurting people in here we need to pray for. Now, before I do that, I want to close to just kind of wash over our hearts and minds with a glimpse of the good news. It's Romans 5, verses 8 and 9. I'd like to, for us to say these two verses aloud and together. Would you say them with me? But God demonstrates his own love toward us in that while we were still sinners, Christ died for us. Much more then, having now been justified by his blood, we shall be saved from wrath through him. Father, this is our prayer. We can read all the ways that our culture has become so depraved and so contrary to your righteous standard, and our hearts are heavy. Lord, our hearts are heavy for those who are believing the lie about their identity. May they come to understand and believe and rest in who you created them to be, your beautiful design. Whether they are male or female, the way that you created them individually, uniquely, with purpose. How you love us all so much that you would die for us. Lord, we pray for those who are either wrestling with attraction or they're in same-sex relationships, God, that you would show them the beauty of the way that you designed sex between a man and a woman in the context of a marriage, and that we would celebrate that in the right way, according to the way that you define it, Lord. Bring them out of that lifestyle, Lord, with hope and healing, that they might come to understand that only you can satisfy the deepest longings of our souls. That you make us whole. That you fulfill us in every way as you designed us and created us to be. And I pray for families that are struggling with what to say and how to say it and how to show love and how to be truthful all at the same time. And it's so difficult and confusing. I pray for those families. You'd give them wisdom. I pray that you give them grace and tact.

0: and truth all rolled up into one beautiful way of expressing themselves to those that they love. And to any of us, Lord, caught in our own sin, living a life that is contrary to your righteous standard, Lord, it begins when we come to you and confess our sins. If we confess our sins, you are faithful and just to forgive us of our sins and to cleanse us from all unrighteousness. And so we come to you today, Lord, and ask you, cleanse our hearts, forgive us. Thank you that you, even while we were still sinners, Christ died for us. You died for us to save us, to rescue us from the wrath of God, that we might be forgiven and free. And some people just need to hear that today, Lord, that they can be free. They can be free. So, Lord, he whom the Son sets free is free indeed. Set us all free from whatever binds us, that we might live a life that is honorable and that praises you and that is righteous because of what Christ has done for us, living in us and through us. We commit all this to you, Lord. Thank you for your grace. Thank you for your love. Thank you for your forgiveness. We pray these things in Jesus' name. And everybody said, amen.
1: First Corinthians 13, verse 6 tells us that love does not delight in evil, but rejoices with the truth. So if we really love the world, let us tell them the truth, no matter how hard it might be. Well, Pastor Gary is with me now in the studio. Gary, Michael recently wrote us with a question that I think can be pretty common to many. He asks, "We have been through some very hard circumstances, and it is only by God's grace we are healing. Almost every day I can get severely depressed. My counselor thinks I'm being oppressed. Why does it feel like we are saying the prayer to surrender to Jesus, but we feel like we are not saved? I wish I could talk to you more so you know more about me, but for now, I hope you understand this question."
2: I think I do. And Michael, I want to say that there's a lot of people like you out there, so you're not alone. We can be oppressed by the enemy. That can be partly why we might feel depressed. The enemy loves to try to work on us to discourage us. And, you know, if that's the case, I would just say continue to stay in the Word, play worship music around the house, do all you can to just, take captive every thought, make it obedient to Christ and focus on the Lord. Resist the devil, he will flee. So sometimes it's something we just have to persevere through. I do want to just comment on the last part of your question, though, Michael, where you talk about why does it feel like we're saying the prayer to surrender to Jesus, but we feel like we are not saved. I just want to, just a word of encouragement that we just can't rely on our feelings. Our feelings are unreliable. God's given us emotions, so I'm not saying that, you know, our feelings are invalid. But there are times when we feel a certain way, but what we need to do is understand, well, what is the truth of the matter? And that's why it's important to really stay in Scripture, stay in the Word, because I need the guidance of Scripture in my life. If I just give way to what I feel, you know, a pastor friend of mine said, feel is a four-letter word that, you know, we should put in the same category as cuss words, because sometimes they're so unreliable that we just can't rely on our feelings. We have to rely on our faith and put our trust in the Lord, even when our feelings tell us otherwise.
1: Yeah, just think about how many times you base something on a feeling and it can just go really awry.
2: Oh, yeah. Yeah, because our emotions are, you know, we don't have the discipline over our mind and emotions like faith is. So that's why we really need to trust the Lord.
1: Well, Michael, we hope that this was helpful to you and ministered to you. And Gary, thanks for taking the time to sit down and answer that today.
2: Amen.
1: You know, the book of Romans just might contain the most in-depth explanation of the Christian faith in the entire New Testament. It covers all facets of Christianity, from salvation through faith in Christ to the transformation that takes place in the life of a believer to what it looks like to walk in the power of the Holy Spirit. Pastor Gary is covering all of these subjects and then some in his current teaching series. But we've also got a great companion guide that we'd love to share with you. This digital study guide on Romans is absolutely free, and we've made it very easy to get. From your mobile phone, just text the word Romans to the number 84828. That number again is 84828. 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That's cornerstoneconnection.cc. We're so glad you could be here with us for today's Cornerstone Connection. Join us next time as we turn our attention to Romans chapter 2. Now for Pastor Gary Hamrick and all of us here at Cornerstone Connection, I'm Philip Keller. God bless you, and thanks for listening. Cornerstone Connection is a production of Cornerstone Chapel, Leesburg, Virginia.

0: We see lots of cars today with Christian bumper stickers or small fish symbols attached to the rear bumper. I always watch those cars to see if they're driving like Jesus would, at least how I think he would. That is, are they observant, respectful, obeying the speed limit, and not throwing litter out the window? I think it's fine to advertise our faith on the back of our car, as long as the way we drive makes people think better of Jesus and those who follow him. The Bible says we should walk worthy of our calling, and we should drive that way too. This is David Jeremiah, encouraging you to get on the road to new life. Discover how God acts on Route 66.
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1: I want you to notice the pattern. The generation is willing to throw away the substance that they have in the existence of the Messiah for a sign that they will never get that shows that the Messiah they're throwing away is the true and living Messiah that they've always been looking for. You want to know why Jesus said this generation will get no such sign? He says it because he's there. He's in front of them. If he chooses to give into the lie that they are seeking to continue to propagate, then in essence, he feeds also into the lie that says what you don't have is more valuable than what you do.

0: Set aside the next 30 minutes for a time in the Word with Pastor James Cadiz here on Light on the Hill. We're going through Mark's Gospel one verse at a time and are back in chapter 8 today. In verses 8 through 21, Jesus is approached by the Pharisees who go on to ask him for a sign from heaven. They made a terrible mistake in doing so, but it's something we can learn from if we're willing. Let's see how Jesus responds.
1: All right. I absolutely love how the Gospels were written on a bunch of levels. And I've talked a little bit about this. And actually, in recent studies that I've done, I did a few with the women where I dug a little bit deeper and got into some of the more extensive reasoning behind the mindset of these Gospels and how they were written and how that all plays perfectly into the mind of Christ and the way Christ did things. But one of the things that I think is really awesome is you can see a pattern in the way so many of these people wrote these books of the Bible, and you can see some serious commonalities that exist in all of them. They all have very strong common threads, and of course I believe it's because it's the same author, it's the one who inspired them all, who kind of created these common threads. But it is interesting because when you go into the Gospels especially, and you begin to read one story in one area, and then you read sort of what happens after that story, you begin to see principles build on other principles. Or in some cases, what you'll end up seeing is you will see certain lessons being emphasized through maybe what happens in the moment after it takes place. And when you look at the feeding of the 4,000, there were some pretty spectacular lessons that we learn from the feeding of the 4,000. Perhaps one of the most remarkable centers around what is blatantly obvious, and that is God can do anything with anybody anytime he wants for any purpose, and God never fails, right? He never gets things wrong. God can take a little and he can turn it into a lot, and that's a very obvious lesson that we gain from going over the story of the 4,000 that were fed. But perhaps the one that might not be so obvious is the one that we spent an exorbitant amount of time discussing last week, and that's the fact that God designed us to live in such a way that we spend time, if we walk with him the way he designed for us to walk with him, that we spend time focusing on the resources and the assets he has given us rather than focus on what we don't have. In other words, God says, I've put something in your hand, and your obligation that I have placed in front of you is that you will take what you perceive as being the little that you have and focus on that rather than focusing on what you don't have. And if you will learn to take the little that God puts in your hand and be faithful with the little that he's put in your hand, he will do the work of multiplying it. He will do the work of taking it and doing something with it that you never thought could ever be done. And I think that this is such an incredibly important principle for us all, because I think that the enemy is doing an extensive work in trying to deceive us into thinking that we have to start with a massive foundation as opposed to the very little that we have in moving forward. And I see this happening all the time. By the way, I can give you one prime example of this that exists, especially amongst the younger culture of people. They come to me all the time and they say, hey, James, I noticed that you have a big following online, and I want to do something like that. Like, I want to start making videos, and I want to make a big impact, and I want people to follow me. I said, okay, well,

What do you need me for? Well, I was just hoping that maybe you could introduce me to somebody, or I was just maybe hoping that you can, you know, help me do this or help me do that. And I tell them the same thing every single time. You have a mouth. You have a camera in your phone. You have a makeshift stand that you can make. Open your mouth and do something. Hit the record button, do something, and put it out. And let's just see what happens. And every single time I go back to them a few days later, or a month later, or a few months later, I say, where is the thing that I asked you to do? Where are the videos that I asked you to start making? Where is the work you wanted to put in? And they tell me this every single time. Well, you know, I didn't have the right lights for the room that I was in, or I didn't really have the right people to get behind me on this, or I haven't met the right person, or I don't have this, or I'm waiting on this, or this hasn't happened yet. And every single time I try to reiterate to them, forget all that nonsense. All that nonsense is going to get in the way of what you are called to do. And if you are called by God to do this thing, then go do this thing. Do it in front of an audience of zero if you have to. Just do it. Do the work. And one person who hammered me again and again and again, you just need to introduce me to somebody. You need to introduce me to somebody. You need to introduce me to somebody. You need to introduce me to somebody. I pulled him aside and I said, there's a whole bunch of reasons why I won't introduce you to somebody. Do you want to know the main reason, like the absolute main reason? Okay, what is it? Let me make it about myself. I don't want to be embarrassed. I don't want to put you in front of somebody and ruin the reputation that they worked very, very hard for because you, on my name, chose to step into something that you were never ready for. What do you mean? What kind of a statement is that? Blah, blah, blah, blah, blah. Stop. Here it is. Ready? Let's do some role playing. Shall we do some role playing? Let's pretend I'm the guy you want me to introduce you to. Can we just do that? Because I know the guy. I know how he acts. I know how he thinks. I know how he walks. I know how he talks. Let's just do some role playing. Okay. Hey, what's your name, kid? Yeah, Pastor James tells me you got some talent. You're a pretty good guy. Where's your work? Show me the work you've done. Let me see some of the videos. Oh, well, I kind of don't have any videos. James, I thought you said he was talented. I thought you said he would... Why are you wasting my time? That's how it's going to go, right? Why? I've learned this. The closer you get to God and the more successful you become at allowing God to do the work that he wants to do and the more lives you begin to change as a result of your obedience, you begin to recognize something very important, and that is this. You don't waste your time figuring out on what you don't have or focusing on what you don't have. You spend your time making good with what you have been given. That's a very important principle. You cannot keep telling yourself that you are not going to step into this vein because you don't see this or you don't have that. By the way, this is the principle that Jesus is wanting to emphasize again and again and again. And we're going to learn that in a very unique and a very powerful way in this Bible study. This principle is going to be reapplied in a very special way to help you understand how this works practically, how this is applied in a way that maybe most of us don't think about. But if you understand and recognize what the supernatural rules are, you'll understand that navigating through the natural becomes easy. Doing what you do in this realm, the physical realm, becomes easy if you learn to understand what you're dealing with in the realm you can't see. And that's exactly what we're dealing with here. So Jesus just finishes feeding the 4,000. Very interesting moment. Pretty powerful. We'll jump into verse 10 to establish some context here. It says, and straightaway he entered into a ship with his disciples and came into the parts of Dalmatia. Okay, verse 11. I'll just step into this. I'm not going to step into the trap of getting into the location issue, because once we start fiddling with the Galilee stuff and some of the nuances there, we'll waste a bunch of time. We're not wasting time, but I want to focus on a bigger issue here. So we'll dig into that. Okay. All right. Verse 11. And the Pharisees came forth and began to question with him, seeking of him a sign from heaven, tempting him. Now, this is interesting. The Pharisees are asking him to put on a dog and pony show that would show everybody evidence of the fact that he is God. Now, there's a broken mindset here, and I think you guys already see it. You probably can see through it. You can already understand it. And that is the fact that when you seek to ask for a sign,
concerning the existence of something that's already before you or something that you already have, you are acting foolishly. Make sense? Think of it like this. It would be like you saying, God, please help me to get $100. And you finish praying and all of a sudden, there's $100 right in front of you. You pick it up. And then you say, well, Lord, I need a sign that this $100 was you. Really? It's in your hand. You need a sign for something that's already in your hand? You need a sign for something that's already obvious? You've already watched all of these things happen. What in the world are you talking about? This is about to be a significant confrontation that Jesus is going to bring forth. And what he says is going to be so significantly important that if you miss it, you will miss something very valuable in your own walk. If you miss the significance of this statement, you will miss something that is pertinent in order for your walk to be able to run viably well in a way where you begin to see miraculous works at the hand of God moving. Look at Jesus's answer. And he sighed deeply in his spirit. Okay, so this isn't Jesus getting angry. This isn't Jesus getting, just weirdly emotional, like, I can't believe they did this to me. No, this is Jesus almost exhausted in a way, almost weary, because the principle is obvious. What is in front of them could not be more obvious. It's right there. Look what he says. Why doth this generation seek after a sign? Verily I say unto you, there shall no sign be given unto this generation. And he left them, and entering into the ship, again he departed to the other side. Okay, let's just stop for 1 second and talk about this. Because there's a couple of natural questions that go through my head with respect to the dialogue. Okay, the dialogue that we see here is interesting in that we see the Pharisees going to Jesus and asking for a sign. It's the Pharisees going to Jesus. When Jesus responds after sighing, he doesn't address the Pharisees, he addresses the generation. Now, in my mind, I think, what happened? Where's the disconnect? How does it go from the Pharisees that he's talking about to the generation? What happens there? There's a bunch of things we can learn from this. First and foremost, the generation that Jesus is talking about is cultivated by the spiritual leaders of that generation. The Pharisees ask a question. The imposition of their question in and of itself is evidence of the condition of the generation. The Pharisees are looking for some kind of a spectacular sign that something is as it is because they have cultivated a society and a culture that will not accept anything verbatim outside of their words unless there is a sign that would show that it is superseding. In other words, what's happened is they have gone so deeply into deceiving the generation that's in front of them that the only thing that could jar the generation awake to see that anything valid is happening would be something so out of the norm that it might cause them to break away from the brainwashing that they've experienced. In other words, they have become so focused on what does not exist. They have become so focused on the abstract that their sense of reality is completely warped. Sound familiar to any generation you've ever heard from? We've gotten to the point, and this is a tactic that the enemy loves to deploy. It's one that's a very common tactic, and he's very good at it. And it's this. We love to deploy the type of mechanism that is not utilized in a way that runs with anything parallel to what's practical in this world. Everything that we place value on, at least in this generation, is something that is contrary to that which is intrinsic. Okay? In other words, we value things that truly don't have any value at any level while throwing away the things that are the most valuable. That's a condition that's created in society. That's something that has been done to a society to train that society to think a different way
so that they can throw away the things that they recognize or maybe even discern as being valuable. Why? Because the more a society holds fast to the things that have intrinsic value based on God's definition, the closer to God they become. And the closer to God they become, the more aware of the things of God they

become, and the more aware of the things of God they become, the better they become at living according to God's way, and the better they become at living according to God's way, the more fulfilled they experience in their life, and the more fulfillment they experience in their life, the more they begin to see the clear path to the God that created them and gave themselves for them. It's a tactic of the enemy. The enemy wants you to focus on something that has no substance so that you will purposefully and willfully ignore and, dare I say, throw away the things that do have substance. Guys, we're seeing it again and again and again and again, and it is getting uglier at every level beyond what anybody can possibly imagine. If you want tangible evidence of something like this, look at what we call reproductive health. Look at how we treat babies. Look at how we treat the elderly. They are perhaps the most valuable in our society. And if we render unto them the kind of value and treat them as such the way God designed for us to treat them, then we would find a certain level of fulfillment that cannot be described to the crowd of people who are trying to find fulfillment by destroying the things that are valuable. I want you to notice the pattern. The generation is willing to throw away the substance that they have in the existence of the Messiah for a sign that they will never get that shows that the Messiah they're throwing away is the true and living Messiah that they've always been looking for. You want to know why Jesus said this generation will get no such sign? He says it because he's there. He's in front of them. If he chooses to give into the lie that they are seeking to continue to propagate, then in essence, he feeds also into the lie that says what you don't have is more valuable than what you do. That's what we're seeing here. Now, if you don't believe me and you think that this is some sort of an abstract thought that I'm having and you sort of leave it alone and put it away, forget the fact that the disciples did not focus on the two fish or the few fish and the seven loaves. They focused on the fact that they didn't have enough food to feed the men. And Jesus said, "What do you have?" And they told him what he had, what they had. And he asked them to give it to him. And he took what they did have and he turned it into what the disciples perceived they didn't have. If they didn't start with the loaves and the fishes that they were discounting, they wouldn't have had any food to give to the people. So forget that evidence. Let's not even talk about that. Forget the fact that Jesus here is continuing to say, I am the one that's in front of you. I'm the one you need to be focusing on. Let's just say none of those things matter to you. And what I'm saying is an abstract thought that came out of nowhere. Jesus is going to bring it right back to the lesson of the fishes and the loaves. Because look what it says. He left back. He goes to the other side. Verse 14. Now the disciples had forgotten to take bread. Neither had they in the ship with them more than one loaf. So the bread was left behind, basically. Okay? He charged them, saying, "Take heed, beware of the leaven of the Pharisees and of the leaven of Herod." And they reasoned among themselves, saying, "It is because we have no bread." Okay, let's go over the facts. Shall we just do that? Because it's very important. Okay? The disciples forgot to equip themselves with the bread that they needed to keep them through the journey. Anytime you go anywhere, you have to have food with you to be able to be sustained in order to be able to survive when you go on these trips. This wasn't like the way that we live today. You don't have food with you, no big deal. You could sit in a parking lot and have it delivered to you by going on an app and asking them to bring it to you, okay? It's not the world in which we live. The world in which we live today is nothing like that existed during the time of Christ. If they wanted to have food when they traveled, they had to bring it with them. They had to prepare to be able to have it. If they forgot, it could be deadly. It could be something that was very, very bad. The disciples were busy, okay? I get it. They had a lot going on, folks. They're serving the creator of the universe. There's a lot going on. Lots of people, lots of pressing issues. They're in a rush. They get on the boat. They forget to make preparations and bring bread with them. Somehow, some way, there's a little bit of bread amongst them. Probably some guy took a loaf with them, whatever. We don't know. But Jesus, after having just dealt with the Pharisees and telling them, "I'm not going to give this generation any signs," chooses to take a moment and to minister to his disciples, saying, beware of what? Beware of

0: leaven of the Pharisees and of Herod. That's a pretty powerful statement, by the way. Take heed, beware. What does that mean? The leaven of the Pharisees, the leaven of Herod. Well, the first thing that happens is automatically the place that the disciples gravitate to is Jesus is making a very spiritual symbol because we forgot to take the bread. Right? But what they didn't realize is that Jesus just finished rebuking the Pharisees, and they should know about the connection of Herod because Jesus was with them when they had a confrontation with Herod or were talking about Herod. And what's the one thing that Herod and the Pharisees had in common? They were constantly asking Jesus for a sign. They wanted Jesus to put on a show. They wanted a sign. They failed to embrace and acknowledge what was before them, and instead, they wanted something that was going to end up becoming worthless, vain. Give me the fleeting, momentary entertainment that I want, instead of embracing the creator of the universe. They had an incredible opportunity in front of them, and instead of taking advantage of the incredible opportunity put in front of them, what they chose to do was use him in perhaps one of the most nominal ways possible and give them some kind of an appeasing or entertaining sign that would only last for moments. Think about that, right? I mean, you think about the possibility of how all of that works and what that all means. When you're given the opportunity of a lifetime, why in the world would you want to throw it away just so you could be entertained for 10 minutes? Does it make sense? Jesus sees this quality within the Pharisees. He sees this quality within Herod, aka the generation that he's talking about. They all have this in common. They're sign seekers. And Jesus tells his Pharisees, beware, beware of the decay that this will bring. Beware of the destruction. Beware of the sin that will decay the society that you find in the Pharisees and in Herod. The ones who will so desperately seek to sensationalize the very things that they don't have that they will do it at the expense of what is in essence intrinsically valuable. They'll throw away the precious gift and tool that's in their hand so that they can experience some momentary fleeting thing that they've never had or have never seen or won't see. That's what he's telling the disciples. He's saying, don't be sensationalists. Don't be the type of people that are seeking a thrill when you have what you need to do what you're going to do.
1: Thank you for joining us today for Light on the Hill. What you just heard is one part of a study in Mark's Gospel from Pastor James Cadiz. You can hear it again at lightonthehillradio.com or wherever you get your podcasts. Pastor James, you did a good job helping us understand the big mistake the Pharisees made in seeking a sign. Sign seekers and sensationalists are still around today. I'm sure you've heard this before. If God would only show me a sign from heaven to prove himself, then I'd believe. How would you reply to a statement like that?
2: Almost always I would point out the fact that they're absolute fools in the imposition of the question. Not that I want to embarrass anybody or humiliate them or belittle them for making such a statement, but they have to understand that the very nature that they stand in the midst of is some of the most remarkable evidence of the existence of God Almighty. The fact that we are here and standing in the midst of incredible ecosystem is not something that was done on accident. If I went into you and I told you that my Apple Watch evolved on my arm, you would call that as obscene. You would say that's absolutely ridiculous. Why? Because you see the design elements in the watch and you are convinced that somebody created it. Yet, when you have a watch like that that has some complicated circuitry in it, thinking that it was created and built and manufactured and designed by somebody, yet you have a hard time imagining that the more complicated set of circuits and perhaps the more sophisticated construct, which is the wrist that it sits on, had to evolve? It's obscene. The reality of it is it's people who don't want to believe that God exists because they would rather live the sinful lifestyle that they live. It's that simple.
1: Well said. Thanks, Pastor James. Not long ago, Pastor James released his new book on the first half of Revelation. It's entitled The Last Book. 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

old baseball glove where your Bible just kind of opens up, you know, to well-worn, marked, highlighted Romans chapter 8. Just as a, we got to verse 2 last week, didn't get very far. So let's go ahead and read the first two verses. There is therefore now no condemnation to them which are in Christ Jesus, who walk not after the flesh, but after the Spirit. We have been removed as God's kids from the realm of condemnation, from the possibility of condemnation. And really, that is the theme of the entire eighth chapter, the eternal security of the child of God. Now look, you know, as a believer, I understand Arminianism and Calvinism, and I am neither. I have been on both sides of that spectrum in the sense that I have been one who has taught and believed in the possibility that a child of God could lose their salvation. I have held to that theory and have maintained. I know that you can maintain that belief to a certain degree. But I have also been on the other side. And I can remember a long time ago, this is, you know, 30 years ago, and going to Chuck Missler's studies at Calvary Chapel, Costa Mesa. He used to teach on, let's see, back then it was on Wednesday nights. And I remember him saying, you know, I'm one of those weirdos that believe that once you're saved, you're always saved. And, you know, to be honest with you, I've joined that camp. And I believe that you cannot lose your salvation. And I believe that Paul gives us here an airtight case for that. And I know that you can argue either way. You can gravitate towards Arminianism. You know, you can lose your salvation. I know that you can, and I maintain presently and have for the last 20 years or so, that once you're saved, you're always saved, and you can't lose your salvation. Now, if you disagree with that, that's fine, because, look, in the past, I've disagreed with that. But I just want you to know where I'm coming from and why I'm coming from this. So I do not believe once a child of God, a true child of God, an individual that's been born again, that has been redeemed by the blood of the Lamb, that has received Christ Jesus as his Lord and Savior, can possibly be lost. And the reasons for that are here in this chapter. And that is the theme of this eighth chapter of Romans. We are no longer and can never be under condemnation, as it says here. There is now, therefore, no condemnation. And I mentioned to you that the latter portion of this passage isn't there as far as to them which, you know, as far as who walk not after the flesh, but after the Spirit is a condition. And that in the oldest manuscripts and the most accurate, in fact, depending on which translation you have, what, you know, if you have American Standard or the NIV or whatever the case may be, New King, it just, depending on what version you have, that may or may not be in there. But in the oldest and what is considered to be the most accurate, it is not there. Well, we've been removed from that entire realm. Now look, if you were scuba diving right now, let's say a mile off the coast for abalone or whatever, there is the possibility, the distinct possibility, that you could be attacked by a great white shark. In fact, just the other day, where I grew up, they saw from the helicopter, they saw a 12-foot great white shark, and a couple guys caught in the last month or so. There have been several great white sharks caught from the pier in Huntington. So they're kind of in an abundant state right now. But if you're in that realm, the ocean, there are certain dangers, and specifically the great white sharks, and there's always that possibility. But, you know, right now, I'm not afraid of being bitten by a shark, because I'm not in that realm. I'm not under the ocean. I'm not underwater. So that cannot happen on land. And in the same way,

You see, we've been removed from condemnation, where you and I, as God's kids, that is no longer a possibility. Any believer, every believer, as we learned last week, has been delivered. That law of sin and death. Well, let's read verse 2. For the law of the Spirit of life in Christ Jesus hath made me free from the law of sin and death. Because I was once under condemnation as a non-believer. I was once in that realm. I was under the law. But you and I have been delivered. The law of God is still intact in the sense that it is still right. It is still holy. It is still accurate. It is still God's word. Thou shalt not murder. Thou shalt not steal. So the Ten Commandments, those are all accurate. They're all God's word. But see, you and I, we've been delivered from the law in that the law, as it tells us here, for the law of the Spirit of life in Christ Jesus hath delivered me from the law of sin and death. And notice specifically sin and death, because I've broken the law, and if you break the law, you die. And the day you eat thereof, remember God said to Adam and Eve, in the day you eat thereof, you shall surely die. We have all eaten thereof. And so we're under that sentence of death, but we have been delivered in that the law of grace, the gospel of Jesus Christ, redemption, salvation, the gospel of Christ, the work of the cross, the crucifixion, that which God did for us without us doing anything, has superseded the law of sin and death. We talked about last week how an airplane, even though it's under the law of gravity, once it's, you know, it's on the runway, it's not going anywhere until the thrust of those powerful engines propels that plane down the runway, and then with enough speed and enough lift, the law of aerodynamics supersedes the law of gravity. And that's basically what we have here. What Christ has done for you and I has superseded the law. There's another law that has been enacted upon my life that is greater, that supersedes the previous law. For the law of the Spirit of life in Christ Jesus. And it's interesting that it speaks of it as a law. That which condemned you, that which condemned me, the law. We are condemned under the law, every one of us. Can no longer claim us. We're outside of the law's jurisdiction. We've been removed from its reaches. Jesus did what the law could not do, save us. So this law of the Spirit is speaking of basically, it's another principle. In a sense, it's an operation of the Spirit. It's the reign of grace. You know, Paul speaks of it as the law of the Spirit, and some are thrown off by that. James speaks of it as the law of liberty, but it is that principle, it is that operation of the Holy Spirit in the life of the believer. We've been set free. We're under a completely different system now. We were under the law, and when people are under something, you know, it just speaks of the fact that they're under, they're subservient to it. And we are, you know, we're still to be obedient, subservient to the law in that sense. But we were under the law, but now we are no longer under the law, but we are under the Spirit. And what the law could not do, as he talked about last week, the law could not empower you. Thou shalt not covet. The law says, you know, you don't covet, don't have desires, deep rooted desires to have something that your neighbor has, or to be envious or with something somebody else possesses. That's coveting. Well, the law tells us don't do that, but it doesn't give us the power not to do that. The Holy Spirit, this reign of grace, being under the grace of God, the power is there. We're empowered by the Spirit. That is the principle, the operation of being under the Spirit, that He empowers me. He also convicts me. He leads

0: leads me. He leads you. He enlightens us. It's all a part of this glorious reign of grace by the Spirit. And the Spirit of God, he's leading you and I. He uses us. And not only that, but he has imparted Christ to you and I. It's the life, as Jesus Christ has been imparted to you. He's been imparted to me. He's in you, you're in him. Remember, we talked about the fact that the Holy Spirit in 1 Corinthians 12, it tells us there in the third, in the 13th verse, "For by one Spirit we have all been baptized into Christ." We've been placed into Christ. See, that is the safest place in all the universe. If you're inside of Christ, then you're safe. There's no one can extract you from that position. You can't extract yourself. When we get to the end of this chapter, we'll see that. No created being can separate you from the love of God, from the love of Christ. In John chapter 10, Jesus speaks of the fact that you are in the Father's hands and that no man can pluck you out of his hands. And in fact, in the 10th, we see that we're not only in the Father's hands, but we're in the hands of Christ. So that is, once again, God's not going to let you go. The same one who saves is the same one who keeps. Once you're saved, you don't keep yourself. Now, the scriptures declared that we're to keep yourself and we're to keep ourselves in the love of God. That means that we're to cooperate. Hey, we're to walk in the Spirit. We're to be obedient to the Word. But he's not saying you're to keep yourself saved. You're to now that you're saved, you're to maintain your salvation. Okay, make sure you never lose it. You got to keep, you want to hold on to it as tightly as possible. That's not it at all. He tells us here, once again in verse 2, "For the law of the Spirit of life in Christ Jesus hath made me free from the sin, from the law of sin and death." That glorious deliverance that we have in Christ. We were once condemned, all of us. But now we've been removed from condemnation. There is now, therefore, no condemnation. No condemnation. Verse 3. "For what the law could not do, in that it was weak through the flesh," on our side, there was weakness. On God's side, as far as the word itself, strong, perfect, accurate, powerful, unbreakable. As far as God never takes it back. It's never outdated. What the law could not do, because of the weakness of our flesh, because we were unable to keep it, God sending his own Son in the likeness, notice this, the likeness of sinful flesh, not in sinful flesh, because that would mean that Christ had sinned, but in the likeness. In other words, he was like you, like me. He was a human being, yet without sin. So Paul makes it very clear here that Christ was a man just like you, the guys out there, just like he was a human being, but he was a man like us guys tonight. But he was created in the likeness of sinful flesh. He didn't have sinful flesh. Sending his own Son, his very own Son, his only begotten Son, he was the babe of Bethlehem in the likeness of sinful flesh, and for sin, condemn sin in the flesh. Jesus condemned sin, that which condemned us previously, sin, is now condemned and has been condemned by Christ. That which condemned you has been condemned by Christ, our Savior. He's condemned sin. He's defeated sin. And that's what he's speaking of there, where it says that his own Son in the likeness of sinful flesh and for sin. In other words, he came to abolish condemnation, to remove us, to die in our place in order that the sins that would have condemned us would be condemned. In 1 Corinthians chapter 15, let me just read this to you really quick. In 1 Corinthians chapter 15, that's the resurrection chapter, by the way. But in the 55th verse, it says this, O death, where is thy sting? O grave, where is thy victory? The sting of death is sin, and the strength of sin is the law. But thanks be to God, which giveth us the victory through our Lord Jesus Christ. Already a done deal, something that he has already done for us, that has been imparted to us. And so often believers, and I know that as a young Christian, I had a tendency to do this also, is that when I would think of my salvation, there was that thought process where I was constantly thinking, well, you know, it's my, you know, I've been saved by the Lord, but, you know, man, if I don't do well, if I backslide, then, you know, my salvation's in jeopardy. And I was constantly looking at myself. It's like, hey, well, you know, I've got to make sure I don't backslide and to keep my sin. And it is important that we never backslide. We don't want to backslide. We don't want to sin. But in the sense that we are keeping ourselves saved, that's the wrong idea here. We're always to look at what Christ has already done as far as our salvation is concerned. Nothing more, nothing less. It's already done. You see, we're saved in the past tense. We've been saved. You know, we got saved however many years ago that was. And we're saved from our past sins. We're saved in the present. God is keeping us saved. He's the one who maintains our salvation. He's keeping you and I. And then in the future, we'll experience complete deliverance from, because we're still sinners, saved by grace. But we've been delivered from our sins in the past. We're in the present. We are protected. We are delivered from sin in the present sense. And then in the future, in its completion, we will experience salvation from the very presence of sin, where there will be no longer the possibility to sin. We'll be in his presence. And sin will have been eliminated. And the entire, you know, all that we wrestle with now, the flesh, temptation, this world system, it'll all have been eliminated, and we'll be in his presence. And then we'll experience the complete orb of salvation when we're with him. So considering these things, and when you think of, the law itself, the law, it detects. It's able to detect sin, but it cannot defeat sin. And that's what Christ came, just as it tells us here. He came in his flesh that he might defeat sin, that he might condemn sin in the flesh, in his flesh, once and for all. So that's, when I think of my salvation, I need to remember that it is that which Christ has already accomplished. It's not something that, you know, I'm kind of helping along with this thing, and that with enough of my help, then you see I'll make it through the pearly gates. The ticket has already been stamped. It's been punched at the cross of Christ. It is finished. Tetelestai, paid in full. Jesus, you see, in reality, see, the condemnation that would have been ours, that we would have experienced, Christ suffered your condemnation, for your condemnation, for you personally. And you know, they have a law, the law of double jeopardy. You cannot be tried twice for the same crime. You know, if you get a ticket, you pay it off, it's a done deal. It's gone through the system. They're not going to call you 10 years from now and say, hey, remember you had the ticket? Well, we decided we're going to charge you more. And, you know, there's that's against the law. And God doesn't, his son's died in your place. He's taken your condemnation from you. That which is, he's condemned sin in the flesh for you. So you're not going to ever be in jeopardy of paying for your own sin in that sense. In verse 4 it says, that the righteousness of the law might be fulfilled in us, who walk not after the flesh, but after the Spirit. The Spirit, as I mentioned previously, empowers us to live the life that God desires us to live. God's perfect will. just being obedient on a daily basis. He provides that power to be obedient. That's why, you see, we don't have any excuse when we sin, when we give in to temptation, because we have the power to say no. The Holy Spirit is there. That same power that was there in the life of Christ, the man who never sinned, the man who always said no to sin, that same power is in you, in me. And so we are without excuse. The word "in," as I mentioned last week, that is, it's so important for us once again to notice that. And here in verse 4, we have the word "in." In the Greek, it's "en." In the English, "in." It's the same thing. It not only identifies, it's not just simply identifying us with Christ. It's just as the word declares, we're in him. It's a profound mystery to think that we're in Christ. We're in God. We're in him. See, that's why, as I mentioned last week, there can be no condemnation, because Christ will never be condemned. And that is our position in Christ Jesus. And this has been fulfilled in us. It's in the Greek, it's passive. It's something that we had nothing to do with. Now, you needed to receive Jesus Christ, your Lord and Savior. That's something that you do. You put your faith in Christ. You say yes to the gospel. You allow God to save you. We have to, you know, that's something that we do have something to do with. But it is passive, and that means it has already been fulfilled. Not by us, but it's something that has been done for us in our place. You see, the Lord knew that it would never get done, that we would all fail. If there was any aspect of our salvation that was dependent on us, none of us would be saved. It wouldn't. So God, to make salvation sure and absolute, he did it himself. Didn't leave anything on your side except for belief. And notice, once again, in Ephesians 2, and that not of yourself. It's a free gift. Not of works, lest any man should boast. You see, even for you to say yes, you needed a lot of help. You'd be convicted, and the Spirit of God was there to speak to your heart, and the Father drew you. So, now, God's not going to save anybody outside of their own will. You know, if you're here tonight, you want to be saved, then God won't force you to be saved, but he wants to save you. And for those of us, if you've been saved, if you're not, and I know most of you have been saved, but so if you've been saved, you know what I'm talking about. You remember what that was like. You drag your heels, you know, and you're trying to make up excuses, and you just can't hide anywhere. And, you know, the hounds of heaven, as it is called, you know, they're just chasing you, and you know, you finally give up, and you just go, I was as a 15-year-old. There was before I was, I just was adamant, like, I'm not going to receive Christ. I'm not going to be one of those born again guys. I've already made up my mind, and. You know, it took the Lord a little while to change my mind, but you know, I realized, gosh, you know, I'm just wrong. But the Lord was there; he just didn't give up on me. Well, okay, you made up your mind, then good. You know, do what you want. He continued to draw me, the Father and the Spirit of God. God, he's so good. Finally, said yes, as you did, and you see, it's passive. That which is done for us, the salvation that is ours in Christ Jesus. It couldn't be more glorious, guys, that the righteousness of the law might be fulfilled. It's fulfilled in us because Christ is in us. The righteousness that God requires has been fulfilled in us because Christ is in us and we're in Christ.
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0: Hello, and welcome to our program, Divine Roots, with Pastor George Navadas, the lead pastor of Calvary Chapel in Arroyo Grande. We now begin a new study in the book of Exodus. 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
1: Remember what God had told Abraham? Anyone that blesses you, I will bless. Anyone that curses you, I will curse. And so here we go. Here is God's wrath about to be delivered. God was not just dealing with the children of Israel, his own special people, but simultaneously he was judging Pharaoh and the Egyptians. And so here in Exodus chapter 6, verses 1 through 9, we see God giving Moses more assurances. Notice how many times we read the phrase, I will. From verses 1 through 9, we see this phrase, I will, eight times. Eight times. God promises that he will. Maybe you're wondering, when will he? And my answer to you this evening is, he will. He will. Now, the thing about God is that you have to accept the fact that God is over you, that his thoughts are over your thoughts, his ways are over your ways, and his will is over your will. You have to accept that some of the things that you ask for, God has a better way of answering than what you think. And sometimes the things that you ask for take time. Sometimes the Lord has to prepare you in order for him to answer your prayer. And you also have to remember that it's not just you involved. There's other things taking place as well. You just have to learn to be patient. Oh, that's a hard word, isn't it? Don't we just love that word, patient? Can we just say that one time right now? Just say the word patient. See, how that, man, that felt good. Didn't that feel good? Isn't that just one of the best things ever? Patience. Oh, waiting. Oh, I love patience. Hold on, let me catch my breath here. If you're wondering, when will he? The answer is, he will. Eight times God promises that he will. He says, you shall see what I will do to Pharaoh. And here comes now the seven promises after this I will, that first I will. I will bring you out. I will rescue you. I will redeem you. I will take you as my people. I will be your God. I will bring you into the land and I will give it to you as a heritage. Yo, this is the same promise that God has made to us in Christ Jesus. I will bring you out. Out of what? Out of sin. Out of this world, I will rescue you. I will redeem you through the blood of my son, Jesus Christ. I will adopt you. I will take you as my people. And I will be your God. It's not just that you're going to worship me. No, no, I'm going to be there with you. And I will bring you into the land. What land? The promised land. Heaven. And I will give it to you as an everlasting heritage. I love it because the promises that we're seeing God give to Moses are the same promises that God has given to us. When will he do it? All I can tell you is that he will. And all I'm saying is, be ready. Because his will be done. And I laugh at people. I do. I laugh at people that do not take this serious. I laugh at people who think that churches... There was this one rap song back in the 90s. I think Ice Cube used to sing it. If you can't hang, then go to church. Okay, cool. I find it funny when people mock God, mock us Christians, church, talk bad about the Bible, do not take this seriously. And you know what? They have the luxury to do that because God is not like zapping people when they're mocking them. It'd be a whole different story, right? If people were like mocking God and just out of nowhere, lightning came and then they just zapped them away. Man, like, okay. Don't mess with God, right? But God doesn't do that. He just lets them talk. He lets them be atheists. He lets them be antichrist. He lets them be apostates. He lets them be fools. He lets them say whatever. He even lets them mock his own son. But one day that's going to be over. See, Pharaoh thought, oh, no one can touch me. Well, he's going to find out soon. And Pharaoh was not ready. So I find it funny because one of these days people are going to be like, what? Oh, this is for real? Yeah, it's for real. Trust me. And so we see God giving Moses more assurances. And I just find it fascinating that God continues on without even seriously regarding the opposition. It's like Moses comes up to God and goes, okay, Pharaoh said no, so now what? And God's like, what do you mean now what? My will be done. This is going to happen whether he wants it or not. Even Moses himself. Lord, why did you send me? Moses, listen. No matter what, my will is going to be done. And really, Moses had the choice to either continue or to discontinue. Praise the Lord that he continued. Psalm 37, verses 12 to 13 says, the wicked plots against the just and gnashes at him with his teeth, and the Lord just laughs at him, for he sees that his day is coming. Oh, man. Turn with me to Psalm 59. Psalm 59, verse 1. If there was a title to this psalm, it would be this, the assured judgment of the wicked. That's what the psalm is about. It's in the Bible that it's guaranteed that the wicked are going to be judged. It's a guarantee. Deliver me from my enemies, oh my God, he says in verse 1. Defend me from those who rise up against me. Deliver me from the workers of iniquity and save me from bloodthirsty men. For look, they lie in wait for my life. The mighty gather against me. Not for my transgressions, nor for my sin, O Lord. They run and prepare themselves through no fault of mine. Awake to help me, and behold, you therefore, O Lord, God of hosts, the God of Israel, awake to punish all the nations. Do not be merciful to any wicked transgressors. At evening they return. They growl like a dog and go all around the city. Indeed, they belch with their mouths. Words are in their lips, for they say, who hears? In other words, they're just doing whatever they want and can care less. But you, O Lord, shall laugh at them. You shall have all the nations in derision. I will wait for you, O you, his strength, for God is my defense. That's what we got to remember whenever we're watching the news and we're just like frustrated and mad that there's all these people that are against God and his people, that are against us for being Christians. We look at the news and we just see these people do, and we're just like, oh, I wish I could just, you know, prove to them and show them in a way that would make them cower and be afraid and humble themselves. Listen, God said, vengeance is mine, not ours. Vengeance belongs to the Lord, and he will handle it. And I think that when the judgment is being poured out upon the wicked, I really don't believe that we're going to like, yeah, that's right. Finally, I don't think we're going to be doing that. You know, I don't think that if you think about the person or the people that are causing you or have caused you the most problems in your life, in the past or even currently, that maybe in frustration you have prayed something like, Lord, can you just get rid of them or do something to them? I know I have in my anger, and I've had to repent of that, realize that I got an anger issue, that I got a hate issue, that I need to give and surrender to the Lord. That's what I found out from that. But I don't think that we're going to be there looking at the judgment coming upon these people. And I don't think we're going to rejoice. I don't think we're going to be like, yes, finally. Ha ha, that's what you get. No, I think we're going to be like, oh my goodness, whoa. And I think that part of the reason why we're going to praise and worship him is because we didn't go through that judgment that we rightfully deserved as well. Man can think that they're in control, that they can do whatever they want. And you know what? Right now, they can. Man can think that they're in control and they can do whatever they want. Man can say whatever they want, but God's will be done, period, no matter what. Over and over again, man and the enemy have tried to stop God's will from happening, and God just laughs. Right from the very beginning with Adam and Eve. But then the prophecy was given of the one who would crush the devil's head. And so Satan got Cain to kill Abel because Satan thought that Cain was the promised one. So let me corrupt him. Oh, wait, look, it's Abel, because God has poured his blessing upon Abel. So I'm going to get Cain to kill Abel. Like right from the very start with the very first family, Satan tried to stop God's will from being fulfilled. After this first family, he corrupted all of mankind to where God had to destroy the entire world with the flood. And even afterwards, man still became corrupted, even to this day. We see the devil attack God's people over and over again throughout history, as we see here in the book of Exodus. And yet in the end, Jesus still came to the earth, died to redeem us, because that is God's will. No matter how hard Satan tried to stop Jesus from coming, he couldn't do it. And even when Jesus was walking upon this earth, he tried so hard to make Jesus sin just one time. Because if Jesus would have sinned just one time, he could have not died on the cross for our sins. And even then, he couldn't do that. Psalm 2 says this, "He who sits in the heavens shall laugh. The Lord shall hold them in mockery and ridicule. Then he shall speak to them in his wrath and distress them in his deep displeasure. Yet I have set my king on my holy hill of Zion." You know what he's talking about? He's talking about his son Jesus. So he's making fun of them. He's actually mocking them and ridiculing them, laughing at them as Satan and his army and his people are trying to stop the will of God happening. And he just laughs. And then he declares, "It's already done." Hundreds of years before it happened, God is basically telling his enemies, "I've already set my king, my son, on my holy hill of Zion." In other words, there's nothing you can do to stop this. There's nothing you could do. And so I find it fascinating too that God continues using Moses. And that's a relief to me, because I can be so much like Moses. Just easily frustrated and easily discouraged. Quick to question him. Quick to doubt him. Quick to give up. Quick to do it my way rather than his way. And yet God still continues to use me. I also love that God disregards Moses' concerns or complaints. And I find it kind and merciful of God to have not, quote unquote, fired Moses for being so pessimistic yet again. And so God speaks to Moses and to Aaron, as we pick up now in verse 10. Let me just read to you that last three verses, verses 10 through 13. "And the Lord spoke to Moses, saying, 'Go in, tell Pharaoh, king of Egypt, to let the children of Israel go out of his land.' And Moses spoke before the Lord, saying, 'The children of Israel have not heeded me. How then shall Pharaoh heed me? For I am of uncircumcised lips.' And then the Lord spoke to Moses and Aaron and gave them a command for the children of Israel and for Pharaoh, king of Egypt, to bring the children of Israel out of the land of Egypt." God just disregards what Moses' concerns and complaints are. You know what? I'm telling you to go do this right now. Go tell Pharaoh to let my people go. See, God wanted Moses to be persistent in his obedience. Do you ever find yourself being persistent in disobedience and unbelief? You know the cure to that is persistence in obedience and in faith, believing. And that's what God wanted Moses to be. He wanted him to be persistent in his obedience. God was trying to teach Moses not to look at Pharaoh, not to look at even the children of Israel, or to even look at himself, but to keep his eyes on God and God alone. That's a lesson for us. Don't look at the pharaohs of this world, the pharaohs of this country, the pharaohs of this state. Don't even look at the children of Israel. Sometimes you look at the church and you're wondering, what in the world is going on? Don't even look at the children of Israel. And sometimes we'll look at ourselves and we're just like, oh my goodness, what am I doing? I don't even know if I'm doing it right. So God says, stop looking at the pharaohs. Stop looking at the children of Israel. And stop looking at yourself. Keep your eyes on me and me alone. Keep your eyes on God and on God alone. Someone asked me, man, what do you think about all the stuff that's happening right now? Does that make you nervous? I'm like, no, actually, I'm excited. Let me tell you why. Because God's going to do something crazy. And I think there's going to be a revival that's going to take place. I think there's going to be an awakening that's going to be taking place. I can't wait to see what God is going to do in the midst of all this darkness that's happening. Either it's going to be a gnarly, like the most gnarliest revival awakening we've ever experienced, or the rapture. Either way, we're good. Either way, we're good. Now, is it scary? Yes. Do I sometimes get a little nervous? Yeah. Do I wonder what's going to happen to us, my kids and my grandkids when I have them? Yes. But if I keep my eyes on God and on Him alone, I get excited because I remember, oh yeah, He's in control. His will be done. His will be done. And that's my comfort. That's where I get my strength. Sometimes so much so to where I don't even pay attention to what's going on. You know what I'm saying? Like, it's just like God's in control. He has it. His will be done. It's wise to know what's going on. Don't get me wrong. It's wise to know the signs of the times and everything that's going on. Don't get me wrong. We need to be studious about that, but not overwhelmed by it to where it's like, oh my gosh, we're freaking out. Don't freak out. Put your trust in the Lord, knowing that He is in control. Moses wanted to quit after his first setback. You know, it's interesting because in ministry, I see that a lot. When we ask someone to teach for the very first time, they'll come up and they'll teach. And for them, it's like the worst experience ever. First of all, they're nervous. They lose their train of thought. The notes that they wrote doesn't make sense anymore. And they just say stuff. And in their minds, it was the worst thing ever. And yet God is able to redeem it, and God is able to use it. And oftentimes, He does. But for them, it's like if something goes wrong, they never want to do it ever again. They volunteer for the children, right, for the Sunday school ministry. And for whatever reason, the kids were just at their worst attitude ever. There was almost a riot in that classroom. First time ever, they come out of that class going, I don't think this is God's will. I don't think it's God's will that, you know what I mean? Like, if we look at life like that, then you'll give up anytime anything happens. You see what I'm saying? I just find it interesting that when it comes to like ministry, like here with Moses, Christians want to quit after the first setback. How do you think you're going to learn though? It's the setbacks that teaches us the most. It's when we mess up and fail that teaches us the most. The very first time I was allowed to teach in the big church. This is the old building. Dan, maybe you remember this. This is back in the 90s, late 90s. First time I was ever allowed to teach the adults, I said something so insensitive. Me trying to be funny, I said something that was dumb. So dumb. I mean, they gave me a copy of, this is when we had tapes. Remember the tapes? Yeah. They gave me a copy of it. I chucked it. I threw it away. I never want to hear it ever again. And I said something that I thought was kind of funny and creative and whatnot. And then afterwards, I had four or five ladies come up to me and go, hey, listen, your study was good, and I'm glad that you did what you did. But what you said was very insensitive. It triggered us because we went through what you were making fun of. I was just like, oh, my gosh. I felt like never coming to church ever again. I was so embarrassed. And I felt so ashamed. I was so ashamed of myself. And I wanted to give up because that was a huge setback. But the Lord said, no. You learn from this. You need to learn from this. You need to learn what it's like to have a bad day in ministry. You need to learn how to, in front of everyone, kind of basically make a fool out of yourself and just go, all right, Lord, I did my best. I commit the rest to you in Jesus' name. You got to learn these things. Moses had to learn to trust God and continue going even though he experienced a setback. God was doing a work in Moses' heart. God was building within Moses endurance, teaching Moses to stick with God's plan, especially when it didn't seem like it was working. But this is what faith is all about. This is what patient endurance in the Lord is all about. And Moses had to understand that this was God's will. And God was not open to suggestions. This was going to happen no matter what. And either Moses was going to be the instrument, or step aside, Moses, I will use Aaron. And if Aaron wasn't ready, step aside, Aaron. Trust me, I will find someone that God will use. He will find someone that's willing to go through this. I think too many times we just want to be comfortable. And I just want to encourage us to embrace discomfort. Let us embrace discomfort. Step out in faith a little bit. And when things don't go your way, accept it as, you know what? I did my best. I commit the rest. Can God redeem anything? Absolutely. Can God use anything? Absolutely. If he can use a donkey, surely he could use us. This was God's divine command, and it was going to be accomplished one way or another. No matter what, God's will be done. Let me close with Isaiah 46, verses 9 through 11. Remember the former things of old, for I am God and there is no other. I am God and there is none like me, declaring the end from the beginning and from ancient times things that are not yet done, saying, my counsel shall stand and I will do all my pleasure. In other words, whatever I please, I'm going to do. Calling a bird of prey from the east, the man who executes my counsel from a far country. You know what God is saying there? If none of you from within my house will do it, trust me, I will find someone else and they will do it. Indeed, I have spoken it. I will also bring it to pass. I have purposed it. I will also do it, thus saith the Lord. And I love that basically what God is saying is, this is how I'm different from everybody else. I'm actually going to do what I said I'm going to do. That's what sets me apart from all these other so-called gods, is that I will do whatever I say I'm going to do. And he talks about prophecy. Even the things that I've prophesied from ancient days, even that will come to pass. One of the most crazy prophecies is going to be fulfilled soon. Talking about the 70 weeks of Daniel. The very last week. That's going to be fulfilled according to the book of Revelation when the Antichrist finally appears and then makes peace and then breaks that peace, declares himself to be God, and then demands the world to worship him. The mark of the beast, all that stuff. These things are going to happen. Let me just close with this. I know. I can go on because I get all excited. I had a full-blown atheist that I worked with mocking the faith. It's back in 1999. And he was saying, man, whatever, bro. I don't believe in your Bible. I don't believe in all this, no, Christianity, whatever. I go, all right, cool. So, man, how do you know? Like, what can you tell me that I should, like, keep an eye on? Or what? Like, what can you tell me about you know, what God says or prophesies or whatever you say? And I go, all right, check it out. Keep your eyes on the countries of Russia and China and Israel. And just watch how the whole world is going to revolve around those three. This is before China was even a superpower. We used to mock China. And made in China? Oh, okay. Russia, I mean, they weren't as powerful as they were in the 80s with the Cold War. But all of a sudden, they came up. And then Israel, of course. I go, keep an eye on those three countries. And watch how everything's going to become focal point around those three, because those three countries are definitely in the end times. But guess what isn't? The United States of America. Now, for whatever reason, maybe we're not important enough, or we just don't exist anymore. And the way things are going right now, man, the way things are going right now, I mean, I feel like we're on the brink of civil war, you know, here in the United States. Implosion. Now they're talking about China being able to shut us down, the power grid, and the havoc that would create for the United States. I mean, there's just so much stuff. It's exciting. It really is. When you keep your eyes on God. Oh, don't get me wrong. There's anxiety. I get worried. I start tripping. But when I keep my eyes on God, those feelings don't control me. Faith controls me.
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3: And thank you for joining us for the weekend edition of Turning Point. Today, we focus our attention on the war zone of discouragement, based upon a psalm where we hear the words of David, "Why art thou cast down, O my soul? Why art thou cast down?" Have you ever been in a place where your soul has been cast down, where discouragement has taken over? It robs your soul of its joy. It withers your soul to incapacity. How does the Bible speak about that, and what do we do when it happens? We're going to talk about it today on this second edition of Turning Point in the Battle for Your Soul.

tell you that these two psalms go together. In fact, it may look like there's a chapter division between the two of them. There really is not. Originally, this was one psalm. I'm sure you know that the Bible is totally inspired, but chapter divisions are man-made. If you look down at your Bible, you will notice in Psalm 42 and 43 a verse that is repeated three times. Three times this verse is repeated and joins these psalms together. Psalm 42, verse 5. Why are you cast down, O my soul? And why are you disquieted within me? Hope in God, for I shall yet praise him for the help of his countenance. Psalm 42, 11. Why are you cast down, O my soul? And why are you disquieted within me? Hope in God, for I shall yet praise him, the help of my countenance and my God. And Psalm 43, verse 5. Why are you cast down, O my soul? And why are you disquieted within me? Hope in God, for I shall yet praise him, the help of my countenance and my God. The inscription over these two psalms says they are addressed to the choir master. And these psalms are called a maskil of the sons of Korah. The word maskil in Hebrew means a teaching psalm. So Psalms 42 and 43 are teaching psalms from David to help us learn how to handle our discouragements and our blue moods. You can sense that David is dealing with this as you read these psalms. He feels overwhelmed and hopeless and helpless. And what I would like to do today, because of what he wrote, is to take these two psalms written during Absalom's defection and David's temporary loss of his kingdom and find out what we can learn about discouragement. I told you before, it's the number one thing the enemy uses in my life. He is good at getting people discouraged. And because whatever your situation is, like mine, I remember that it's not permanent, it's not pervasive, and it's not personal. God wants you to have hope. And David's Psalms offer three helpful principles that guide us and support us whenever we're discouraged. They are built around powerful paradox. A paradox is two principles that seem to be in opposite directions, and yet they combine to express a truth. The first paradox goes like this. Hope is most alive when everything seems hopeless. You say, Pastor Jeremiah, that doesn't make sense. How could hope be alive when everything is hopeless? We all deal with discouraging situations on a regular basis. However, sometimes the accumulation of discouragement can push us into despair. And when we lose a job or we have to worry about finances and housing, ways our children might be affected, or the first year after losing a spouse is hard and the second is harder and the third seems impossible. In these types of situations, if we're not careful, we start to feel as if nothing will ever get better. We may begin to believe there's no escape from feeling miserable, which only makes us feel miserable. But the Bible paints a different picture. Honestly, it's kind of surprising. And until you get your mind wrapped around it, you can't really comprehend it at all. Scripture tells us that true hope springs from despair. Here's the way Paul put it when he wrote to the Romans in the 8th chapter of his letter. He said, "For we were saved in this hope, but hope that is seen is not hope. For why does one still hope for what he sees? But if we hope for what we do not see, we eagerly wait for it with perseverance." Paul's logic in these verses is ironclad. If we already have everything we desire, then we don't have anything to hope for. We no longer have need of hope. But on the other side of the coin, hope exists precisely, exactly where we feel uncertainty. It is born from discouragement and dejection and despair. That's exactly where David was living after all these terrible things had happened in his life. He was full of despair. Listen to the cry of his soul. If you read this psalm carefully, you will get inside of David's skin and you will feel what he felt. Here are just a few verses that tell you what he was going through. Psalm 42:3. My tears have been my food day and night while they continually say to me, "Where is your God?" Psalm 42:7. Deep calls unto deep at the noise of your waterfalls. All your waves and billows

have gone over me. Psalm 42:9, why have you forgotten me? Why do I go mourning because of the oppression of my enemy? And Psalm 42:10, as with the breaking of my bones, my enemies reproach me. They say to me all day long, where is your God? These are the words of a broken man who felt abandoned, ridiculed, and overwhelmed, and yet these psalms are about hope. Don't miss the important implication of this paradox. It is possible to love God deeply and still feel despair. If you are discouraged or weighed down, that does not automatically mean that God is displeased with you. And it does not always mean that there is some hidden sin you have not dealt with. Sometimes it simply means you are human, living in a broken world and learning to hold on to hope. If you go back through the Bible, you will see that. Remember how discouraged Moses felt in the wilderness? The weight of leading a complaining and restless people became so overwhelming that he told God he couldn't do it any longer and he would rather die than continue to be the leader of the Israelites. Likewise, Hannah was crushed in spirit because she couldn't have children, and she was continually mocked by her rival. The Bible says she was miserable and would weep and not eat when she went to the house of the Lord. And Elijah, after a great victory over the prophets of Baal, fled into the wilderness in fear of Jezebel. He sat down under a broom tree and he asked God to take his life. He said, Lord, I have had enough. I love that phrase. I have said that before. Have you ever said that? Lord, I have had enough. Even Jesus, in his darkest moment, cried out, my God, why have you forsaken me? It's almost like the picture of the waves of the ocean. The depth of the trough determines the height of the wave. When you go through a low place, oftentimes after that, God takes you to the high place. David's experience as he wrote these psalms show us that hopelessness is not the end. Instead, it is often the soil in which hope begins. Hope is not the absence of difficulty. It is the certainty that God is present in the middle of difficulty. Hope is most alive when everything seems hopeless. Therefore, our souls can weather seasons of discouragement. Here's the second paradox from David's pen. Hope for the future is built on the past. Now, that doesn't make a lot of sense in many respects, and sometimes that's the way paradoxes are. We typically think of hope as forward-facing. We hope for things that are yet to come. Specifically, we hope for things we desire that we don't yet have. But in these two psalms, David repeatedly looks back at experiences from the past. For example, Psalm 42:4, when I remember these things, I pour out my soul within me, for I used to go with the multitudes. I went with them to the house of God with the voice of joy and praise and with the multitude that kept a pilgrim feast. David said, I'm going through a really tough time right now, but when I think back, I remember the joy I had with my brothers and sisters when I went to the house of God and we sang praises and we worshiped the Lord. Here's a similar sentiment from verse 6. Oh my God, my soul is cast down within me. Therefore, I will remember you from the land of the Jordan and from the height of Hermon, from the hill Mizar. You know, feeling discouraged in the present, David chose to remember the past. He looked back at times of worship and joy in the presence of God. The more he remembered, the more his thoughts turned to the faithfulness of God. I think it's an important thing to remember that when we're discouraged, we tend to forget what God has done for us in the past. The old hymn that goes like this, count your blessings, name them one by one, and you will see what the Lord has done. We focus on the future when we get discouraged and we lose sight of what he has done for us in the past. We forget his faithfulness. It's a terrible condition for our souls because when we go through this, we're constantly thinking about what is uncertain and unknown. But the one thing we have that no one can take from us is what God has already done for us. We put that in the bank of our heart and we remember it. That's the reason why I recommend keeping a journal. I remember when I first got sick years ago, somebody told me I should journal, and I didn't do it because I thought journals were for women and mystics, and I wasn't either one, so I didn't know if I could do a journal.
But then I was reading a book by Gordon MacDonald, and in this book he talked about journaling in his computer, and that sounded very masculine to me, so I decided I would do that. And during my time with cancer, I journaled every day. Now, journals are important because when you write things down and you get them out of your system, you put them on paper, you can tell God what's really in your heart. That's really true. But there's another reason why journals are important. When you're going through a hard time here, you can go back and read your journal and remember what God did for you in the past. Let me tell you something. God is still at home. You're the one that walked away. He hasn't left. He hasn't changed. He's the same God who helped you before, who's willing to help you now. So when you go through discouragement, one of the things you can do is go back and remember the blessings of God. Maybe it was the blessing of your children being born, or finding the right person to be married to, or getting your house, or whatever it is that God has done for you. Remember His blessings when you're going through difficulty. You will be surprised what that does for you. And there's another thought here that we should address. David wrote, "Why are you cast down, O my soul?" Which suggests that David had chosen to be discouraged, and he was asking his soul, "Why have you cast yourself down?" That's important because it means we have a choice in where we focus. We can dwell on despair, or we can direct our thoughts to hope. There was a time when David was on the run. He was leading a group of renegade soldiers. They were out fighting their battles, and they had left their wives and children behind in a city called Ziklag. After being gone for a time, they came back, and as they walked over the hill and looked down, they saw that the city of Ziklag had been burned to the ground. It was gone, and all of the women and the children had been taken captive by the Amalekites. Now David had a twofold problem. He not only was being pursued by the enemy, but now his own men were furious with him. They had followed him, and now their families were gone. Their homes were destroyed. Everything was gone. And the Bible says they were so distressed, they talked about killing David. And he had nowhere to go. If I had been in his place, I might have been tempted to run. But listen to what the Word of God says David did. 1 Samuel 30, verse 6. David strengthened himself in the Lord his God. How many of you know the only person you have sometimes is yourself? Have you ever been sequestered in that place where nobody quite understands what you're experiencing? You try to help them understand and they don't understand. And all of a sudden you look up and you say, "Lord, it's just me and you." David strengthened him, so I love what he did. I can almost picture it. David is overwhelmed. What am I going to do? My men are against me. The enemy's against me. And instead of collapsing under the weight of it, he turns to the Lord. In my mind, I see him taking the scriptures and going off by himself, finding a quiet place and opening the Word of God. And as he reads, he begins to remember who God is. How many of you know if God is on your team, you're never alone? And you're always in the majority. You and God are greater than you and anyone else. And that's the lesson. When you get discouraged, when you feel overwhelmed, you don't just sit there and let it walk over you. You have to learn to encourage yourself in the Lord. One of the ways you do that is by going back through the scriptures and remembering the greatness of God. I mentioned keeping a journal. That can help. Go back and read what God has already done in your life and look at the ways He's been faithful. And there's not one of us here who doesn't have a good list. We count our blessings and we realize that we have so much to be thankful for. We look at what is happening around the world. Think about being a Christian in some of the other war-torn places of the world. And here we are. We're not free of problems, worshiping God and listening to His Word. We're blessed people. Sometimes we just need somebody to poke us and remind us about that. Because we get caught up in our troubles. We get caught up in our discouragements. And that's the enemy doing that. He's wounding our soul with all of that so that we can't be successful and we can't be helpful and we can't be of use to the Lord. When you're all down on yourself, you're never going to help anybody. And the enemy knows that. And the psalmist tells us, don't let it happen. Don't let it happen. Remember, when things are hopeless, that's where hope thrives. First of all, hope is most alive when everything seems hopeless. Second, hope for the future is built on the past. And thirdly, hope sings when it feels like crying.
David spent decades building Israel into a unified nation, only to see a coup threaten to destroy it all, and the coup was led by his oldest son. I can't imagine the pain of that. And it was a direct consequence of what David had done wrong in 2 Samuel 12. Well, many of those David considered close friends chose to reject him in favor of Absalom, all of which means David was soaked in grief and sadness and betrayal. Even so, Psalm 42 and 43 contain a lot of singing, a lot of outbursts of praise. For example, listen to this. In this psalm he's writing, "Hope in God, for I shall yet praise him for the help of his countenance." Psalm 43:4, "Then I will go to the altar of God, to God my exceeding joy, and on the harp I will praise you, O God, my God." And I love this one, Psalm 42:8, "In the night his song shall be with me." If you've never spent a night in the hospital at night is not a very friendly place. You can't sleep, and when you finally sleep, they wake you up. The hospital seems so quiet, and if you're there by yourself, no one's there with you, you feel about as alone as you can ever feel. And you're probably there because something's wrong with you. That doesn't help things at all. They say that depression feels heavier at night. I'm not sure that's always true. For me, the hardest moments usually are in the early morning when I wake up before the day begins and begin to think about the things that are going on that aren't right and that I can't control. And if I'm not careful, I end up beginning the day with a list of problems instead of the praise of God. Maybe you felt that too. You go to bed with your problems, and lo and behold, you wake up and find they're still there. In that quiet moment, David said something remarkable. He said, "God gave him a song in the dark." When you sing, something powerful happens. I know we're not all gifted singers, but we can all sing. You can't sing about the greatness of God in your heart and dwell on your own misery at the same time. It's not possible to do that. When you begin to worship and praise God, you become deeply aware of His magnificent greatness. Suddenly, the things going on in your life start to pale in comparison to who God is. There's just something about music, its melody, its movement, that captures our emotions and brings them back into the submission of God. When those in the ancient communist movement wanted to teach their children things never to forget, they taught them songs. They taught them music. They taught them the principles of destruction in the words and melodies of music. Most of us, if we're honest, remember some of the little songs we sang when we were kids. Music has a way of grabbing hold of your soul and not letting go. You say, "How can music help me?" You know, we're living in such a wonderful day. You should find the worship songs that mean the most and build a playlist of them. Play it over and over again. Let the music of the wonderful, holy God wash over your soul when you're discouraged. It will do wonders for you. And you know that. And you can make music your best friend. An old friend of mine named Jack Wurtson once gave me a book written by his son, Don. Don was a student at Dallas Seminary during the time I was there. And he wrote a book called A Musician Looks at the Book of Psalms. It's a wonderful little book, and he was an exceptional composer, a gifted writer, and an incredible pianist. In the book, he approaches the Psalms through the lens of a musician, and he offers a short devotional for each psalm with reflections shaped by musical insight. Here's what he wrote about Psalm 42. "Dark moods can give way to positive praying. Like the psalmist, I can't allow my mind to camp on the negative ideas and feelings, but I can pray for God's light and truth to guide me. Let them bring me to your holy mountain, to the place where you dwell, in the sanctuary, in the presence of my fellow believers. I will praise the Lord with acoustic and electric instruments, with sophisticated rhythms, with innovative harmonies and soaring melodies, reveling in the ineffable glory of God. In this way, I too will be able to experience His transforming power." Wurtson's words are simple. When you enter the sanctuary, surrounded by worship and music, and you allow yourself to be drawn into it, not just singing it absent-mindedly like we tend to do,
But you listen to the words, you sing the words, you internalize the words. Something begins to change in your heart. Even the darkest mood starts to lift as you sense God at work for you. There's no question David was hurting as he dealt with these terrible circumstances. But still he sang. Worship does something to you. It does something to your soul. And it reminds you of the greatness of God. And when you're reminded of the greatness of God, your problems begin to shrink. The God who we worship is able to do above and beyond all that we would ever ask or think. And there are no problems too big for him. He is the God of the impossible. And we know this God in a personal way. It's amazing to me how wonderful the ministry of music is. You say, but how can I sing when I don't feel like singing? You know, that's a lesson you learn more and more as you get older. Don't let how you feel determine what you do. Don't let your body control who you are. When you don't feel like singing, that's the time when you need to push those notes out of your mouth like you didn't before. Maybe it doesn't feel the same, and maybe it's harder, or maybe you're a little bit flat, but it doesn't matter. Psalm 43:5 says, "Hope in God, for I shall yet praise him, the help of my countenance and my God." God is the help of David's countenance. In the words of Martin Lloyd-Jones, when I really look at God, my face gets better.

0: Saul. And the psalmist says, when I get to praising God, he becomes the helper of my face. Oh, how wonderful that is. You know, there's so many blessings in the Bible that help us during times of discouragement. And as we're studying, we're not expecting to find them often. I have to tell you that the one place you don't expect ever to be blessed is through the inscription over a psalm. Well, I want to give you a blessing to end this message from an inscription. They were written to give us a little background to help us understand how the psalms were used in temple worship. As we've seen at the beginning of Psalm 42, before the psalm even starts, it says at the top of the psalm that it was given to the choir director, to the musicians, to the sons of Korah. It was a maskil, a teaching psalm. I read that, and at first I just passed over it. Then it hit me. The sons of Korah? Do you remember Korah from Numbers chapter 16? If Israel ever had a rebel, it was Korah. He stood up against Moses and Aaron. He defied God. He challenged their leadership. He accused them of taking too much authority on themselves. He stirred up other people to follow him in their rebellion. And suddenly Israel was in a moment of crisis. And if that rebellion had not been dealt with the way God dealt with it, it would have changed everything. But do you remember what happened? I do. Korah stood before God, and the ground opened up and swallowed him and all those who followed him. God doesn't mess around. There was no trial. Nobody representing them. They had declared who they were, and God had had enough of it. And the Bible says when they stood before God, the ground opened up and they were swallowed into the earth, and that was it. And if you had made an observation about that, you would say, that poor family, they're done. What in the world kind of heritage is that going to be for their kids and their grandkids? They don't have a chance. You would have thought what I would have thought. The children were spared, but you might have said, there's not much hope for them. They're done. Look at their legacy. Look at what they came from. Rebellion against God, judgment falling from heaven. Those kids don't stand a chance. But God had other plans. And he took those children and raised them up into what we call the Korah family singers. He made them one of the great worshiping groups in Israel. They were entrusted with leading temple worship. When David wanted a psalm sung in the house of God, he gave it to the sons of Korah. One of the ashes of rebellion stories is the story of God raising up a testimony of hope. Generation after generation, they stood in the presence of God in the sanctuary, blessing his name. And ladies and gentlemen, that's the kind of God we serve. That's why we can hope in God. He's so fair and kind and generous and so forgiving and so compassionate. He put his hands around those children and protected them through the generations until we open our Bibles and find out. They're leading worship in the temple. He can take what looks absolutely hopeless and turn it into something that brings glory to his name. I don't know what you're facing. I don't know what challenges are in your life right now. But if you feel hopeless, then you're a candidate for hope like nobody else in this room. If you want to encourage your heart in the Lord, start remembering what God has done for you. Remember what he's done. Remember what he has done for others and stir your heart. And then find a song. Find a bunch of them. And if you need to, grab a tambourine and start praising God. You will find hope. Why are you cast down, O my soul? Say it out loud. Put your hope in God. You never have to be overwhelmingly discouraged when you see Almighty God in the midst of your situation. He changes everything. But you have to give him permission. You have to invite him in. You have to give it over to him. I hope you will do it.
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2: Remember I mentioned earlier, they felt that they didn't sin. They said, oh yeah, it's not me sinning, it's my body. And you know, this body, I don't have any control of this body. This body just, you know, it's just my body that's sinning. It's not me that's sinning. John says, if we say that we have no sin, the truth is not in us. So many people say, well, I have not sinned. What I'm doing is not a sin. There are no absolutes. What may be sin to you is not sin to me. You said this is wrong. I don't think it's wrong. There are no absolutes. Truth is relative. What's true for you may not be true for me. What you call sin, I don't think anything wrong with it. We see this all the time. And so when they do things that the Bible says is sin, they say, I'm not sin. It's not sin to me. See, it's not a matter of what we feel or what we think, but what does God say about it? That's what it comes down to. It is sin to God. Then you have people who say, well, it's not a sin. It's a disease. What the Bible called drunkenness, the world calls alcoholism. And say it's a disease. I've always been marveled by that. And I said, well, if it's a disease, then give me the medicine to cure it. Can I go to the pharmacy and say, you know, give me the alcoholism medicine? The medicine for, if it's a disease, then I should get a medicine for it. It should, you know, if I have any other disease, there's medicine for it. There's some kind of medicine I get. But where's the medicine that's labeled, you know, for alcoholics only? Do you take two pills? Three? Is it a pill? A shot? Injection? What do you get? What's the medicine for if it's a disease? It's been redefined. What God calls sin, man redefines it as a disease. God calls it drunkenness. They call it alcoholism. What the Bible calls homosexuality, the world calls it my significant other. My alternative lifestyle. I said, wow. To be honest with you, the Bible, you know, I'm just being nice with the homosexuality. The Bible called it sodomy. Really want to just be truthful about it. And, you know, that's such a taboo subject today. Adam, you know, I just tell you what the Bible says. I'm not going to get caught up in the fear of man that brings a snare. I'm not going to get caught up in a trap and not tell you what the word says for the fear of man. No, I'm going to tell you what the word says. It says, you know, and people can, and what the world tries to do is try to redefine it. Give it a different meaning, soften it up a little bit. What the Bible calls adultery or stealing or any other sin, the world redefines it as something else, something less. So John says, if anyone says that they have not sinned, the truth is not in them. It's not in them. Simple as that. Look at verses 9 and 10. If we confess our sins, he is faithful and just to forgive us of our sins and to cleanse us from all unrighteousness. If we say that we have not sinned, we make him a liar, and his word is not in us. Now, John says, if we confess our sin, instead of denying it or redefining it, he, Jesus, is faithful and just to forgive us of our sin and to cleanse us from all unrighteousness. God wants to cleanse us of our sin for the purpose of setting us free from the bondage our sin puts us in. John 8:36, Jesus says, whom the Son sets free is free indeed. Confession sets us free from the grip that sin wants to have in our lives. See, when we confess to God, what the word confess in the Greek is a word that means to agree with. We are agreeing with God that that particular action that we're doing, we're agreeing with him that it is sin. That's what it means to confess. We are agreeing with the Lord that it is sin. And what we're doing when we do that is we're agreeing with him, and then the blood of Jesus Christ will cleanse us and set us free from the bondage sin wants to have in our lives. Sin wants to grip us and put us in bondage. But when we confess, what happens is that sets us free, that cleanses us, that frees us, that sets us free, that it keeps us, keeps sin from putting its grip on us and keeping us in bondage and holding us down. And then the blood of Jesus Christ will cleanse us from all of our sin. Confession to God is good, and it keeps us in the light where Jesus is and where his blood can constantly cleanse us. That's why I try to keep short accounts with God. When I sin, confess. Sin, confess. Sin, confess. So I can constantly be cleansed and be cleansed and be cleansed. Keep short accounts. It's not that I sin, then I wait all day. Later on at night. Okay, Lord, you know I sinned early this morning, you know. Can you cleanse me? No, I right there. Boop, boop, boop, boop. Confess. Boop, boop. And so the blood of Jesus can cleanse us from all our sins. Keep short accounts with God. Short accounts. So the blood of Jesus Christ can constantly cleanse us from sin. Now he continues on in chapter 2. He says in verses 1 and 2, my little children, these things I write to you so that you may not sin. If anyone sins, we have an advocate with the Father, Jesus Christ, the righteous. And he himself is the propitiation for our sins, and not for ours only, but also for the whole world. Now, John is saying, I'm writing these things to you that you will not sin. But realizing the weakness of our flesh, he says, well, if anyone sins, we have an advocate with the Father, Jesus Christ, the righteous. Now, the word advocate speaks of a defense attorney. In other words, when we sin, we have not, you know, we're not like automatically kicked out of God's family. Jesus pleads our case before the Father, saying, yes, Father, you know, that Tony, yeah, he is a bonehead. He keeps sinning, but I paid the price for his sin on the cross, and my blood is cleansing him from all unrighteousness, even as we speak now, Father. That's what's happening. You know why this is important? You know why this is important? Because Revelation 12:10 says that Satan is the accuser of the brethren. That he accuses us before God day and night. See, he is before the Father. There's Tony again. That's your boy. See, look at your boy. That's your boy. Holler at your boy. That's your boy right there. And Jesus comes. Father, I know. Yeah, he is. You know, but my blood. I died for that. And my blood is cleansing them from all. See, that's what's happening. Like a courtroom situation. God being the judge. Satan the accuser, the prosecutor. Accusing us. And Jesus is right there on our behalf as a defense attorney. And this is so key. And I'm so thankful that he is there. Now, Jesus isn't in heaven making excuses for our sin. He's not doing that. He is showing the Father that payment has been made. And the payment was the blood of Jesus, his blood he shed to pay the price for that particular sin. Now look at verses 3 through 11. It says, now by this we know that we know him if we keep his commandments. He who says, I know him and does not keep his commandments is a liar, and the truth is not in him. But whoever keeps his word, truly the love of God is perfected in him. By this we know that we are in him. He who says he abides in him ought himself also to walk just as he walked. Brethren, I write no new commandment to you, but an old commandment which you have had from the beginning. The old commandment is the word which you heard from the beginning. Again, a new commandment I write to you, which thing is true in him and in you, because the darkness is passing away and the true light is already shining. He who says he is in the light and hates his brother is in darkness until now. He who loves his brother abides in the light, and there is no cause for stumbling in him. But he who hates his brother is in darkness and walks in darkness and does not know where he is going, because the darkness has blinded his eyes. Now, in these verses, John tells us that the way that we show that we really know, gnosko, the Greek word, know, which means to know intimately, the way that we can know intimately Jesus is through our obedience to his commandments, or obedience to his word. John tells us in verse 5 that as we obey the word of God, God's love is being perfected in us. Because John 14:15 says, if you love me, keep my commandments. So obedience is the way we show that the love of God is being perfected, matured in us. It's through our obedience. He says that he who says he is in Christ ought to walk as he walked. So how do you know how Jesus walked? Well, you got to read about him in the word. We walk as he walked. So our obedience shows our true love. A lot of people, oh, I love the Lord. And they just is disobedient to the Lord as whatever. No, we show our love through our obedience. That's how we show the love. Now, verses 7 and 8 are not contradicting themselves. John is saying, I am not telling you something new, which means something you never heard before. He says, but I'm telling you something new, or that word new means fresh. In other words, John is saying, what I'm telling you is not stale. It's not old. What I'm telling you is just as fresh and relevant as the day it was first given. Then in verses 9 through 11, he tells us something that I was just really... oh, boy. I was really getting nailed this afternoon about this. Because in verses 9 through 11, he tells us what the new fresh commandment is, that we love one another. Then he said in verse 9, if we say that we walk in the light and hate our brother, we're really walking in darkness. Then he says in verse 11, that hating our brother can cause us to walk in darkness and blind us in life where we don't know where we're going. And I was really struggling with this. I was struggling with this today because I was just telling somebody yesterday how I didn't like a group of individuals who betrayed me and who tried to destroy me. And I said I didn't like them. And I'm sophisticated enough to know how to be kind of nice about it and say I didn't like them. The Lord nailed me with his word and said, no, you hate him. Oh, no, Lord, I just dislike him strongly. Lord said, no, you hate him. I said, yeah. Yeah, I do. But the Lord says, if you claim to walk in the light and hate your brother, you walk in darkness, not the light. And he tells us that in verse 11, you would not know where you're going because the darkness has blinded your eyes. Meaning that when you claim to walk in the light and you hate your brother, you walk in darkness and there's a blindness and you lack direction. He's going to tell us later on in this epistle, how can you say you love God whom you have not seen and hate your brother who you see all the time? How can you say you love the Lord? Oh, Lord, we lift your name on high. We just love you and can't stand your spouse that's sitting right next to you. He said, when we claim we love the Lord whom we have not seen and hate our brother we see every day. He said, what's up with that? You're really walking in darkness. And what happens is, there is a blindness that comes over your eyes, and with that blindness will come a confusion. where you won't have direction in life. He says you won't know, verse 11, you won't know where you're going. And I just had to sit, and I'm studying, and I'm like, Lord, you know, you always doing that to me. You always doing that to me and nailing me with something that I'm going to have to teach later on. And I just have to be honest with you. I was struggling with that. And I had to deal with stuff that's in my heart. See, we all think that we're over something. We all think we're past because the date of the incident has passed. But you don't know you passed it until you see that person, or you hear their name, or something about them is brought up. How you feel when you hear that name, see their face, see that person, shows whether you've moved on or not. I haven't moved on. And I had to deal with my own mess in my heart. And so I was struggling with this. I was like, man, Lord, what's up with that? I want to be nasty. The Lord said, no. The Lord said, because that nastiness will blind your eyes. And I need you to see clearly my vision. I need to see clearly for the vision for the church, vision for your life. And I need you to be able to see clearly. Because a shepherd, he looks ahead and he leads the way for the sheep to come. And if you're blinded, you won't know where you're going. And these folks are not going to have a clue of where they're going. I said, Lord, doggone it. Why don't you let me stew in my madness? I said, no, can't let you do that. And so we have to deal with this stuff in our hearts. And if we don't, we will lack direction. We will seem like we're in a fog. That there's a haze over your eyes. And you won't seem to know what to do, where to go. See, and this is the type of stuff God wants us to deal with. Because some of you are hating somebody. Maybe there's a coworker that told on you and got you fired. Maybe there was a spouse that left you with the kids. Maybe there's a spouse that betrayed you in some kind of way. And there's this dichotomy that's going on with you. There's a love-hate relationship. You love them because they're your spouse, but you hate them and hate them for what they've done. That hate is what's going to blind you. And we have to deal with it. And so often we move on and move into new relationships and new situations, and we think we're over it until that person is brought up. We see that person, we freak all out and get all weird. You're not over it. Just know, you're not over it. It can be months, years, and you go, oh, I'm so happy. I'm just here. I'm in this new thing. I'm going to move. I got a new job. I'm a new place in life. Then all of a sudden, the ex shows up at some function, something, and you all to pieces, lip quivering. It's crazy. It's just it turns you crazy. I'm telling you. You're not over it. You're not over it. I'm not over it. I'm over it. No, you're not over it. You're not over it. And we have to deal with that. We have to deal with that. Because it'll consume you. It'll consume your thoughts. It'll consume you. It'll just blind you and just blind people can't get too far. They can do so much. They have dogs and sticks and all kinds of stuff, but they can't get too far. And so too, when you're blinded, you won't get too far. You won't get too far. You won't. And that's what the Lord says. We got to deal with it. We have to deal with it. Look at verses 12 through 14. I write to you, little children, because your sins are forgiven you for his name's sake. I write to you, fathers, because you have known him who is from the beginning. I write to you, young men, because you have overcome the wicked one. I write to you, little children, because you have known the Father. I've written to you, fathers, because you have known him who is from the beginning. I have written to you, young men, because you are strong and the word of God abides in you, and you have overcome the wicked one. Now, in these verses, John has given us the three stages of our spiritual development. We start off as little children, then we move on to young men, and then fathers. We see two things about children in these verses. Number one, they realize that their sins are forgiven. Verse 12 tells us that. And then number two, they know the Father. Now, these are great starting points, but we must grow up from here and become young men. The young man not only knows the Father and that his sins are forgiven, but according to verse 13, has overcome the wicked one. How? According to verse 14, by the word of God. As you know, that this is the same way Jesus overcame Satan is by the word of God. You remember in Matthew 4 and Luke 4, Satan came to him, and each time with the temptation, Jesus, you know, used the sword of the Spirit, the word of God, and nailed him. That's how we will overcome the wicked one. Through the word of God, we have to know the word in order to use it. In the armor of God, all the pieces of the armor are used as defensive purposes. If you would notice the armor of God, if you turn around, there's no protection for the back. Means that we can't go running. Can't go retreating. Retreat! You know, enemy just tearing your back up. There's no protection there. But the only offensive weapon we have is the sword of the Spirit, which is the word of God, to do battle. And that's how we're going to overcome the wicked one, just the same way that Jesus did, with the sword of the Spirit, which is the word of God. Now, the third category is that of fathers. They know God the Father, that their sins are forgiven. They've had their share of battles with Satan. But at this stage of life, all they want to know and all they want to do is to grow deeper in their understanding of the Father. So too it is with us. As we grow and get to know Jesus, our walks will become simpler and simpler. I'm finding that out. I'm seeing things differently at this stage of my life. I've been walking with the Lord now over 25 years now, and I'm seeing things differently now. I'm thinking through salvation and forgiveness and the basic things of our faith. I used to be, when I was a young man spiritually, I used to be really into the deep things of God. You know, looking for some deep theological truth that no one heard before. And I was, you know, trying to get into the real heavy things, get into all kind of stuff and get in little circles and talk deep theological things. And I was into all that stuff. But the older I get in the Lord, the more I'm just pondering the basic things of the faith, thinking through salvation, thinking through forgiveness, baptism, thinking through how God looks at things when it comes to the basic things of the faith. I used to be very judgmental on people. Oh, they're not really walking with the Lord. Look at what they're doing, man. Tell you. And I'm not so hard on folks like I used to be. I used to be a Pharisee. You know, the Pharisees were the conservative religious leaders. They were the sin sniffers of the day. There's sin there. Sniffed it out in your life. But I understand my own humanness. And the Bible says judgment is without mercy to the one who shows no mercy. And I look at things differently. I'm more merciful towards people because I understand how people are. I understand people are true. I understand that.
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3: Now, we know some things about light. I don't know much about light, but there's a few things I do retain from my education. I know that light is electromagnetic energy. I studied the electromagnetic spectrum. I understand that light travels at 186,000 miles a second. When it's not in a vacuum, that's how fast it goes. 186,000 miles a second means that sunlight takes 8 minutes to get from the sun to the earth. Because it's 93 million miles away from the earth. So the light that you enjoy left the sun 8 minutes ago. But something happened this week, if you saw it on Monday, called an eclipse, where we could even see it. We could see that an object much, much, much smaller than the sun could actually block the earth from the rays of the sun. So it passed between the earth and the sun blocking the rays. And in some places, it was a total eclipse. It would have been marvelous to see that. Now, what happened on Monday, that eclipse, must never happen with us. We must never block the glory.

For you and I to be effective, we have to be around people who are in darkness for the light to be noticeable and for it to work. If all we do is shine among other people who are shining, we're not doing a lot of good. So here we are Sunday morning. It's great. We're worshiping God. We need to do that. We understand what the Bible says about getting together. However, if this is the only place we're shining, we're not doing the world any good. Here I am. I'm in church. I'm shining. This little light of mine, I'm letting it shine. That's cool. But we have to leave this place and go out. You know what it's like? It's like this. So here's my flashlight. Remember? Okay, so what would it be like if I walked out in the sun right now with my flashlight so I could see where I was going? If you saw that, you'd say, really lame. You don't need the flashlight to see where you're going. The sun's brighter than your flashlight, so you don't need to do that. So that's what it's like when Christians only shine around other Christians. We need to be in the darkness for the light to really be of value and for it to work. That's why Jesus said, so let your light shine before men that they may see your good works and glorify your Father who is in heaven. You see, there's no such thing as secret discipleship. Because the discipleship will destroy the secrecy. Or the secrecy will destroy the discipleship. So among whom you shine, the light has to be seen. Something else about light. Have you noticed that light reveals what darkness hides? You know, something about turning on a light that is very revelatory or taking an object out into the sun and examining it. It's very, very amazing, the difference. I have a rug. I had a rug until this week in my study. It's out for cleaning. It's an old thing that we got at a pawn shop, and it's a nice rug, but it was pretty dirty. So we took it out to get it clean. And when we lifted it off, it's a dark floor, and when I exposed it to the bright light, I was amazed how much dirt was under that rug. Now, it's not like we're slobs. I mean, we vacuum and clean and stuff, but, you know, it concealed a lot, and it really showed it when the lights were turned on. The bright light revealed what the darkness was hiding, which is why we need to be careful when we share our faith with unbelievers. Because when you share truth, which is revealing, and people who are living in darkness hear those things, certain things in their lives get exposed, and it hurts. They'll wince. They don't like that. And you don't have to be obnoxious. You don't have to, like, shine the flashlight and go, hey, do you like hell? Because you're going there. You know, you don't have to be obnoxious. You can be winsome and warm and lovely and deferential and sweet and at the same time just speaking truth will be enough to convict people who don't want to budge from their darkness, that they will flee. Jesus said it this way. This is the verdict. Light has come into the world, but men loved darkness instead of light because their deeds were evil. For everyone who does evil hates the light and will not come to the light for fear that his deeds will be exposed. Something else about light. As I mentioned previously, it shows people the way out of darkness. It doesn't just expose the darkness. It's really helpful when it leads or directs somebody out. So we all know that Jesus said, I am the light of the world. That's what he said about himself. We know that. But listen to the context of it. Here's what he said. Here's the full sentence. As long as I am in the world, I am the light of the world. Now, Jesus, last time I checked, left this world. He ascended into heaven. He was here, he left, and he gave his Holy Spirit to us. So he said, as long as I am in the world, I am the light of the world. But he turned to his disciples and he said, you are the light of the world. So think of it as the sun and the moon. The moon reflects the sun, shouldn't obscure the sun, should reflect the sun. So as long as I am in the world, I am the light of the world. But now to you and I, you are the light of the world. So don't block the sun, don't eclipse it, reflect the sun. Now, how do we do that? Well, the short answer

is we have to get close to the one who is shining. So, you know, when we talk about glow-in-the-dark products, if you have a watch that has a dial that glows like I do, or you have those little rubber necklaces they pass out at games, you know, you put around your neck or your wrist. So those phosphorescent toys or objects, they have a phosphor embedded into them. And a phosphor reacts to a light source. So you hold it up to a light, like in the sun or a light bulb, and it charges. That's what they call it. There's a charge that takes place. The phosphor gets excited.

0: That's what they call it. There's a charge that takes place. The phosphor gets excited by the light source, and then it continues to shine, and that's called persistence. Now, the persistence of the object that is glowing is directly relational to the radiance at the source. So the longer or more intense the source, the more persistence it's going to have. And so it is with us. For us to glow, we need to go close to Jesus, grow in Him, and in fellowship with Him, in proximity to Him, getting all of that warmth and glow, then our persistence will be more impactful. And I want to show you that and show you exactly how. And this takes us to verse 14 through 16. I want you to look at it because I'm going to show you how to glow. And this is what we're called to do. This is our vocation to the world. Do all things without complaining and disputing, that you may become blameless and harmless children of God without fault in the midst of a crooked and perverse generation, among whom you shine as lights in the world, holding fast the word of life, so that I may rejoice in the day of Christ that I have not run in vain or labored in vain. I'm going to sum that up. There's two ways to glow: attitude and action. You need the right attitude. You need the right action. The right attitude is verse 14. Do all things without complaining. Uh-oh. Guess what? This isn't going to help. Uh-oh. Guess what? This isn't going to help, perhaps. But it says do all things. I made a discovery. All things actually means all things. You know, I'd love to say, yeah, but in the Greek, you know, it's all things really means some things. No, it actually means all things. It's sort of like Romans 8:28. We know that all things work together for good to those who love God. Here's another all things. Do all things without complaining and disputing. You know what it means to complain? Who doesn't? Let me tell you what this word means. The word here for complaining literally means to mutter in a low voice, a low tone, an undertone. The word means under your breath. It's this. Oh, man. You're not really vocalizing it to somebody else. You're ticked off at something, and you just got the bad attitude. It's a bad attitude. Okay, so what's the context here? You're shining as a light in a crooked world. The world is watching you. How attractive is a Christian who does this all the time? Is that effective in winning people? Is a complaining, grumbling, disputing believer going to bring people out of darkness into the light? No, it won't. So, to be a complaining believer is bad advertising for the kingdom. Would you agree with that? It's bad advertising. Because why would an unbeliever listening to you grumble and complain want to do what you're doing as a follow Christ? Because you're saying, you know, you need to come to Christ, peace and joy and love and greatness and awesomeness. And they're going, really? You know, you're always grumbling, so your God doesn't treat you very well, so why should I follow Him? So do all things without complaining and disputing.
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0: It's like a family at breakfast, and Father began the breakfast by a very pious prayer. Oh, Heavenly Father, we thank you this day for all the food and all the goodness that you provide. And then afterwards started complaining about the coffee being too weak and his wife making the eggs run and being late for this and that. And so little daughter's listening at the table and says, hey, Daddy, did God hear you thank him in your prayer? Well, of course, God always hears our prayers. And Daddy, did God hear you complain against mom and the eggs and the coffee? And he got nervous now. Yeah, I guess God did hear me say that. And so she innocently said, well, then, Daddy, which one does God believe? Which one does God believe? Now, an unbeliever looking at us, which one are they to believe? The complaining you or the you ought to follow God because he's awesome you? Do all things. That's the attitude. That's how you glow. The more you complain, the more you diminish the glow. So that's the first part. Now look at the next word. Do all things without complaining and disputing. Different word. Disputing is when you take it from under your breath and it's in a dialogue. Now you're telling everybody what's wrong with everything. Okay, that's different than complaining. Now you're disputing. Think of the woman in the car. When she rolls her window down and shares those choice words and gives that gesture. And so that's the disputing part. And it's disputing what her bumper actually says she believed in. You remember that Jesus said, be wise as serpents and harmless as doves? Dove is pretty harmless. And a serpent was considered shrewd. Why is it that we as Christians think that we should reverse that and be about as wise as a dove and about as harmless as a serpent?

Does no one any good, does it? Hey, what animal in the Bible does Jesus say we're most like? Sheep. Ever been scared by a sheep? Ever seen a sign, beware of lamb? Lambo is here. Watch out. This is my guard sheep. Jesus said, I send you out as sheep in the midst of wolves. Not wolves in the midst of sheep. You are sheep. That's your temperament in the midst of wolves. So first is the attitude. All important is attitude. Do all things without complaining and disputing. Second is the action. Here's how you glow. Not only your attitude, but your action. Verse 16. Holding fast the word of life, so that I may rejoice in the day of Christ that I have not run in vain or labored in vain. Now, when you think of holding something fast, what do you think of? Gripping it, holding it firmly. So I'm holding my Bible fast. I have a good grip on it. So Paul could mean you need to have a good grip on the truth of the gospel, because that's what he means when he says holding the word of life. That's a synonym for the gospel message. So it could simply mean get a firm grasp on the message that brings eternal life. However, this word is a little ambiguous, and some translations put it this way, not holding fast, but holding forth the word of life. And I think that's a better idea. Don't just hold it fast so you know stuff. Hold it forth so that you show stuff, so that you are telling others the message. He's speaking here of sharing your faith with people, preaching the gospel, not just knowing it, but showing it, sharing it, speaking it, evangelizing with it. So we glow in the dark by living our lives differently. We glow in the dark by speaking the truth accurately. What we exemplify with our life must be amplified by our lips. So if you're one of those believers who say, well, I like to live a silent witness. I like to live my witness. Well, that's okay that you are living your witness, but that's sort of like this little guy. So I'm going to light it, and I'm going to put it over here, and it's got a nice little warm glow, and isn't it awesome? And it is. It is. But if you never actually tell people why you are so awesome, and why you are so warm, and why you got this cool little glow going on in your life, if they never know how that happened, they're not going to know how to get out of darkness themselves. So at some point, we actually need to put words to our life and tell people how we got out of darkness and came to the light and how they can too. We have to share the gospel with our lips. Romans chapter 10, verse 14, Paul says, how can they believe in one of whom they have not heard? And how can they hear without somebody preaching to them? So listen. If you think you can be a secret agent Christian, I'm encouraging you this morning, blow your cover. Let the state secret out. Let the kingdom secret be known. Tell them what really the skinny is. And tell them what heaven's all about. And tell them how you got changed. So how do we glow? Right attitude, right action. Now I want to close with the last two verses, and there's something here I never really noticed until this reading of Philippians. In verse 17 and 18, he says, yes, and if I am being poured out as a drink offering on the sacrifice and service of your faith, I am glad and rejoice with you all. For the same reason, you also be glad and rejoice with me. Now I didn't see this before, but Paul here is linking his suffering and their sacrifice, he's putting them together and saying, I want you guys to start seeing this as worship. It's part of your worship to God. So see where Paul says, if I'm being poured out as a drink offering. Now that's a picture they would be familiar with. You and I aren't. But in ancient times, pagan cultures had a thing called a libation, where they would take a vessel, a glass, maybe with wine in it, and they would pour it on top of a sacrifice that was being made.
And it was symbolic of, you know, going all in. I'm pouring everything into this. I'm withholding it for myself and I'm pouring it out. Even in Judaism in the Old Testament, there was something called a drink offering. It was poured out. Paul sees his life that way. He's in jail. He's suffering. And he says, you know, I may not make it out of here alive. I'm incarcerated, but I might have to pour my whole life out and be killed. By the way, that's how Paul used it in the very last letter he ever wrote, 2 Timothy. He said in his writing, I am already being poured out as a drink offering. And the time of my death is at hand. So here's what he's saying. Even if this means I'm being poured out on, did you notice it? On the sacrifice and the service of your faith. So it's their sacrifice and his offering poured on top of it. That's the word picture. Do you see the word service? It literally means worship service. It's liturgia. We get the term liturgy from that. A ceremony, a liturgical ceremony, a service of worship. So listen, let me tie it all together for you as we close. Paul is saying all of our glory

0: going, all of our light bearing, all of our gospel preaching, all of our attitude adjusting, you need to see that as part of your worship to God. Because that takes it to a whole new level. See, that gives us a whole new reason to adjust our attitude. Gives us a whole new reason to share the gospel. Gives us a whole new reason to let our light be seen. Because it's part of our worship to God. Romans chapter 12, verse 1, I beseech you, therefore, brethren, by the mercies of God, that you present your bodies as a living sacrifice, holy and acceptable to God, which is, NIV says, your spiritual act of worship. Your spiritual act of worship. So, let's glow in the dark. Let's leave the place where we're all shining so brightly and go out into the dark, crooked and perverse world and glow in the dark, lest the darkness overshadow our glow. I want to close with a crazy question, but I want an honest answer. How many of you drink Coke products? You're Coke people. Raise your hand if you like. Wait a minute. Let me rephrase that. Coca-Cola, not Coke, not Coca-Cola. Okay, you're Coca-Cola people. Raise your hand. I won't ask the other question because I might be surprised by the answer. But. Okay, so these are Coca-Cola people. How many Pepsi people? Raise your hand. Okay, once more, Coca-Cola people, raise your hand. Okay, so I got to tell you, Coke wins. And I think I know why. Want to know why Coke wins? Because a few years back, years ago, they had a stated goal of Coca-Cola Corporation. They said, our goal is we want every person on earth to at least taste Coke. A cola. Every person. That's our goal. That's a pretty lofty goal. To say, I want everybody in the world to taste Coca-Cola. This is how they've done. As of today, 97% of the world has heard of Coke. 72% of the world has seen a Coke product. 51% of the world has tasted Coca-Cola. Over half. You say, well, that's only over half. It's not 100%. Yeah, but you know how long Coca-Cola's been around? Only 100 years. In 100 years, they've been around. Over half the world's population has tasted Coke. Now, you know how long we've been around? The Christian community's been around? 2,000 years the gospel message has been around. I know things go better with Coke. But things go way better with Jesus. So, we can't boast of those numbers. We can't boast of the same numbers of the Coca-Cola Corporation. So, I think you would agree, it's time for us to glow. To get in the game. So, to glow, we have to go to Jesus and grow in Him so that persistent glow comes forth from our lives.
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0: Welcome to Searchlight, a survey through Scripture with Pastor John Corson. It is our desire to bring you a systematic study of the entire Bible, chapter by chapter, book by book. In our culture, we talk about love all the time, but many people, perhaps most people, are confused about what love really is all about. In our study today, we will be looking at a passage from 1 Corinthians 13 that will clarify true love. This passage gives a very clear definition of a most wonderful kind of love. Let's now join Pastor John for our teaching and see how God defines love.
1: It was years ago when he wrote what would become one of the best-selling songs of our generation. He hit the right note. He struck a responsive chord when he penned these lyrics. What the world needs now is love, sweet love. It's the only thing that there's just too little of. Burt Bacharach wrote that song, which would be recorded by over 100 different artists, selling tens of millions of records. The message that he proclaimed in that song resonated in our generation. It's true. What we need is love. It's the one thing that there seems to be

just too little of. Now, even though he penned that song, it didn't really work out very well in his own life. At that time, he was married to Angie Dickinson, a movie star, a former beauty queen. The marriage shortly thereafter went on the rocks, and Burt Bacharach went on to wife number 5. And from there, this man, highly talented and very rich, found in his own situation he couldn't get a grasp on that which he was able to articulate for our generation, love. We know we need it, but how can we tap into it? Part of the problem, I believe, is the word love is a rather slippery one. What does love mean? Well, at the same time Burt Bacharach wrote that song, What the World Needs Now, a movie came out that was number 1 that year called Love Story. Ryan O'Neal, Ally McGraw starred in it, and there was a line from that movie which later on became printed on countless postcards and greeting cards and posters in which the definition of love was given. Love means never having to say you're sorry. That's the stupidest definition I've ever heard of in my whole life. Insanity. No wonder our generation is messed up, craving for love and yet unable to really define what it is properly. What the world needs now is love. But what is it? In our text, 1 Corinthians 13, we get a definition of what true love is. It's a classic chapter, one which you know well, in which love is defined very clearly. Now, keep in mind that as the Apostle Paul, under the inspiration of the Holy Spirit, is defining love, the word love, translated charity in your King James versions, is the word agape, A-G-A-P-E. Agape, that's the Greek word that is translated love or charity in our English texts. That's important. For you see, in the Greek culture, and the New Testament was written in the Greek language, they had different words to describe our one word, love. We are so mixed up about love because we use the word love so indiscriminately. We say, I love Big Macs, and I do. Then I'll tell Tammy, I love you. And I put her in the same category as a Big Mac. I love the San Francisco 49ers. I love walks in the park on a summer evening. I love this, I love that, and we use the word so freely it causes sort of a watering down of its meaning or a confusion about its definition. The Greeks, however, they defined love more carefully, more precisely in their language. For you see, they had 4 words to describe our singular word love. The first, storge, S-T-O-R-G-E. Storge means affection. It's what you would feel towards Fluffy or Fido, your cat or your dog. Oh, how you love Fluffy. Oh, I love Fido. Just look at them, so cute, and you feel this kind of affection for them. That's the word storge. The second word the Greeks had was eros, from which we get our word erotic. It's a sexual, physical kind of love. It's what you feel physically towards someone that you're attracted to. We say, oh, I love you. In reality, we should say, I eros you. Or, in our terminology, I lust you. But you see, they had a word to describe that particular feeling, eros. The third word they had that we use love for is phileo. We get, of course, Philadelphia, the city of brotherly love, from that term. Because that's what phileo means. It means brotherly love. It's the mutual kind of love. That if you're nice to me, I'll be nice to you. You like hanging with me, I'll hang with you. It's the kind of love that reciprocates, that gives when given to, that responds when love is pointed in my direction, I will respond mutually. Brotherly love. Now, anyone can experience
any of those three kinds of loves. Phileo, brotherly love. Eros, erotic or sensual love. Storge, affection. And the world does experience those three. But there is a fourth kind of love that the world knows nothing about. It's the love that Paul is describing here in 1 Corinthians 13. It's the word agape. In fact, the Apostle John will say in 1 John 4:16, God is agape. He is love. It's a whole different dimension of love. You see, it's a love that gives for the sake of giving, never expecting anything in return. It's a love that is not looking for reciprocation. It just gives anonymously. It gives unconditionally. It just gives for the sake of giving. It doesn't leave the price tag on the present so that people will know how much you spent and hopefully get you a better gift next year. It just gives anonymously. It gives unconditionally. It just gives for the sake of giving, not expecting, desiring anything in return. It's an unconditional love. The world knows very little of that kind of love. In fact, apart from the Lord, outside of the Lord, it's really an impossibility. People in the world, people that don't know the Lord, aren't walking with Him. They can experience phileo, they can experience eros, they can experience storge, but for them, agape is impossible. For it is only found in God. He is the fountainhead. He is the source of that kind of unconditional love. Now, you say, well, John, I'm here today, and really, I'm not a believer in the sense that you guys talk about that term. I'm not a Jesus freak. I'm a good person, though, and I think I'm pretty loving. I think that I love just about as well as the next guy. I think I'm pretty kind and pretty good. Can I encourage you to take a little test with me right now? Look at our text, 1 Corinthians 13. After the Apostle Paul gives an admonition to love in the first three verses, telling you and me, hey, love is everything. You can speak with tongues. You can have faith that move mountains. You can give yourself in service to the place of burning your body physically. But if you have not love, he says, it doesn't amount to anything. Not really. So after this admonition to love, he then gives a definition of love. Listen to what love, agape, really is. Verse 4. Love suffereth long and is kind. Love envies not. Love vaunts not itself and is not puffed up. Love does not behave itself unseemly. It seeks not her own, is not easily provoked, thinks no evil. Love rejoices not in iniquity, any kind of sin, but rejoices in truth or integrity. Love bears all things, believes all things, hopes all things, endures all things. Love never fails. Now take this test with me, you who think that you're a fairly loving person, a pretty good guy or a pretty good lady. Take the word love out and put your name wherever you see the word love or charity and read it again. Put your name in there and see how it sounds. John. Oh, I can't do this. Suffers long. Is kind. I can't do this. My name, you see, if this is the standard of love, and if I put my name in these places where love is written,
It doesn't

fit so well. Suddenly, I realize that I'm not the loving person that perhaps I thought I was when I put my name in this text. Don't look at me that way. How does your name fit? Really, how does your name fit? It's a good exercise for you to at some time sit down and say, hey, how am I doing in light of this definition of agape? Bearing all things, believing all things, hoping all things, not easily provoked, envying not. Oh, man, this is me. Can you say that? Peter John has been down for a couple of 3 weeks now with mononucleosis. And he's doing a lot better. And a couple of days ago, having been in the house for 3 weeks, I looked at him and realized he just needs to get out. So me and Pete jumped in our car and we went down to Medford to the bowling alley. And we rolled a couple of games. I wanted to roll a third. He didn't want to. He was feeling really tired after rolling two. Or so he says. But you see, in the game, the second game, the last game, he beat me soundly. And that's why I think perhaps he may have wanted to stop. I don't know. But be that as it may, he walloped me. And he bowled the best game he ever bowled by 20 pins. He really did well. And I was so proud of him, and he was feeling really good. And so I said, Peter, let's roll a third one. I had taken the first one. He won the second soundly. Let's bowl a third. No, Dad, I'm pretty tired. Okay, Pete. So we grabbed our stuff. We were going towards the door when right before we went out, we stopped and we saw somebody bowling in the end lane that caught our attention. It was Marshall Holman. He's the Hall of Fame bowler, one of the best in the history of the game, professional bowler in the Hall of Fame, and we watched him bowl. We sat down. True story, we saw him roll 18 strikes consecutively. Strike after strike, rapid fire. He would just fire those balls, and they would, everyone looked as though it was going in the gutter. And then it made this big spin and went right around and knocked every pin down perfectly. Suddenly, our games didn't seem so impressive. After the 12th strike, I looked at Peter and said, oh man, spare me. Now, if Peter, John, and I compare ourselves to each other, we do okay. I mean, all right. But you see, when we look at Marshall Holman, all of a sudden, we belong in the gutter. It doesn't work, not against that standard. And perhaps you're here today, we've come to this place, and we think, well, I'm a pretty loving guy. I'm a pretty okay person. Put your name in here, in this Marshall Holman, if you would, and see how you do. And see how you come out. Then we realize, my goodness, how far we have to go. Now, think with me. Let's go over that text again. This time, though, not inserting your name, but put in the name of our hero, our Lord, Jesus Christ. Watch and see what happens. Verse 4, Jesus suffers long. Right on. Jesus is kind. How true. Jesus envies not. Absolutely. He vaunts not himself. No, he humbles himself, doesn't he? He is not puffed up. He does not behave himself unseemingly. He does not seek his own. No, he seeks you and me. He came to die for us, you see. He is not easily provoked. Oh my, his patience. He thinks no evil. And as you go through the text and you put the name Jesus, it does no damage to the text whatsoever. You see, Jesus embodies this word. He is the Word made flesh. He is the incarnation. And so, when I want to know what it means to really love, if I'm confused about the definition of love, or the expression that love would show in a certain situation, all I have to do is think of Jesus Christ. What would he do? What would he do as I'm looking at that person who's
wanting some money, who's begging for bread. What would he do when he's listening to that gossip or aware of that put down? What would he do in any situation? You see, that is the key. Jesus is agape in the flesh. And as I put him in the context of my situation, I will know what I should do in every situation. I will know what I should be. Oh, I'm not talking about a sentimentality, a sloppy agape. I see Jesus dealing very firmly. I see him going through the temple, turning over tables, driving out the money changers. But at the same time, I see him in total control of the situation. For you see, when he came to those who were selling doves in the temple, he stopped and didn't overturn their table, but rather said to them, "Take those doves hence." The doves that were in cages, you see, would have been damaged, hurt, bruised, had he overturned that table. The cattle, no problem, as he made a simple whip and got them moving. But the doves, he said, "Take those birds, those doves, hence." Jesus was in total control. He was loving enough, sensitive enough, to do what was right in driving out that defilement from the temple and yet not needlessly harming a dove, you see. That's love. Love is doing what's right and yet in a way that doesn't needlessly bruise or harm. I see Jesus in John chapter 4. I see him there talking to the woman at the well. "Go call your husband," he said to her. She responded, "I don't have a husband." Jesus could have said to that lady, "Liar, perjurer, sinner, adulteress." But that's not what he said. Jesus said, "You've said well. Good for you that you have no husband. You've said well. For you've had 5 husbands. And the man you're living with now is not your husband at all." Now what was he doing? Showing her love. And yet not sloppy agape. Dealing with the situation. But doing it so in love. Enabling the communication between her and him to deepen. That ultimately led to her salvation. You say, "Well, John, that's easy for you perhaps. But I don't know all the stories about Jesus that well. To apply him in every situation." Here's the good news for you. First of all, let me encourage you to spend time studying the life of Jesus. If you're not reading in the Gospels presently, you need to be. That's why there's 4 of them. Matthew, Mark, Luke, and John. At the beginning of the New Testament. Why? It's as though God was saying, "Don't miss this. You might never make it to Revelation. Or you might not be able to find Philemon. But I want you to see from the very beginning of the New Testament, 4 times, the first 4 books, the story of my son." I would encourage you to spend time this year, every year, until you go to heaven, studying the life of Jesus. No matter where else you're reading, no matter where else you're studying, make sure that you're investing time in focusing on the person of Jesus Christ revealed in the Gospels. But secondly, until that time when perhaps you become more familiar with him, here's the good news. He's alive. He's in your heart. And you can talk to him about the situation that you're dealing with. How do I deal with that daughter, with that boss, with that mother, whatever the situation might be? How do I negotiate this with this employee? What do I do? Ask him. You see, not only is he an example for us, but he's available to us, for he is alive. That's the good news. And you can say anytime you want, "Lord, how should I handle this in the most loving, agape kind of way?" And he'll show you. You say, "Well, John, this is nice, but quite frankly, I'm not all that interested. Why should I be a more loving person?" Well, let me give you some suggestions why you should be. First of all, in so doing, you're obeying the Father. The Father gave the

0: great commandment, the Shema, or the Shema. And that is, you're to love him with all your heart and soul and mind and strength. And there is a second likened unto it, love your neighbor. You're obeying the Father when you love God and love people. Secondly, you're honoring the Son. Jesus told us that man, all men would know that we are his disciples by our love one for another. Let them be one, Jesus prayed in John 17. That the Father, that the world, pardon me, Father, might know that I am in you and that you are in me. That it's real. Let them be one, united in love. Love will be the proof, the mark that I am real. Not bumper stickers on their car, not pins in their lapel, but they're loving each other. They're loving people. That will be the singular proof that I'm real to the watching world, you see. And number three, not only obeying the Father and honoring the Son, but you are then flowing in the Spirit.
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0: You're listening to Straight from the Heart, the Bible teaching radio ministry of Calvary Chapel, Philadelphia. Our teacher here on Straight from the Heart is Senior Pastor Joe Foch. We're currently in the New Testament, going verse by verse through the book of Ephesians. On today's broadcast, we'll continue our study beginning in chapter 1. Before we finish, I'll give you some additional information so you can contact us with any questions or comments. But first, open your Bible to Ephesians chapter 1, and let's join Pastor Joe as he begins.
1: We have obtained an inheritance, being predestinated according to the purpose of Him who worketh all things after, again, the counsel of His own thelema, His own will. He's given us an inheritance. We're predestinated to arrive. That's why it says that our inheritance, incorruptible, undefiled, fadeth not away, is reserved for you in heaven, because He knows you're going to get there. He wouldn't bother reserving it if He was wondering if you're going to make it. You're going to make it. You're going to be there. It's reserved for us. We're predestinated to be there. Pro horizo. He's marked out our horizons, and one of them is clearly stepping into the inheritance that He has worked out for you and I in the counsel of His own will. He didn't need us and need us to help. He's done it. What He does is He needs us to believe. We sit here and listen to this and say, I don't know, man. I don't know. That's hard to believe. Well, that's the problem. The problem isn't that it isn't true. The problem isn't that it's not true on God's end. The problem is nobody's ever loved us that way before. No one's ever offered us way less with no strings attached, let alone all of this with no strings attached. You know, Peter says we need to grow in grace and in the knowledge of our Lord and Savior, Jesus Christ. Paul will say here in chapter 3 that he bows his knees before God the Father, and he prays that we might comprehend with all the saints what is the height and what is the depth, what is the breadth and the width of God's love for us in Christ Jesus. In the ages to come, we're still going to be embracing that. In the ages to come, we're going to look up and see the Lamb that was slain.

own emotion, his own thelema. He wants us. So he's done it. No one can interfere with it. The Father has planned it in eternity past. The Son has stepped into time and made it a reality. We've been received redemption, forgiveness through his blood. Now in verse 13 and 14, it tells us that the Holy Spirit then secures those things in us. Verse 12 says he's worked this after the counsel of his own will, that we should be to the praise of his glory who first trusted in Christ. Verse 13, in whom, in Christ, you also trusted after that you heard, here's the gospel, your faith comes by hearing, hearing by the word, after that you heard the word of truth, which is the gospel, the good news of Jesus Christ, that is the truth, and it's the truth of your salvation, in whom also, after that you believed, you were sealed with that Holy Spirit of promise. So it tells us this. And the tenses go this way. Having heard, having believed, you were sealed. This is the gospel. Having heard, it says the gospel, the good news. The good news. The good news is Christianity. Christianity is done. Christianity is not due. All the doing is done. God has got done all the doing. You get saved and you think you need to finish up the doing. That would be a terrible religion. The doing is done. Yes, he works in us, conforming us into the image of his Son. But in regards to these things being secure and our entrance into heaven, it says, having heard, and what you heard was the good news, then having believed, having trusted him, it says at that point, you were sealed with the Holy Spirit of promise. When you were saved, one of the things the Holy Spirit did was he sealed you until the day of redemption. Look, when you got saved, you weren't saying, okay, Lord, I'm ready. Seal me with the Holy Spirit now. No, you were saying, I'm such a jerk. I can't believe you love me. I'm such a jerk because you really, can I really come to heaven? Oh, Lord, forgive me. That was your theology at that point in time. And the Holy Spirit produced that in you. No man comes without the Spirit working in his life. One of the things the Holy Spirit did, and you weren't even aware of it at all, he then baptized you into the mystical body of Christ. You weren't praying, Lord, I need to get saved because I need to get baptized in the mystical body of Christ. You took years to find out or a while to find out that had actually happened. It was reality. And one of the other things that the Holy Spirit did at that point, when you were saved at that instant, it says you were sealed unto the day of redemption by the Holy Spirit of promise. Very common in this culture. Some of you that are older here, and you say, what do you mean, older? White hair onward, probably. You know, you remember the days in the banking world when a deal or something was settled, the parties would sign the papers. Then there was actually a seal, a wax seal that was put on it. One copy was kept at the bank. The other copy went to the parties that were involved. That was called signed, sealed, and delivered. It's saying here that when you receive Christ as your Savior, your salvation was signed, sealed, and delivered. It's done. All the doing is done. It's saying this, you know, In this day, if you were shipping something somewhere, you put a wax seal on it. That wax seal did several things. It said that there was an official decision that was made about destination. It on the seal, it told of ownership, and the seal guaranteed that if anybody messed with it, they were going to be brought to terms. So it guaranteed security and safety. That's the same thing in our lives. We've been sealed with the Holy Spirit of promise. That means there's an official deal. It's done. It guarantees our destination, and it guarantees our safety as we're getting there. We've been sealed. You see the seal that Pilate put on the tomb of Jesus in Matthew 27. That seal was not allowed to be broken. Roman law was if someone broke that seal, they would find that person and crucify them. If they couldn't find the person and they found the village that the person

came from, the Romans crucified the entire village upside down because that seal was broken. You didn't break that seal. Tells us in Revelation chapter 7, there's 144,000 Jewish evangelists, and they're going to receive the seal of God in their forehead. Same word. And those that are sealed, it says Satan, who's ravaging the world in those days, can't touch them, can't harm them. He can't do anything to them because they're sealed. Tells us in Revelation chapter 20 that when Satan is cast into the abyss, that he's bound for 1,000 years, and there's a seal set on that, and he can't break that seal. He can't break the one that's on you either. It's the same word throughout. You've been sealed by a loving heavenly Father, and that any of our soul cannot break that seal. He can mess with your mind. He can make you worry. He can cause you to doubt. But he cannot break that seal. The Holy Spirit has indwelt you. Some days you may make him uncomfortable. You may grieve him. It says you may quench him. But he ain't going anywhere. He's not in the time sharing, so you don't have to worry about being possessed. He's Almighty God. And it says in verse 14, that seal is the earnest, if you look there in verse 14, of our inheritance until the redemption of the purchased possession under the praise of his glory. It's the earnest, again, not a word we use a lot now. Years ago, maybe still in real estate, when you want to buy a home, to show that you're earnest about that, you have to put a deposit down on the deal, which is your earnestness about, I'm going to go through it. It's the first installment of completing the transaction. That was a word they understood well. It says this Holy Spirit, the way he's come and he's sealed you until the day of redemption, is the earnest of your inheritance. It's the first installment proving that the rest of the transaction is going to take place. Wonderfully, I think the Holy Spirit knew, as he inspired Paul to use this word, arabon in the Greek. If you go to Greece today and you fall in love with a beautiful young Greek woman and you want to marry her, you give her an engagement ring, an arabon. It means engagement ring today in Greece. It meant first installment here, but the idea is these things are happening according to his will. It is never just factual, it is emotional. And wonderfully, the Holy Spirit, who has taken up residence in us, is telling us that we are the bride of Christ. We are engaged. The groom is coming soon. He's going to blow the trumpet and carry us across the threshold before this world goes crazy. Look, Paul says to us men, later, as we go through, men, treat your wives the way Christ treats the church. Now, you're in trouble if you're married to a post-tribulationist. Means he can dump fire on you and put all kinds of plagues and stuff on you. No. Jesus doesn't beat up the bride before the honeymoon. There's none of that. We're his bride. He has instilled in us this measure of grace that is an overdose. He's caused us to believe things by revealing them to our will, letting us know that we are predetermined to enter into an inheritance that he has for us, that he has worked out in the counsel of his own will to the praise of his glory. And this plan, having heard and having believed, has become real to us in that he has sealed us now with the Holy Spirit. It's signed, sealed, and delivered. The deal is done. And that sealing of the Holy Spirit is the engagement ring that the groom has given to us, saying, the wedding feast is coming. The wedding day is coming.
Look,

0: Here's the challenge for all of us as we go through these verses. And look, some of the most wonderful theological truths in all the scripture. And the more you want to dig and you want to look at Greek and tenses and voices and genders, and it's all wonderful. It only becomes more and more beautiful. But the idea is, this is written for you and I to take hold of and to fill us with wonder. But we have been so beat up by this world, many of us abused, that we're almost afraid to believe when somebody's telling us that they loves us that much. You know, he tells us in verse 1 he's an apostle by the will of God. He tells us in verse 5 that we've been predestinated by the pleasure of his will. He tells us in verse 9 all of these things happen, you know, it's the mystery of his will. He tells us again in verse 11, that it's according to the counsel of his own will. Each time the word is, it's his emotion. He loves us. He loves us. He's involved with us emotionally. He can't let go of us. You know, sometimes we think, you know, he's watching us to find out, just to make sure, to see if we do something, you know, making a list, checking it twice, going to see if we're naughty or nice. That's our heavenly Godfather. Not Father God. He watches us because he loves us so much, he can't take his eyes off of us. Because we are in Christ. Being in Christ is locative in the Greek. It's the sphere we exist in. John's going to tell us, if we say we have not sinned, we deceive ourselves. The truth is not in us. If we say we have not sinned, we make God a liar. If we confess our sins, he's faithful and just to forgive us, to cleanse us from all unrighteousness. John, including himself in those equations, we make mistakes. We fail. We do things wrong. When we do those things, we don't step outside of Christ, do something stupid, sin, and then step back into Christ after we get it straightened out. No. It was straightened out from the foundation of the world through the blood of his son. We fail in Christ, we succeed in Christ, we laugh in Christ, we cry in Christ, we exist in Christ. It's the way we live. It's not by performance. It is the realm he has placed us into, and it is filled with hope. It is filled with future. It is filled with cleansing to the rate of overdose. We can't wear it out. We can't wear it down, and that's all according to his emotion. He loves us. He wants us. So now he has stamped us. He's sealed us. We're his. He has taken us home. He's given us the engagement ring, and he is coming because the wedding day is really close to take his bride home to heaven. And for some of us, that's almost unbearable. Can that really be true? Again, there's a challenge. We're growing in these things. There isn't anything in us today large enough to conceive it all. Not our minds, not our hearts. We don't have a compartment or a file big enough just to say, okay, now I got Ephesians 1 down. We're growing in grace. We're growing in the knowledge of it. We're going to appreciate this more next week than we did today. You sit alone with it. It's going to be more real to you. But this is the challenge. You need to believe this is his will. You need to believe he loves you this much. You need to believe that. It's not religion. It's relationship. You need to take hold of the fact that God the Father thinks of you. He thought of you before the worlds were formed. He enacted a plan that God the Son stepped into human time and took on human skin. And he bought you out of the slave market so that you'll never have to go back to it again. And he did that by sending your sins away as far as the east is from the west. And he did that in the abundance of his grace by superabound, by overdosing you with grace. And that according to his own wisdom and his own understanding. And he's caused us to believe, you know, these things. He's brought our minds in the revelation of these things so that we would know he's predestined us to an inheritance. And then he sends the Holy Spirit to make it real. You're not going to enjoy that until you get alone with him and say, Lord, I want to know, is this real for me? Is this real for me? I'm so hard on myself. The people closest to me are so hard on me. The people I trusted when I grew up, they sexually abused me. They physically abused me. They abused me verbally. My world, all I do, Father, is get put down, put down, put down, put down. Can I step out here and really believe you? And you're never going to enjoy the truth of these things unless you are willing to step out of the boat onto the water. When you see Jesus in the storm of life, you have to be willing to say to him, Lord, if that's you, bid me to come unto you. And you'll hear him say, come, come. If you're struggling with these things, you need to get alone today, tonight, tomorrow morning, and just say, Lord, I want to believe that you love me that much, but I am so messed up. Is this really you speaking to me? If it is, Lord, bid me come to you on the water, and you listen in your heart, and you hear him say, come, come to me. Come to me. Because these things are filled with wonder. These are things in the ages to come we're still going to be blossoming into. These are things that are always going to be opening because they are infinite things and we will always be finite. He will always be infinite. We will always be created. We will always be being conformed into his image and never arriving because he's infinite, even in the ages to come. What will we do with it today? You know, if we can take an inch of it today, let's take an inch of it. If we can take one step into it today, let's take one step into it. Maybe today you can say, that's it, I'm doing a backflip off the dive board right into the whole pool of it. I'm going in. Then you do that. You do whatever his grace extends you to receive, because these are truths that he puts out in front of us, not to be debated in seminary, but to be taken into the lives of his flock. His sheep, his sons and his daughters, to be an encouragement, to lift up our hearts and to set us free. If we don't understand the things that he puts here in the first three chapters, we'll never understand then how to live them out in practicality in the last three chapters, because every time we make a mistake, we'll be condemned. Every time we make a mistake, we'll want to throw in the towel. We need to realize we are in Christ. We are secure. There are powers unimaginable to us in the Trinity that have secured who we are, that have placed a mark upon us, that have set this into motion before time began, that have paid complete redemption, complete forgiveness, signed, sealed, and delivered. Signed, sealed, and delivered. Don't play church. Don't play religion. The world we live in is falling apart. Get along with Jesus. Get along with Jesus. If the days come when there is no economy, if the days come when there is no food on the table, if the days come before he gets us out of here that are extremely tough, we need to be able to sit alone with these things. We say, Lord, in this darkest day, I see this light. I see a cross in the middle of it. I see your love for me and your son. I see what you've done. And Lord, my heart is firm. It's fixed. Oh God, it's fixed. Let's pray. Father, we thank you for these things. And again, we're all different here, different stages of growth spiritually, and Lord, many of us at the same stage of growth, going through completely different things, Lord, and we try to measure those things. Father, you say that we need to trust you, believing in the one who is invisible, and Lord, we do that. We hear things here that make our heart leap. And yet, Lord, to some of us, to some degree, are hesitant. We're reticent. We don't want to be hurt. We don't want to make ourselves vulnerable. And yet we believe you're calling us to put all of our trust in you, Lord. For everything that you put in front of us here, Lord. Help us, Lord. Help our categories to widen, Lord. Help our files to be filled with these things. Lord, help the knowledge of your Son and of your love towards us just even to overflow our hearts, Lord. Lord, let us sit with these things, Lord. Let us drink deeply here, Lord, of the wells of salvation, we pray, Father, in Jesus' name. Amen.
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1: There's nothing more important than a pastor being devoted to God's Word. The shepherd feeds the sheep the Word of God. The shepherd protects the sheep through the Word of God. The shepherd lives an example of the Word of God to the congregation. So very important. So he exhorts, verse 9, which he does with sound doctrine or teaching. And then also, he convinces or refutes the gainsayers.
0: The single most important attribute that a pastor should exhibit is devotion to the Word of God. Shepherds must believe that Scripture is errorless so that they can teach others to defend that belief. How can you minister to a church if you don't have confidence that God's Word is flawless, complete, and sufficient? Pastor John will show us today that becoming a pastor is a challenging calling. Everyone pursuing full-time ministry should soberly examine their hearts and seek God's will. Now, let's join Pastor John in the book of Titus chapter 1 as he continues his message, The Marks of a Blameless Man.
1: What the phrase actually says in the Greek is this: he must be a one-woman man. He must be a one-woman man. And I think that it's intended to

be devoted to his wife. He must be faithful to his wife. In Ephesians 5, verse 25, husbands, love your wives as Christ loved the church. And so he needs to be committed to loving his wife. David committed adultery with Bathsheba, and it brought a reproach and a shame upon him and his kingdom. Write down Proverbs chapter 6, verse 27 to 29. It says, can man take fire into his bosom and his clothes not be burned? Or can a man walk on hot coals and his feet not be scorched? So is the one who goes into his neighbor's wife. Whoever touches her shall not go unpunished. So very important. So a pastor is to be completely devoted to his wife. Then secondly, he's to be devoted to his children. So we're still in the home and the qualifications there. Notice verse 6. Having faithful children, not accused of riot or unruly. Now again, this is not saying that a pastor's kids need to glow in the dark. I have little halos and angel wings and float around the church singing hallelujah choruses. They're not perfect, but they should be respectful and obedient to their parents. How does a man take care of the home should reflect on how he'll take care of the church. Now, in Timothy chapter 3, 1 Timothy 3, it says he must manage his own family well. So the question is whether he's managing his own family. And by the way, in Titus chapter 1, verse 6, the word children there is plural, so it's all his children. And it also is a word used for children, meaning that they are underage, that they are smaller, younger children, that they are respectful and obedient to their father. Again, David messed up in his relationship to Absalom, and Absalom rebelled against his father. So even as a dad, ask yourself, am I devoted to my wife and no other woman? Am I devoted to my children and raising them in the way that they should go? Ephesians 6, verse 4 said, fathers, provoke not your children to wrath, but bring them up, which means to love them, and the nurture, which means to discipline them, and admonition of the Lord, which means to instruct them. So we are to be devoted to our children. So a pastor must manage his own family well, or he would not be able to take care of the people or the house of God. Now, the second category is not only blameless in his marriage and family, but blameless in his character and conduct. Write that down. Blameless in his character and conduct. This is his public life, verse 7 and 8. For a bishop then must be blameless above reproach as the steward of God. And I love that picture. I'll be speaking this week to the students in the preaching class about we are stewards of the mysteries of God. That as preachers, God entrusts his word to us, and we must preach it faithfully. So he's a steward of God. He should be not self-willed, not soon angry, not given to wine, no striker, not guilty of filthy lucre. But now the positive verse 8, he should be a lover of hospitality, a lover of good. He should be sober, which means sober-minded. He masters his mind and his thoughts. And just, that means righteous. Holy, which means saintly. And temperate, which means self-control. Now, Paul lists five negatives in verse 7 that should not be found in the stewards of God or the pastors or the elders or the bishops. They relate to five areas of strong temptation. Billy Graham, speaking to a group of pastors one time, said there's three dangers. Number one, pride, that you not fall into pride. Number two, money, don't be motivated by money. And number three is sex. Be careful not to get involved with other women than your wife. Be devoted to your wife. And those are three areas that Satan will often attack spiritual leadership. So the first is pride. Look at verse 7. Not self-will. What does that mean? It means that leaders are not to use their position or power to get their own way. It's a man who is headstrong, stubborn, who demands his

own way without regard for others, who won't listen to either criticism or advice. That's not to be a quality in a man of spiritual leadership in the church. Also, you can apply this, by the way, to being a father. You are the pastor of your family. You're a shepherd in your own home. God's given three divine institutions: the family, the church, and human government. And we need in all three categories godly men, qualified men. So dads, are you the spiritual leader in your home? Are you loving your wife and devoted to training and disciplining your children? It's to be like Jesus, who in John 13 washed the disciples' feet. Servant leadership. Now, notice, secondly, his temper, not soon angry. In dealing with difficult and demanding people, there's a temptation to become irritable and impatient. Dads, as well, with their children, should not become irritable and impatient. Remember when Moses got angry, took the rod and smote the rock, and God called him on the carpet and said, "Moses, you failed to sanctify me in the eyes of the people." So the pastor shouldn't be blowing off steam and getting angry at people. And then thirdly, category is drink, not given to wine. Now this again, after going over this list and thinking, now, why did I choose to go through Titus? Certainly at Psalm 23 would be a lot easier. Husband of one wife, obedient children, not given to wine. It's like, no wonder no one preaches these verses. Now that phrase literally means setting long at wine, or over fond of wine. Someone has wine as his companion. It's kind of a good idea if the pastor's not into drinking wine. It doesn't make that his passion. Now, I would prefer if the Bible literally said, "Thou shalt not drink alcohol." But it doesn't say that. So we go, "Oh man, amen, preach it, brother, preach it." But aside from what the scriptures say, I think it's stupid. I think it's unnecessary. I think we have a lot of great things to drink. In the ancient world Bible days, they had water or wine, water or wine. And when the wine became fermented, it became strong drink. And all through the Bible is warning after warning after warning of the dangers of strong drink. In Ephesians 5:18, when Paul says, "Be filled with the Spirit," he actually says, "Don't be drunk on wine, wherein is debauchery, but be filled with the Spirit." Wine, strong drink, alcohol has ruined many of lives. Many men or women in marriages have been ruined by alcohol. So why would you even want to go there? And by the way, as a matter of Christian liberty, even if you have the liberty to drink, you may stumble on another person, a weaker brother or sister who does not have that liberty, and you don't want to do that. So it's better to live under a greater conviction than to cause someone else to stumble. The Bible says that drunkenness, Galatians 5, verse 21, is classified as the works of the flesh, and they that do this will not inherit the kingdom of God. Noah got drunk and sinned in that area. So a pastor is not to be given to wine or linger long at the wine. Proverbs 20, verse 1 says, "Wine is a mocker, strong drink is a raging, and whosoever is deceived thereby is not wise." And then here's number 4 in verse 7, no striker. This is interesting too. It means not violent. And it also has the idea of not pugnacious. I had to look up the word pugnacious, which means easily stirred into a rage or a fight. Punching people, striking people. So it's not just physically getting in a fisticuffs. It's just going into a rage and wanting to fight people. It's a good idea if the pastor's not beating people up. I was with a pastor one time as a young boy, and we were doing construction on the church, and he almost got to fisticuffs with someone at the construction of the church. I'm like, whoa. I know the Bible says laying of hands is a doctrine, but I don't think this is what it meant by that.
So it's not, you're not punching people. You're not violent. You're not fighting. No striker. So very, very dangerous. No striker. Pastors are not to be strikers. Then fifthly, it deals with money. Not given, verse 7, to filthy lucre. In other words, you're not pursuing dishonest gain. You do not pursue dishonest gain. It's a motive of greed. That's one of the dangers of pastoral ministry. You become greedy for money, greedy of gain. It's right for a pastor to be supported. 1 Timothy 5:17 says that the elders who rule well and labor in the word and in doctrine should be worthy of double honor, which means double pay. The Bible says, don't muzzle the ox that treads the corn. But it also says in 1 Peter chapter 5 that elders or pastors should not be doing it for money's sake. Listen to what Peter says in 1 Peter chapter 5. He said, elders which are among you, I exhort, who am also an elder and a witness of the sufferings of Christ, and also a partaker of the glory that shall be revealed. He says to the pastors, feed the flock of God. That's pastor then, which is among you, taking the oversight. So you have pastor and bishop thereof, not by constraint, but willingly, not for filthy lucre or dishonest gain, but of a ready mind, voluntarily, neither being lords over God's heritage, but being examples to the flock. And when the chief shepherd shall appear, you shall receive a crown of glory. That's very clear instruction for a pastor's devotion to his calling to feed the flock and to shepherd the flock. Now, after the six vices, this is a breath of fresh air. Now come the virtues, six positive virtues. So the five vices, excuse me, and the six virtues. Verse 8, look at it with me. He must be a lover of hospitality. He must have an open heart and an open home. The word lovers of hospitality is the word phileo, and the word lovers of hospitality means that you phileo, or you love strangers, that you reach out to people who are strangers. And then number two, again, phileo, you should be a lover of what is good. Now, in my King James Bible, it has men, and it's not in the Greek, it's in some manuscripts, but the phrase means more generally, he loves what is good. So he's loving the righteous, hating the evil. To love good means hate evil. So it's a love and submission to God and to his word. And then number three, this man should be sober, or sober-minded, literally. A man who's self-mastery. He's sensible in his judgment. He doesn't allow himself to go to radical extremes or tangents. He's disciplined in his lifestyle. He lives modestly. And then number four, just, verse 8. That means he's righteous or upright. His dealings with people and others. He's a man of virtue. And then fifthly, verse 8, he is holy, which is huios, means that he's saintly or set apart toward God. Means that he lives his life in a godly way. One of the best compliments anyone could be paid is they're godly, means they're godlike, and they're living for God. And then sixthly, lastly, they're temperate in verse 8, means self-controlled. Now, self-control in chapter 5 of Galatians is a fruit of the Holy Spirit, self-control. So we need to be under the influence and the control of the Spirit. Again, that's why I like Ephesians 5, verse 18. It's a command. It's all-inclusive for everyone. It's in the passive voice, meaning let the Spirit fill you. And it's in the present tense, be filled with the Spirit continually. So don't be drunk with wine, wherein is debauchery, but be filled with the Spirit. What does that mean? Let the Holy Spirit control you. Now, whether you're a man or a woman, whether you're a pastor or a layperson, all of these qualities are supported in other scriptures, should be found of all of us. We should have self-control. We should be filled with the Holy Spirit and letting Him fill our hearts, that there will be submission
There will be songs and praise to the Lord. We'll be joyful, thankful, and submissive. Now, here's the third and last category. First, marriage and family, verse 6. Second, character and conduct, verse 7 and 8. And thirdly, blameless in belief, verse 9. This is his church life and his relationship to the Word of God, which is paramount. Notice verse 9. Holding fast, hanging on tenaciously, not letting go of what? The faithful Word. This is a reference to the Scriptures, the Word of God. So it's so important that he be properly committed to the Bible. As he has been taught, that's taught by the apostles, and we are taught by the apostles in the Word, that he may be able to do what? By sound doctrine, both to exhort and to convince the gainsayer. So, he needs to be a man faithful to the Word. You know what the number one character of a pastor should be? Committed to, devoted to the Bible. A man of the Word. A man of the Word. He needs to have a high view of Scripture. I recommend that you make sure that your pastor has a high view of Scripture. If I were to leave in this church, this congregation, my prayer is that the next pastor has a complete, unwavering commitment to the Bible as the Word of God. Amen? That's the life of the church. You say, well, what's a high view? The high view, 2 Timothy 3:16, all Scripture is given by inspiration of God. He believes in verbal plenary inspiration. That means the words and all of them in the Bible are given by inspiration of God, which means God breathed. Peter says, holy men of God spoke as they were carried by the Holy Spirit. He also holds to the idea that the Word of God is not only inspired by God, but that the Word of God is true and reliable. It's called the inspiration of Scripture and inerrancy of Scripture. I believe in an inerrant Bible. It cannot err, and it does not err. I also believe that the Bible is clear. God said what he meant what he said, and I believe that it's sufficient. We don't need more than the Word of God. The Word of God and the Spirit of God, changing the child of God into the image of the Son of God. Now notice he's faithful to the Word. That's seen in that first phrase there, that he holds fast the faithful Word. And then secondly, he is able, has been taught in the Word, that is according to the teaching or consistent with the teaching of the apostles. Now peek at verse 13. The word there is called the faith. And in verse 14, it's called the truth. So he's committed to what he's been taught in the Word. He's orthodox. Church leaders must be orthodox in their view of Scripture. Don't settle for any less than the orthodox view of Scripture of God, of Jesus, of the Holy Spirit, of salvation, the doctrine of the church, and even the doctrine of future things, eschatology. What the future holds. Christ is coming back, and the things the Bible teaches. Now why? Two things. Verse 9, that he may exhort, which means encourage, believers. This is the positive use of sound doctrine. With sound doctrine. Now the key word there again is the word sound before the word doctrine. The word doctrine means teaching. Sound teaching. You know what the word sound means? It's a medical term that actually means healthy or life-giving. Sound doctrine brings spiritual health or life. A church or a congregation will be healthy if it's being fed or taught sound doctrine. In Ephesians chapter 4, when it says God's given to the church pastor teachers, it says they're doing it for the work of ministry. That we all come to the fullness of the stature of Christ. That we no longer be children tossed to and fro with every wind of doctrine by the sleight of men, and cunning craftiness whereby they lie in wait to deceive.
but that speaking the truth, we may grow up to Christ, which is the head. There is nothing more important than a pastor being devoted to God's word. The shepherd feeds the sheep the word of God. The shepherd protects the sheep with the word of God. The shepherd lives an example of the word of God to the congregation. So very important. So he exhorts, verse 9, which he does with sound doctrine or teaching. And then also he convinces or refutes the gainsayers. So to convince the gainsayers or to refute those who speak against orthodox teaching. So he stands against false teachers. Any pastor worth his salt does the teaching of the word and the warning of the sheep of false doctrine and false teaching. The pastor must be strong in the word, gifted to teach the word, able to teach, and it has a positive and a negative aspect. Gathering the sheep and driving the wolves and thieves away. Amen? It's not about his physical strength. It's not about his educational attainments. It's not about his status or his business savvy. It's not about his good looks. It's not about his youthful vigor. It's not about his charismatic personality. It's about his commitment to God's word. Faithful to what he's been taught in the world. Godly character, call of God, gifting from God. God is looking for men to lead the church, to be under shepherds.

0: In Pastor John's message today, he laid out the Lord's final major qualifications for pastors. One of the most important is that pastors are filled with the Holy Spirit. They ought to exhibit the fruits of the Spirit: love, joy, peace, patience, and all the rest, and be devoted to God's Word. Shepherding must have Scripture at its foundation. The power, perfection, and godly inspiration of the Bible should be central to every message. 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
0: Next time, Pastor John will tell us that we can have complete confidence that Jesus is Lord because the Word of God is objectively true. Our culture today loves to claim what's true for you is true for you, and what's true for me is true for me. But that's not what the Bible teaches. Jesus said that He is the way, the truth, and the life. There is no other route to heaven. We can only enter paradise through the cleansing blood of Christ. That's all we have for today. 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

0: Welcome to Living by Grace, a verse-by-verse study through the Bible with Pastor Mark Galvin of Calvary Chapel Lompa. Please open in your Bibles with us to the book of Romans as we continue our study in chapter 8.
1: Eighth chapter of Romans, great place to be. Romans chapter 8. It's been said that a believer's Bible, if you were to open it up, it should automatically open up to Romans chapter 8, because that chapter should be so broken in, kind of like an old baseball glove, where your Bible just kind of opens up, you know, to well-worn, marked, highlighted. Romans chapter 8, just as a, we got to verse 2 last week, didn't get very far. So let's go ahead and read the first two verses. There is therefore now no condemnation to them which are in Christ Jesus, who walk not after the flesh, but after the Spirit. We have been removed as God's kids from the realm of condemnation, from the possibility of condemnation. And really, that is the theme of the entire eighth chapter, the eternal security of the child of God. Now look, you know, as a believer, I understand Arminianism and Calvinism, and I am neither. I have been on both sides of that spectrum in the sense that I have been one who has taught and believed in the possibility that a child of God could lose their salvation. I have held to that theory and have maintained. I know that you can maintain that belief to a certain degree. But I have also been on the other side, and I can remember a long time ago, this is, you know, 30 years ago, and going to Chuck Missler's studies at Calvary Chapel, Costa Mesa. He used to teach on, let's see, back then it was on Wednesday nights, and I remember him saying, you know, I'm one of those weirdos that believe that once you're saved, you're always saved. And, you know, to be honest with you, I've joined that camp. And I believe that you cannot lose your salvation. And I believe that Paul gives us here an airtight case for that. And I know that you can argue either way. You can gravitate towards Arminianism. You know, you can lose your salvation. I know that you can, and I

flesh, but after the Spirit is a condition. And that in the oldest manuscripts and the most accurate, in fact, depending on which translation you have, what, you know, if you have American Standard or the NIV or whatever the case may be, New King, it just, depending on what version you have, that may or may not be in there. But in the oldest and what is considered to be the most accurate, it is not there. Well, we've been removed from that entire realm. Now look, if you were scuba diving right now, let's say a mile off the coast for abalone or whatever, there is the possibility, the distinct possibility, that you could be attacked by a great white shark. In fact, just the other day, where I grew up, they saw from the helicopter, they saw a 12-foot great white shark, and a couple guys caught in the last month or so. There have been several great white sharks caught from the pier in Huntington. So they're kind of in an abundant state right now. But if you're in that realm, the ocean, there are certain dangers, and specifically the great white sharks. And there's always that possibility, but you know, right now, I'm not afraid of being bitten by a shark, because I'm not in that realm. I'm not under the ocean. I'm not underwater. So that cannot happen on land. And in the same way, you see, we've been removed from condemnation, where you and I, as God's kids, that is no longer a possibility. Any believer, every believer, as we learned last week, has been delivered. That law of sin and death. Well, let's read verse 2. For the law of the Spirit of life in Christ Jesus hath made me free from the law of sin and death. Because I was once under condemnation as a non-believer. I was once in that realm. I was under the law. But you and I have been delivered. The law of God is still intact in the sense that it is still right. It is still holy. It is still accurate. It is still God's word. Thou shalt not murder. Thou shalt not steal. So the Ten Commandments, those are all accurate. They're all God's word. But see, you and I, we've been delivered from the law in that the law, as it tells us here, for the law of the Spirit of life in Christ Jesus hath delivered me from the law of sin and death. And notice specifically sin and death, because I've broken the law, and if you break the law, you die. And the day you eat thereof, remember God said to Adam and Eve, the day you eat thereof, you shall surely die. We have all eaten thereof. And so we're under that sentence of death, but we have been delivered in that the law of grace, the gospel of Jesus Christ, redemption, salvation, the gospel of Christ, the work of the cross, the crucifixion, that which God did for us without us doing anything, has superseded the law of sin and death. And we talked about last week how an airplane, even though it's under the law of gravity, once it's, you know, it's on the, it's on the runway, it's not going anywhere until the thrust of those powerful engines propels that plane down the runway, and then with enough speed and enough lift, the law of aerodynamics supersedes the law of gravity. And that's basically what we have here. What Christ has done for you and I has superseded the law. There's another law that is been enacted upon my life that is greater, that supersedes the previous law. For the law of the Spirit of life in Christ Jesus. And it's interesting that it speaks of it as a law. That which condemned you, that which condemned me, the law. We are condemned under law, every one of us. Can no longer claim us. We're outside of the law's jurisdiction. We've been removed from its reaches. Jesus did what the law could not do, save us. So this law of the Spirit

is speaking of basically, it's another principle. In a sense, it's an operation of the Spirit. It's the reign of grace. You know, Paul speaks of it as the law of the Spirit, and some are thrown off by that. James speaks of it as the law of liberty. But it is that principle, it is that operation of the Holy Spirit in the life of the believer. We've been set free. We're under a completely different system now. We were under the law. And when people are under something, you know, it just speaks of the fact that they're under, they're subservient to it. And we're, you know, we're still to be obedient, subservient to the law in that sense. But we were under the law, but now we are no longer under the law, but we are under the Spirit. And what the law could not do, as he talked about last week, the law could not empower you. Thou shalt not covet. The law says, you know, you don't covet, don't have desires, deep rooted desires to have something that your neighbor has, or to be envious or with something somebody else possesses. That's coveting. Well, the law tells us don't do that, but it doesn't give us the power not to do that. The Holy Spirit, this reign of grace, being under the grace of God, the power is there. We're empowered by the Spirit. That is the principle, the operation of being under the Spirit, that He empowers me. He also convicts me. He leads me. He leads you. He enlightens us. It's all a part of this glorious reign of grace by the Spirit. And the Spirit of God, He's leading you and I. He uses us. And not only that, but He has imparted Christ to you and I. It's the life, as Jesus Christ has been imparted to you. He's been imparted to me. He's in you, you're in Him. Remember, we talked about the fact that the Holy Spirit in 1 Corinthians 12, it tells us there in the third, in the 13th verse, for by one Spirit we have all been baptized into Christ. We've been placed into Christ. See, that is the safest place in all the universe. If you're inside of Christ, then you're safe. No one can extract you from that position. You can't extract yourself. When we get to the end of this chapter, we'll see that. No created being can separate you from the love of God, from the love of Christ. In John chapter 10, Jesus speaks of the fact that you are in the Father's hands and that no man can pluck you out of His hands. And in fact, in the 10th, we see that we're not only in the Father's hands, but we're in the hands of Christ. So that is, once again, God's not going to let you go. The same one who saves is the same one who keeps. Once you're saved, you don't keep yourself. Now, the scriptures declared that we're to keep yourself and we're to keep ourselves in the love of God. That means that we're to cooperate. Hey, we're to walk in the Spirit. We're to be obedient to the Word. But He's not saying you're to keep yourself saved. You're to, now that you're saved, you're to maintain your salvation. Okay, make sure you never lose it. You got to keep, you know, you want to hold on to it as tightly as possible. You know, that's not it at all. He tells us here, once again in verse 2, for the law of the Spirit of life in Christ Jesus hath made me free from the sin, from the law of sin and death, that glorious deliverance that we have in Christ. We were once condemned, all of us, but now we've been removed from condemnation. There is now, therefore, no condemnation. No condemnation. Verse 3. For what the law could not do, in that it was weak through the flesh, on our side there was weakness. On God's side, as far as the Word itself, strong, perfect, accurate, powerful, unbreakable. As far as God never takes it back. It's never outdated. What the law could not do, because of the weakness of our flesh.
because we were unable to keep it. God sending his own son in the likeness, notice this, the likeness of sinful flesh, not in sinful flesh, because that would mean that Christ had sinned, but in the likeness. In other words, he was like you, like me. He was a human being, yet without sin. So Paul makes it very clear here that, Christ was a man just like you, the guys out there, just like he's a human being, but he was a man like us, us guys tonight. But he was created in the likeness of sinful flesh. He didn't have sinful flesh. Sending his own son, his very own son, his only begotten son, he was the babe of Bethlehem in the likeness of sinful flesh, and for sin, condemned sin in the flesh. Jesus condemned sin, that which condemned us previously, sin, is now condemned and has been condemned by Christ. That which condemned you has been condemned by Christ, our Savior. He's condemned sin. He's defeated sin. And that's what he's speaking of there, where it says that his own son in the likeness of sinful flesh and for sin. In other words, he came to abolish condemnation, to remove us, to die in our place in order that the sins that would have condemned us would be condemned. In 1 Corinthians chapter 15, let me just read this to you really quick. In 1 Corinthians chapter 15, that's the resurrection chapter, by the way. But in the 55th verse, it says this, O death, where is thy sting? O grave, where is thy victory? The sting of death is sin, and the strength of sin is the law. But thanks be to God, which giveth us the victory through our Lord Jesus Christ. Already a done deal, something that he has already done for us, that has been imparted to us. And so often believers, and I know that as a young Christian, I had a tendency to do this also, is that when I would think of my salvation, there was that thought process where I was constantly thinking, well, you know, it's myself, you know, I've been saved by the Lord, but, you know, man, if I don't do well, if I backslide, then, you know, my salvation's in jeopardy. And I was constantly looking at myself. It's like, hey, well, you know, I've got to make sure I don't backslide and to keep my sin. And it is important that we never backslide. We don't want to backslide. We don't want to sin. But in the sense that we are keeping ourselves saved, that's the wrong idea here. We're always to look at what Christ has already done as far as our salvation is concerned. Nothing more, nothing less. It's already done. You see, we're saved in the past tense. We've been saved. You know, we got saved however many years ago that was. And we're saved from our past sins. We're saved in the present. God is keeping us saved. He's the one who maintains our salvation. He's keeping you and I. And then in the future, we'll experience complete deliverance from, because we're still sinners, saved by grace. But we've been delivered from our sins in the past. We're in the present. We are protected. We are delivered from sin in the present sense. And then in the future, in its completion, we will experience salvation from the very presence of sin, where there will be no longer the possibility to sin. We'll be in his presence. And sin will have been eliminated. And the entire, you know, all that we wrestle with now, the flesh, temptation, this world system, it'll all have been eliminated, and we'll be in his presence, and then we'll experience the complete orb of salvation when we're with him. So considering these things, and when you think of, you know, the law itself, the law, it detects, it's able to detect sin, but it cannot defeat sin. And that's what Christ came, just as it tells us here. He came in his flesh that he might defeat sin, that he might condemn sin in the flesh, in his flesh, once and for all. So that's, when I think of my salvation, I need to remember that it is that which Christ has already accomplished. It's not something that, you know, I'm kind of helping.

0: helping along with this thing, and that with enough of my help, then you see I'll make it through the pearly gates. The ticket has already been stamped. It's been punched at the cross of Christ. It is finished. Tetelestai, paid in full. Jesus, you see, in reality, see, the condemnation that would have been ours, that we would have experienced, Christ suffered your condemnation, for your condemnation, for you personally. And you know, they have a law, the law of double jeopardy. You cannot be tried twice for the same crime. You know, if you get a ticket, you pay it off, it's a done deal. It's gone through the system. They're not going to call you 10 years from now and say, hey, remember you had that ticket? Well, we decided we're going to charge you more. And, you know, there's that's against the law. And his son's died in your place. He's taken your condemnation from you. That which is, he's condemned sin in the flesh for you. So you're not going to ever be in jeopardy of paying for your own sin in that sense. In verse 4 it says, that the righteousness of the law might be fulfilled in us who walk not after the flesh, but after the Spirit. The Spirit, as I mentioned previously, empowers us to live the life that God desires us to live. God's perfect will. Just being obedient on a daily basis. He provides that power to be obedient. That's why, you see, we don't have any excuse when we sin, when we give in to temptation, because we have the power to say no. The Holy Spirit is there. That same power that was there in the life of Christ, the man who never sinned, the man who always said no to sin, that same power is in you, in me. And so we are without excuse. The word in, as I mentioned last week, that is, it's so important for us once again to notice that. And here in verse 4, we have the word in. In the Greek, it's en. In the English, in. It's the same thing. It not only identifies, it's not just simply identifying us with Christ. It's just as the word declares, we're in him. It's a profound mystery to think that we're in Christ. We're in God. We're in him. See, that's why, as I mentioned last week, there can be no condemnation, because Christ will never be condemned. And that is our position in Christ Jesus. And this has been fulfilled in us. It's in the Greek, it's passive. It's something that we had nothing to do with. Now, you needed to receive Jesus Christ as your Lord and Savior. That's something that you do. You put your faith in Christ. You say yes to the gospel. You allow God to save you. We have to, you know, that's something that we do have something to do with. But it is passive, and that means it has already been fulfilled. Not by us, but it's something that has been done for us in our place. You see, the Lord knew that it would never get done. That we would all fail. If there was any aspect of our salvation that was dependent on us, none of us would be saved. It wouldn't so God, to make salvation sure and absolute, he did it himself. Didn't leave anything on your side except for belief. And notice, once again, in Ephesians 2, and that not of yourself. It's a free gift, not of works, lest any man should boast. You see, even for you to say yes, you needed a lot of help. You had to be convicted, and the Spirit of God was there to speak to your heart, and the Father drew you. So, now God's not going to save anybody outside of their own will. You know, if you're here tonight, you want to be saved, then God won't. He won't force you to be saved, but he wants to save you. And for those of us, if you've been saved, if you're not, and I know most of you have been saved, but so if you've been saved, you know what I'm talking about. You remember what that was like. You drag your heels, you know, when you're trying to make up excuses and you just can't hide anywhere. And, you know, the hounds of heaven, as it is called, you know, you just. they're just chasing you. And you know, you finally give up. And you just go, man, I was as a 15-year-old. There was, before I was, I just was adamant, I'm not going to receive Christ. I'm not going to be one of those born again guys. I've already made up my mind. And, you know, it took the Lord a little while to change my mind. But, you know, I realized, gosh, you know, I'm just wrong. But the Lord was there. He just didn't give up me. Well, okay, you made up your mind, then good. You know, do what you want. He continued to draw me. The Father and the Spirit of God. God, He's so good. Finally said yes, as you did. And you see, it's passive. That which is done for us, the salvation that is ours in Christ Jesus. It couldn't be more glorious, guys, that the righteousness of the law might be fulfilled. It's fulfilled in us because Christ is in us. The righteousness that God requires has been fulfilled in us because Christ is in us and we're in Christ.
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0: with a litany of some of the names given to the enemy of God and his people. 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
1: He's called the Wicked One in 1 John 5:18. He's called the Prince of the Power of the Air in Ephesians 2. He's called the Ruler of this World in 1 John 12:31. He's called the God of this age in 2 Corinthians 4:4. The Great Dragon, that Serpent of Old, Revelation 12:9. The Tempter, 1 Thessalonians 3:5. And Lucifer, Isaiah 14:12. He maligns, he criticizes, he smears believers.

0: Knowing who your enemy is and what he seeks to do and how he operates are the beginning steps for success in the battle. Since we face a very formidable foe, we must familiarize ourselves with our enemy and his tactics. Yet we need not fear, since he's no match for our Lord. And I should add, all we need to know about our enemy is revealed in Scripture. We'll be considering some of these scriptures today on Grow in Grace with Pastor Ed Ray. And we're glad you're with us. As we near the end of the book of 1 Peter, we're given insight into our enemy and how to respond to his tactics. And that'll be our focus today.
1: I'm going to read you from 1 Peter chapter 5, verse 8. As we've been working our way through the New Testament, the last section of 1 Peter. Peter writes, "Be sober, be vigilant, because your adversary, the devil, walks about like a roaring lion, seeking whom he may devour. Resist him steadfast in the faith, knowing that the same sufferings are experienced by your brotherhood in the world. But may the God of all grace, who called us to his eternal glory by Christ Jesus, after you have suffered a while, perfect, establish, strengthen, and settle you. To him be the glory and the dominion forever and ever. Amen. Well, Silvanus, our faithful brother, as I consider him, I have written to you briefly, exhorting and testifying that this is the true grace of God, in which you stand. She who is in Babylon, elect together with you, greets you, and so does Mark, my son. Greet one another with a kiss of love." Not if you're single. "Peace to you all who are in Christ Jesus. Amen." Let's pray. Thank you, Lord, for your word. Thank you that you desire for us to grow in it. Speak to us now, we ask, in Jesus' name. Amen. The problem with lions. I was looking for an illustration, and I came across one that I thought was right on, but so far none of the other services have thought so. So in Auckland, New Zealand, their city zoo had a gorilla, and the gorilla got sick and they had to quarantine him. But it was a big summer week. They knew they had to do something to replace him. They couldn't find any other animals that were available, but they did find a really nice gorilla theatrical suit and a unemployed actor. And so they paid him to play the part. And actually, it was a really well-made gorilla suit. And so he got in it and spent the first day. But it was boring. He was bored stiff. So the second day, he brought in a chalkboard, big piece of chalk. And when the crowd started to gather in front of him, he walked over and he wrote, 2 times 2 equals 4. And the crowd goes, "That gorilla's smart." And so he was eating it up. He just said, "Ham anyway." And so he walked over and he erased it all. And he put, 4 times 4 equals 16. And they applauded. He thought, "Oh, feel it." And he was all set for the next day. The next day's Saturday. Big, huge crowds. Little kids are there from the elementary schools, moms and dads. And so he sees the crowd gather. He's got the board again. He walks over. He puts 16 times 16, 256. And they break into applause. And he can't contain himself. He's jumping up and down like a gorilla in this suit. And so he decides he's going to put on a better show. So he climbs up the side of his cage. The top's open. And there's a tree that goes across the next cage, which has an old, tired lion in it, all moth-eaten. He looks like he's 100 years old. And so he gets up in the tree, and he crawls across the tree, hangs down, and he hears a little snap as he drops into the third cage over on the top. So he's on the top, and the crowd's saying, "Come on back, come on back." He's afraid to get on this limb because it's right over the lion cage. But he decides he's a ham and he can't help himself. Gets on the limb, starts walking out on it. It breaks. He drops in right in front of the lion. So the lion gets up, big yawn, looks at the gorilla, and the gorilla backs up a step. The lion steps towards him, backs up another step, lion comes closer, goes this way, lion goes there, goes this way, lion goes there. And he can't help himself. He shouts, "Help, help." And the lion says, "Shut up, you're going to get us both fired." So we're talking about lions here. Peter is closing out his letter. Now, if you've been with us, we've been working through this for a number of weeks, and we've discovered that it's actually a letter written to believers who are a long way from home. They had been around the outskirts, the suburbs of Rome, if you will. We know it's 64 AD. It's after July 18th when Rome burned, and Nero is on the throne. And he's sacrificing Christians. He's actually martyring them. And so they fled, and they're east, which would be Turkey today, and they're living in the Cappadocian Valley there. And he writes this letter to them about how to survive as a believer in the storms of life. Now, really, the whole letter is about that, and he brings up suffering again here at the last part. But his main focus, at least at first, is on the devil. That he knew a little bit about the devil. You'll remember that Jesus had warned Peter in Luke 22:31. The Lord said, "Simon, Simon, indeed, Satan has asked for you that he may sift you as wheat. But I have prayed for you that your faith should not fail, and when you have returned to me, strengthen your brethren." Now, sifting means a little something different than we think of. You know, we buy processed flour and put in a little sifter. This was the whole grain thrown down, and then they would take what they called a sled, dragged behind an oxen to break up the grain to take the bran away from the heads. So sifting here meant, you know, pretty serious breaking down. And that's what Peter experienced. We know because Jesus also warned him that he would deny him three times before the rooster crowed. And that's exactly what happened in the high priest's patio area. After that, Jesus told him to go up to the Sea of Galilee, which he did. And in John 21, there's this beautiful picture of Jesus restoring Peter. So this sifting by Satan, he's writing about 30 years after it happened, but he knew much better now than he did back then what it would really mean for Satan to go through his life. It was there when Jesus asked him, "Do you love me, Peter?" And Peter would affirm he did. Jesus would say, "Feed my sheep." And so that's what this letter is. Peter obeying Jesus, and he's feeding the sheep the word of God for the specific reason of trying to strengthen them. And so we have this one letter in the Bible that speaks the most to persecution, to suffering, to the storms that meet us all in life. Don't think it's strange when storms come into your life. That's really the point of the letter. So this section breaks up into three parts: the lion problem, 8 and 9. And then glory to God, everything goes to God. And 10 and 11. And then stand in grace, that favor of God, 12 through 14. That's where we're going. Let's jump in and look at the lion problem, verse 8. "Be sober, be vigilant. Your adversary, the devil, walks about like a roaring lion, seeking whom he may devour." Now, if you look up the word devour in the Greek language, it means to swallow with one gulp. That's a pretty picture, isn't it? No chewing involved. So he's pretty sure Satan wants to destroy his life, and he's right, of course, and Satan wants to destroy your life. So he said we should be sober. We should be collected in spirit. Peter exhorts us to remain clear-headed in life. Be on the alert. Be careful. It's actually a military term. Be vigilant means to be wide awake, to watch, therefore. Watchfulness, over and over again, 30 times in Scripture, we're commanded to be wary. So this is not passive, this is active, even though in the last part, where we were last week, he said, cast your cares on him, for he cares for you. He doesn't mean throw all caution to the window. He's saying that be careful, not let go and let God, but in fact, be active, not passive. So here's a picture of us thinking about what we need to do to survive the temptations of Satan. Now, Peter, along with James, focuses on the mind. He says the battle takes place here in every one of our lives. And Satan is trying to destroy our mind. Paul said,

0: He says the battle takes place here in every one of our lives. And Satan is trying to destroy our mind. Paul said, put on the mind of Christ, that God has given us the ability to choose what we think about. And if we think on sin, we'll be drawn into it. It begins thinking about it. The more you think about it, it becomes easier. The threshold gets less and less, and it's easier to step into sin. 1 Peter 1:13, he said, therefore, girding up the loins of your mind, being sober. 1 Peter 4:7 says, but the end of all things has drawn near. Therefore, be of a sound mind and be sensible to prayers. So God wants us to control our thoughts. Let this mind be in you that was in Christ Jesus. Whatever things are good, whatever things are holy, whatever things are just and clean, think on these things.
1: 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He's been highlighting from 1 Peter chapter 5, the spiritual battle we as believers must fight. Here with more is Pastor Ed on the battle taking place in our minds and insight on the choice we face.
0: All of a sudden, we begin to realize that we have volition, we have choice, we can choose what we think about. And when you see that as the trigger for sin, you try and be more vigilant about watching your own mind. Your adversary, your opponent, actually the Greek word means an opponent in a lawsuit. So Satan is against you. The devil, he's called. It means slanderer. He slanders you to other people. He's also called Beelzebub in 2 Kings 1:2, which is Hebrew for Lord of the Flies. He's called the Wicked One in 1 John 5:18. He's called the Prince of the Power of the Air in Ephesians 2. He's called the Ruler of this World in 1 John 12:31. He's called the God of this Age in 2 Corinthians 4:4. The Great Dragon, that Serpent of Old, Revelation 12:9. The Tempter, 1 Thessalonians 3:5. And Lucifer, Isaiah 14:12. He maligns, he criticizes, he smears believers. Called the Accuser of the Brethren in Revelation 12. That's an interesting title that I see fitting a lot in marriage counseling. Satan seems to do best when a couple are talking to each other and one says something that's misunderstood by the other person, and Satan says, what he said was, you look fat in that dress. And all of a sudden, the husband can't understand why he's in trouble again. And so she says something back, you could lose a few pounds too, Tubby. And that's Satan whispering in her ear, here's your chance for revenge. And then it goes back and forth. It's like a bad ping pong game. So that's his job, to accuse you to your mate, your friends, your family. He walks about, it says. That's interesting. He's a finite being. Can't be in several places at once. He has to walk. I hope he gets tired. It says he's like a roaring lion. Now, look carefully. It says he is like a roaring lion. He isn't a lion, but he's like one. Now, why would Peter choose a lion as the animal that he's closest to? Well, probably because in that day, in the first century, in Israel, the lion was the most feared of all the animals. Now, there aren't any lions in Israel left today, they tell me. But they certainly are in India, and then again in the opposite direction, in Africa. And there are man-eaters in both of those areas. Lions are forceful. They're 8 times stronger than a man, according to a zoologist named Villette. He said the lion has a biting force of 940 pounds per square inch. Your Labrador has 125 pounds per square inch, so he's a crusher. They're ferocious. They consume 30% of their body weight. That's several Big Macs, right? Lions are fearful. He says that a mature lion's roar can be heard by humans more than 5 miles away. And he says that's their most important weapon. Why? So, because he frightens the animals he's about ready to attack. If they're hiding, that frightens them out and it flushes them out. And if they're willing to fight him, his roar make them afraid. And they'll back up and he'll have the upper hand. Average mature male lion.

0: weighs 600 pounds. He stands 4 foot at the shoulder, but 9 foot tall when he stands up on his back leg. So, formidable enemy. That's who Satan is like. He is not a lion. He's seeking to devour, gulp you down. Kapino, the Greek word, means to gulp you down without chewing you up. Whole, in other words. Spurgeon says that Satan is out to get us. Do not indulge the thought that the main purpose of Satan is to make you miserable. He is pleased with that, but that's not his ultimate end. Sometimes he may even make you happy, for he has dainty poison, sweet to the taste, which he administers to God's people. If he feels that our destruction can be more readily achieved by sweets than by bitters, he certainly would prefer that which would best affect his end. But some of you are already lying on his dinner plate, and the sound you hear is him licking his lips. Oh, thank you. That's a picture. He wants us to be aware. And there is an antidote. Verse 9, resist him. Resist Satan. That should sound familiar. In James 4:7, submit yourself therefore to God, resist the devil, and he will flee. That's God's promise that you and I are to resist. What does resist mean? It comes from two Greek words that mean to stand against. Doesn't necessarily mean to attack, but to defend yourself. Stand against him. And then God says he must flee. If you will resist him instead of inviting him over for dinner, but actually oppose him, Satan, I resist you in the name of Jesus. And even easier, if you don't remember anything else, just use the name that is above all other names, Jesus. Say it with me, Jesus. Do you feel that? That's the power of God in one word. No other name by which men and women might be saved. So, Peter is giving us a lesson that he learned. He knows this. He had to resist Satan. And when that happens, knowing that the same suffering you're experiencing is being experienced by other people in the world, you're not in a unique situation because you're struggling with a relationship, because you're having trouble at work with your boss, because you have financial problems, because the doctor just said that C word, cancer, or you have a loved one that you just lost. That's suffering. And Peter is telling us we need to expect it in our life. Just because you become a believer, you surrender your life to God, doesn't mean problems are all taken care of. In fact, it's just the opposite. We're strengthened by the suffering that we go through. You probably already know this, but think on this a moment. A muscle. If you're trying to get in better shape, if you're a runner, you run a little bit farther each time you go. If you're a bicycle rider, you ride a little steeper or a little longer. Whatever muscle group you're working on, you're doing reps with weights or something, you do more each time because you need to take your muscles past the point where they were before. It's that simple. That's what faith is. Faith is a muscle that needs to be stretched beyond where you've ever been before. And that's what he's encouraging us to do. Glory to God. God gets all the credit, verse 10. But may the God of all grace, whoa, great title for God, the God of all grace. Now, little review. Grace. Grace is the Greek word charis. It means a gift, technically, from God. But actually, it's an acronym. It's G-R-A-C-E, God's riches at Christ's expense. It's favor that God gives you and me that I don't deserve, that I don't earn. God's just given it away. Romans 3:17 says that those who receive his abounding grace, you have to receive it. It's coming at you right this moment. God is pouring out grace on you. But you have to receive it. Well, Pastor, how do I receive it? You're asking for it. God, I need grace, more grace. Stuff that I don't deserve, please give it to me. I need it. It's the way I get through trials and struggles in life. The God of all grace. You need grace. There's only one source. That's what he's saying. The God of all grace who called us to his eternal glory by Christ Jesus. After you have suffered a while, can we skip that step? No. After we have suffered a while. Be perfect, establish, strengthen, and settle you. Four things are going to happen. The God who gives us grace, we were called to. God has called you. Some of you are receiving that call right now. You're visiting, you're here because you thought, well, you know, let's go see what's there. What's going on at this church? Or maybe you're like a young lady that was here last night. She was a scientist. She'd never been in a church in her life, she said. And she was an agnostic. She left a believer. And so God is moving in people's lives. It's all glory to God. But some of you may be in that condition here this morning. That's good. We're glad you're here. And I was an atheist for the first 26 years of my life, so you're in the presence of stupidity. You will be made by allowing Jesus to have control of your life. Perfect, established, strengthened, and settled. Not perfect in actions, but perfect in relationships with God. Established, secure, strengthened, able to stand and settle. Your foundation is strong. Now, I have a strange illustration for this, but it's one I'm familiar with. We live in an area where the oldest living thing in the world is within driving distance. It's called the bristlecone pine. And some of you may have heard of it because it's the indexing tool. It's the standard for calibrating a carbon dating machine. UC Riverside. Well, where are these old trees? Well, they're up at the Onyx Summit. If you go up to Big Bear or up Highway 38, right when you get to the top, you look on the left on the last of the south-facing slopes, there's a bunch of little trees, little pine trees, and they look like Charlie Brown's Christmas tree. They are the funkiest looking pine trees you've ever seen. They're bristlecone pines. The oldest one we found up there, 6,800 years old, almost 7,000 years old. How do we know it's that old? Well, because it has rings, just like a pine tree or any other tree. It has growth rings, and you can count them. Only on most trees, you can just do it with the naked eye, but with bristlecone pines, you have to use a microscope. That's how tight those little circles are around it. And so you go into, say, 2,000 years ago, and you take a core sample there. Then you go 4,000 years ago, take a sample there, go 6,800, and you have 3 points to calibrate your instrument. So I'm giving you that illustration because where they grow is the least likely place. The only other place they grow in the world is at the mouth of Death Valley. Why did they pick such harsh environment? It's even stranger than that. They're on the south side, facing the south. So they're in the sun all summer long, just getting fried up there. There's no water. The soil is like gravel. There's almost no nutrients in it. And you'd think, well, just plant them somewhere where there's some good potting soil and they'll take off. It kills them. They don't do well in what would seem like perfect environments. They need adversity in their lives for their resin tubules, they're called, or this supply that builds up that keeps them living longer than other trees. They have to have adverse conditions.
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0: Council represented and defended people whose religious freedoms, parental rights, or sanctity of life have been obstructed or violated, all free of charge. We leave no one behind and level the playing field for Americans as they are subjected to the tyranny of the powerful. Now, here's Brad Dacus.
1: I'm Brad Dacus, president and founder of the Pacific Justice Institute. On today's show, we're going to look at a number of things that are happening. A lot's going on internationally, domestically, even in terms of policy. We've got so much to talk about, our cases. And to help me do that today, we have with us right now Kyle Campbell, who is the podcast host of Politically Basic. She's also a commentator on political things. And anyway, love always having you on the show. Thank you for joining us.
2: Oh, my pleasure. Happy Wednesday to you, sir. And as always, so much to get to.
1: Oh, so much. Yeah. So much to get to. I want to start right off the bat to let people know that we have a date for our Celebration of Justice gala. And because we have so much to talk about, I don't want this to get lost. It's going to be October 18th, and it's going to be at the JW Marriott in Anaheim, California. We always sell out, so it's going to be a fantastic event. The keynote speaker, we have him almost signing on the dotted line. It has not been official yet, so I can't say it, but I can say once people find out who our speaker is, they're going to want to sign up immediately. I think we're going to get the tickets sold out months ahead of time.
2: Oh, I think so too, Brad. This is so exciting, and we're going to cover this in prayer that it happens because it's a really big deal. Now, can people go to the website to get tickets now, or are you not quite ready for that?
1: They can go to the website. I believe they can get their tickets now, and but you know, Putin is going to be such a great speaker.
2: Oh, I'm looking forward to hearing him and seeing him in person.
1: Yeah, no.
2: Really judging the height in person, I think, is what I want to say.
1: Well, that was a joke. Putin, folks, is not coming, okay? Putin is not the speaker. It's just that's my humor coming out. It'll be definitely better than Putin, okay?
2: A lot better.
1: But anyway.
2: We hope people do get it on their calendar because we're already into March. The year is kind of flying by, and October is going to be here really, really soon. So get October 18th on the calendar.
1: Yeah, that's the main thing.
2: Here in Anaheim.
1: To get it on the calendar because they're not going to want to miss this one. That's for sure.
2: Yeah.
1: And, of course, we always have fantastic food. It's top of the line.
2: Yeah.
1: It's just an incredible event. We've got some interesting things. We always try to make it different and have some surprises. So it's going to be a great event this year. We're really excited.
2: Absolutely. Yes.
1: Yeah.
2: Now, Brad, you are fresh off of being at NRB, which is amazing. And you've gone before. How was it this year?
1: So NRB, National Religious Broadcasters, was fantastic. This is where all the Christian broadcasters, whether it's radio, television, podcasts, streaming, or some other way of doing it that I'm not aware of, they all get together, and we have fantastic speakers, and you see people all the time. Like, oh, that person's on. I see them on TV. I hear them on the radio.
2: Right.
1: So it was a record number of people there. It was in Dallas, Texas, at the Gaylord Resort.
2: Love the Gaylord.
1: Oh,
2: that place is a blast, isn't it?
1: It's so really nice.
2: Yeah.
1: It's so nice. So I went there, and

0: shows and everything, and radio show and the Dacus Report. And he goes, really? He starts pondering. He goes, I think I want to put you on our network.
1: Oh, wow.
0: He says, we have 39 stations. And I'm like, wow, great.
1: Yeah.
0: So it's just incredible, those things that God just opened up. And then also opportunities to serve people that had specific needs, legal and some other needs. It's just exciting to see how the Holy Spirit moves
1: Yeah.
0: and directs and leads and guides, and people you run into that you didn't schedule to run into, and yet is really encouraging. I run into another gentleman who has another network, and I stopped at one place to look at something, and normally I don't, but then I was starting to walk. He goes, Brad Dacus, because we carry your show on the
1: That's
0: such and
1: great.
0: such
1: Yeah.
0: network. This is great. I'm so glad we ran into you because I was wanting to talk to you. And so it was a fantastic event.
1: Yeah.
0: And it's just, to me, very encouraging to see the influence of so many broadcasters making a difference. And of course, I love your podcast.
1: Thank you.
0: And I assume you're probably going to be there next year.
1: Yeah, I was at the conflicting conference that
0: Oh,
1: you're a member
0: yes.
1: of the largest policy
0: Yes.
1: conference in the nation, and really a lot of blessings going on there too. We missed you. I really wish they wouldn't
0: I
1: overlap
0: know
1: because I've got to be at NRB next
0: was an
1: year.
0: overlap, definitely overlap,
1: But
0: but
1: what's great about this conference is that we are hearing from top legislators, policymakers. Tom Homan spoke, Glenn Youngkin, Lindsey Graham, Vivek Ramaswamy was there speaking to
0: Oh,
1: this group
0: wow.
1: of about 500 people who are really making waves, and they are directing policy and legislation at the highest levels in this country. So it felt like a very kind of
0: Yeah.
1: high-level briefing
0: Oh, yeah.
1: on a lot that's going on, and we're going to talk about some of that today. But I was very glad to be there and just get those insights straight from them. And I've
0: Yeah.
1: got to tell you, Brad, it's still a very joyful time for a lot of people in our country who work in the world of policy and politics
0: Yeah.
1: because of the changes that are happening. So it was also a celebration,
0: Oh, I
1: you
0: bet it
1: know?
0: was. I bet it was a real celebration. So,
1: Yeah.
0: yeah, it was a shame they were both on the same time. But anyway, we'll see what happens. Hopefully next time,
1: I
0: because
1: will be
0: I
1: there.
0: would love to see your podcast there at NRB.
1: Yep.
0: I think it's going to be fantastic.
1: Thank
0: The
1: you.
0: politically basic. It's so interesting what you talk about, and I like politically basic as opposed to politically complicated,
1: Well, politics
0: because
1: is
0: it's
1: complicated, yeah.
0: complicated. But the way you bring it down so it's very understandable, and the basic principles of the issues. So
1: Thanks. Thank you.
0: keep
1: Thanks
0: it up.
1: for being my hype guy today. But one thing I will tell you that I didn't quite realize as profoundly when I was starting this was that we're coming out of a time where our educational system has failed our young people. I
0: Yes.
1: mean, our K through 12, but also our institutions of higher education, and what they are omitting in their teaching, like proper true American history, an understanding of how this nation was founded and why, what led to it, why our system of government and politics is the way it is, and why it's so special, right?
0: Right.
1: Our Constitution has lasted vastly longer than constitutions around the world have,
0: Yes.
1: and in that teaching, it instills pride, appreciation, and a love for our country and the people in it. And so this is what I have come to be so energized by in having my show Politically Basic and in interviewing top experts and politicians, but really offering people, again, that basic understanding, that educational foundation of why we get to live in the greatest nation on planet Earth. So
0: Yeah.
1: it's pretty life-giving. I'm having a good time.
0: Yeah, no, that's fantastic. And education is such a huge issue because so many of our problems are coming from education. Our children being indoctrinated. One research study said that 23% of kids in public high schools identify as being LGBTQ. Or I'm like, whoa,
1: That's
0: that's almost
1: significant.
0: one in four. What's that going to do to our population, our reproductive? It's going to go way down if we take a fourth already out of the picture to be able to even reproduce because of their sexual confusion or orientation that they're being pushed and spoon-fed in by public schools.
1: Yeah.
0: So it's a real serious issue. President Trump came down with his executive order saying, okay, public schools, you're going to continue, if you continue pushing CRT, LGBTQ, all your indoctrination garbage that you're infecting kids with. If you continue to do that, My order, I'm hereby issuing this order to say,

0: we will cut all federal funding for your school district, period. Mm-hmm. And I'm so encouraged about that. And one problem, though, is the disconnect was between the Department of Justice, Department of Education, and the common person out there.
1: Yeah.
0: Like, the common person is not going to know who to contact or whatever. So what we're doing at Pacific Justice is not only challenging the school district and suing. We have over 270 cases in active litigation.
1: Yeah.
0: But we're also have decided to play an active role in so that people can send us their information. We can format it and file it as an official complaint with the Department of Justice, the Department of Education, so they can investigate and cut off the funding. So places like the Los Angeles Unified School District, they shouldn't get a penny
1: right
0: from the federal government with all of the radical garbage that they're giving kids. Parents, you know, need to really think this through. When they find this kind of information, they need to let us know, but they also need to reexamine having their children in such a like a spiritual death camp is what I call the LA Unified School District and all the dangerous, harmful material that they're giving children. And it's such a crisis.
1: Well, and the other sad part of this is these kids are graduating high school and they can't read. And so the entire function and purpose of a Department of Education to ensure that our students in this country actually learn and are educated, they're failing at the top of their priority list. We are at the bottom, and California is at the very bottom nationally, and nationally we're at the very bottom of the 23 nations that we mark this against. And so, yeah. Yes, we've got to make sure that we flip their priorities upside down and yeah. Make sure that this is that we get rid of this. And a lot of them too, Brad, this is a real danger we've got to look out for. A lot of them are taking those DEI and those educational curricula that involve this woke stuff. They're just repackaging it. They're saying, okay, we hear you, President Trump, we're getting rid of it, and it just crops up with a different name. So
0: right.
1: We've got to stay vigilant.
0: Absolutely. We have to stay vigilant. And also what's interesting about education is that right now, among the developed nations of the world, we in America, we spend more per pupil than any other country on the face of the earth. And yet, here's the rest of the story. We're at the bottom.
1: Yeah. Yeah.
0: As far as academic performance, we're at the very bottom of all the developed nations on the face of the earth. How can we expect to maintain our economic status and strengthen our economy if we're coming out with kids that can't read, that are just incompetent, thanks to public schools, thanks to the teachers' union? They keep asking for more money, but they don't care about education of kids. Their policies they push are not about educating kids. It's about indoctrinating kids, victimizing children. They should be ashamed of themselves. And any public school teacher right now, and I just want to say this to public school teachers out there, if you're giving money to your union and you're calling yourself a follower of Jesus, you need to really rethink this. Because you're supporting something that supports evil. Okay, folks, when we return, we're going to talk about a number of issues also that came up last night, as well as some struggles that are taking place in the United States that we at PJI are taking head on. We return after this.
2: 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Now, back to the Dacus Report.
0: Welcome back. And folks, once again, if you'd like to keep up with the many cases we're handling at PJI, just go to pji.org. And sign up to get our free e-newsletter. It's weekly. It's short. You're not going to want to miss this. It's very informative, and we have so much going on that the media just doesn't cover. So take advantage of that, and keep us in your prayers. I don't want people just to know about what we're doing, what's going on. I want you praying. This is a spiritual war. We get that at PJI. Our attorneys get that. And I want you to be praying and interceding for us as we take on these cases, these new challenges across the country. It's so, so important.
1: AI-generated fakes,
0: well, like,
1: you know,
0: where they
1: nudes
0: take
1: and things.
0: So like a girl's in high school, mm-hmm. and some kid over here doesn't like her, maybe a friend, or you know, High schoolers can be vicious, mm-hmm. really vicious towards each other. They're insecure, and they're just reactive, and it just can be real problematic. So you got someone who suddenly becomes an enemy, or they want to gang up on someone. So they go online, they take her face, and then they put it on a yeah. naked body, mm-hmm. and they send it out.
1: Even AI though, will generate
0: and it looks real.
1: Yeah.
0: And it looks real. And the girl

0: side. It's more than I think it's like 29 girls have killed themselves because of teenagers doing that.
1: It's devastating.
0: So this makes it illegal and this severe penalty, I understand.
1: Absolutely. It's good to have the legal firepower backing this up, because as AI gets away from us and the internet and these capabilities, the law has not caught up. And so this is one way and one that should be celebrated. And I think that we need to continue to update it and make sure that it is fitting it as a consequence and response as our technology takes off. But our poor kids, can we just say, our poor children now, they are growing up in an environment that in which they are so vulnerable with things they have to worry about that we could never even fathom. So again, parental involvement, church involvement, communities watching out for our kids, we've got to step it up.
0: I remember when we had the internet came out, I thought, okay, we've finally reached the peak of our technology advancements. I was so wrong. And now I didn't even think that something like AI, that was like science fiction. Mm-hmm. You could have something that thinks for itself, creates. Obviously, it's using the input, but is actually, I mean, able to do things that are, I mean, it's frightening. And some of the people who know the most are the most concerned, like Elon Musk. They are the most concerned about it, of what it can do to our financial system, national security. It's, I mean, it's a real challenge. At the same time, it could be used as a valuable tool to get out information. So I know that's something that we at PJI, we've got some people looking at it. Mm-hmm. How could this be used for good? That's all I can say at this stage.
1: Okay. But you've got your robots on it.
0: Oh yeah, they're young too. They're young. It's not me. I'm still the one trying to figure out how to keep my cell phone from turning off. And I just found out this morning you can actually have it stay on while you're speaking, so you can find, you know, keep track of the time. I just found that out this morning.
1: Yeah.
0: I mean, okay.
1: We're trying to hang in there, Brad. Listen, we're trying to keep up, but thankfully we have some people with some good integrity and ethics who are in this fight, this race to determine what AI will be. And just to say this also, you know, the United States has not emerged yet as the leader on this, and we have to ensure that we are.
0: Right.
1: Because countries like China or, you know, other nations who have capability here, and they really do, if they get their hands around it first and weaponize it or influence it for evil instead of good, then we're in a world of hurt. So
0: I know one thing that I was really glad to hear about that was confirmed recently is how high-tech companies are coming into the United States, and specifically high-level chip producers like Taiwan Semiconductors. They are coming into the United States with their highest level of chip technology production. People don't realize how huge this is, because if we're able to do that successfully, that's a huge game changer with regards to Taiwan itself. China wants Taiwan.
1: Oh, yeah.
0: And they want Taiwan Semiconductors so they can control 97% of all the computer chips in the world, which would make them the economic powerhouse instantly. So I'm really glad to see moving ahead. Also, Iron Shields. Mm-hmm. We need to have those developed. Israel's completely protected by Iron Shields. Obviously, they're a smaller country. Mm-hmm. But these are things that we have the technology for. We need to be responsible for protecting the grid. I'm just really glad that we've got someone at the helm that is finally addressing these issues responsibly.
1: Oh, yeah. We are so lucky and I think supernaturally blessed that China didn't take Taiwan over the last 4 years. They have their destroyers. They have their military ships just parked right there, just waiting. And we had a really weak administration that would not have fought back in the way that a President Trump would have fought back. So I love that. Again, the Ukraine minerals deal is going to be bolstering that, in that a lot of those minerals are used to create these materials
0: rare
1: and these
0: earth.
1: Chips. So
0: rare earth, titanium, plus natural energy resources.
1: Yeah.
0: I never would have thought of that. But then again, I'm not Donald Trump.
1: Right.
0: You know, and I think that's something that's going to be very positive moving forward.
1: Mm-hmm.
0: You know, do we have a lot of things happening on the local level?
1: Yeah.
0: Yes, we do. We have a case I know right now defending a dad that we're helping right now, and we're running a school district. He blew the whistle on this, drag queen or, you know, person, queen, drag queen, witch person that was coming in.

0: corrupting children. He blew the whistle. I believe the principal was fired, or the superintendent, I think, was fired. You know, it was great. But now the school district, though, they're coming after him. And he's the one that's standing up against it.
1: Yeah.
0: Well, he contacted the Pacific Justice Institute. We've got a solid office there in Pennsylvania, in Philadelphia. Karen White, she's a strong attorney, seasoned attorney and litigator. We're going to bat for that dad. And we take these cases on all over the country, no matter what's happening on a federal level. And we're promoting positive reform for parental rights on a federal level and a state level. We're still going to have these things happening all throughout the country, and we need to snip out every one of these little fires as they come up, or they'll spread. And so this is just one example of a seemingly minor case, but no, it's major, because if we don't defend this dad, other dads and moms in other school districts will be stepped on as well.
1: Right. Thank you for doing that. It does have that ripple effect, doesn't it? You're setting precedent here that you can share with others. And again, I just really want to reiterate that we cannot be complacent right now. We cannot rest on our laurels and think, oh, great, we have good movement coming out of Washington. We have to stay vigilant at the local level. And if you can't run for school board, I mean, I wish every person of faith would consider a run for a school board. Volunteer. Get in the school. Get eyes and ears and boots on the ground, because this gender queer witch situation was just a complete lack of parental notification. And those kids, even though, you know, you guys supported this father and you were successful, as you almost always are, it's incredible. Your success rate is just off the charts. Those kids still had to suffer through that encounter, right? And that impacts them. And so if we can nip it before it happens, I'm just so thankful for the great work that you and your attorneys like Karen and everybody at PGI is doing. We're very thankful.
0: I believe our cases are going to continue to increase. And a lot of them are going to be involving public schools. Yeah. Like LA Unified School District is doing so much evil.
1: Yeah.
0: And children are just right now as we speak, there's children, thousands of children, hundreds of thousands of children in that school district. And a large portion of them right now are probably hearing things that are abominable to God and destructive to children. And that's why parents need to step up. We want to educate parents, empower parents, and we also want to empower children. You know, we offer a free resource right now called Bring Your Bible to School Day.
1: I love that.
0: So for those kids who, for whatever reason, are still in a public school, we've got some resources. If they're outspoken, they're strong, you know, they can bring their Bible to school. It empowers Christian students to live out their faith boldly at school. We've got other great resources like our book, Reclaim Your School.
1: Yeah.
0: That said, I continue to exhort parents to look at alternatives.
1: Yeah.
0: Public schools are not the same. They are becoming the spiritual death camps in most cases. Not all. You got a little school somewhere in East Texas, perhaps, where everyone goes to First, Second, or Third Baptist.
1: Right.
0: Okay, they exist. Those still exist.
1: Sure.
0: But you can't count on it. And parents need to understand the time that we are in and do everything they can to protect their child. Mm-hmm. I can't tell you the parents that I've spoken to who said, I just wish I'd known. I just wish we had different priorities and had pulled our child out of public schools. My child would not be in this or that or whatever. And then also parents who send their kids to colleges and universities, they say, oh, yeah, she got a great scholarship at Berkeley, UCLA.
1: Mm-hmm.
0: And I'm thinking, you know, they really need to be careful, because these are spiritual places. But then you even have seemingly Christian universities,
1: right,
0: that are doing things and promoting things like DEI, Christian University out of Tennessee. I can't say the name for different reasons, but these things are outrageous, what they're doing. Parents need to really dig deep when choosing a college, even if it's a Christian college. That's my opinion. So.
1: Amen, brother. Vigilant. Stay vigilant.
0: Stay
1: pray.
0: Vigilant.
1: Focus on the truth.
0: Our children are worth it.
1: Yes.
0: Our children are worth it. Well, so folks, there you have it. It's our God-given freedoms we're talking about. Now, let's choose to keep them. I'm Brad Dacus, president of the Pacific Justice Institute. Let's continue the fight for your freedoms.
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0: So folks, just remember, it's our God-given freedoms we're talking about. Now, let's choose to keep them. I'm Brad Dacus, president of the Pacific Justice Institute. 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

0: 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Let's lean in and listen.
1: Well, hello, my dear brothers and sisters. I want to welcome you to another episode of Countdown to Eternity. And I'm going to tell you this right now. This one's going to be a doozy. Isn't that right?
2: Yes. Yes, it is. Yes, it is. James, So can we talk about the Pope today?
1: That's why I said this was going to be a doozy,
2: okay.
1: Bro.
2: By the way, speaking of the Pope, you have Patrick O'Brien on.
1: Yes, sir.
2: That's so cool.
1: Pat's a great guy. He's a good friend of mine.
2: That is fantastic.
1: Yeah, me and Kudos Pat we've done a bunch of shows together. He's good people. He's got a big heart for the Lord. And I really love him. I think he's a wonderful man.
2: He's fantastic. That's so cool. I didn't even know you knew him, and I saw your program.
1: So oh, yeah. That's yeah, really and cool. I've known Pat for a little while now.
2: Great.
1: Yeah, he's a good dude.
2: Okay, you ready?
1: Yes, sir.
2: Let's start with the Pope, and then who knows where we'll go from here. So last week we talked a little bit about Peter Thiel and stuff. So check this out. I'll just start here because he warns about the Pope. He calls the Pope a useful idiot for China on AI. So get this. He said the Pope recently issued this AI encyclical, or I would characterize it an anti-AI encyclical. And again, this is maybe it was too harsh, but the rhetoric point I have on it is that Communist Party of China is not going to listen to the Pope. There's a chance people in the U.S. will. So in effect, the Pope's encyclical was working for the Chinese Communist Party. I'm not saying he's an agent for the CCP, but he's acting like one. So basically what I gather, so this is interesting, James, because last week we were looking at Peter Thiel. He's warning about AI and one world government. But then he also says, wait a minute, we have to push forward with AI because China's going to, and then we're all going to be in trouble. So therefore, you look at this, but he is saying the Pope, by trying to shut down the West from advancing AI, puts the West in a very precarious position. So it's very fascinating. And by the way, everybody, there's more to say about the Pope. So we have a lot here, not just this. But I find this part interesting.
1: Well, it is so remarkable because, you know, there's been a lot of discussion about who the false prophet is going to be. And I'm not here to tell you that the false prophet's going to be the Pope. But, man, every pope that we've been talking about over the last several years seems like they are trying hard for the position. I mean, it looks like it. And you know what? I'm looking at the quote that Peter Thiel gave, and I'm not so sure I disagree. I mean, look at what he says. This is his exact quote. It says, "I'm not saying he was an agent of the communist, but he was at least acting as a useful idiot for the CCP." And by the way, I'm not so sure that I look at that in its context and think he's completely wrong.
2: No, I don't. Well, I don't either.
1: Because the Pope is pushing for international regulation of AI. He's been doing that for a long time. The Vatican put out their AI Bible, if you remember that whole thing.
2: Okay. All right. So let me throw this out there. So if we think back to last week,
1: okay.
2: Peter Thiel is warning, okay, the solution they're going to come up with basically is a one-world government. So ultimately, as you look at what the Pope is saying, this is what the only way you're going to regulate this is, as the Pope says, it has to be regulated. Well, guess what we're looking at? We are looking at a one-world government. I know we don't want to rehash that whole subject again, but this is the direction it's going. So let me throw this out there, because I have a lot more to say about the Popes. But let me throw this out there, James. Do you think it is a viable statement then that if the West slows down, regulates its AI development, China will not? They're going to go forward with everything they got.
1: Listen, if we have a president, any president even comes close to the president of the United States, he'll never let that happen. And the reason why is that specific reason. It's China. China.
2: All right, so
1: it is.
2: All right, so we're coming up on midterms. We can see a lot of things change.
1: Oh,
2: and
1: yeah.
2: We start looking at AI, you start looking at this, okay, Peter Thiel says this, and I look at it also. personally, I'm not a tech genius, I'm not a wizard or something.
1: Yeah.
2: But I agree with you on this, right?
1: Yeah.
2: And I look at it and go, there's a huge problem. But the solution is also a problem. We're in this, until Jesus comes back, we've got, it's like, you know, I don't know if I'm allowed to say this on your program. What's that? Damned if you do, damned if you don't.
1: It is. No, it's but like, it is. It's like a complete damned if you do and damned if you don't situation in many ways.
2: It's a very,
1: yep.
2: It's like checkmate has been done on humanity. But praise God, Jesus is coming again.
1: Yeah,
2: and that's the ultimate checkmate. So the devil's going to think, aha, I got you, but Jesus is coming again. So we got to keep that in mind. But you look at until Jesus comes back, friends, you got to look at this and go, okay, this is, you know, how do you work through this?
1: I mean, there is an issue that I constantly try to remind people. And that is the fact that AI has no real sentient mechanism tied to it. It's not aware of its own existence, although it emulates the idea that it is.
2: Bingo.
1: It isn't.
2: Yeah.
1: So the picture here is that it doesn't have a living soul breathed into it by God Almighty. But the issue that we're having right now in the world has nothing to do with the technology itself. It has everything to do with the very abrupt advocation of what the human being is supposed to hold sacred to something like that. In other words, we're living in a world today where nobody seems to want to put in the difficult work of being able to understand the matters before them. They have handed it to the mechanism of AI. They feel completely lost if they don't have a phone to look at or a screen to look at to do the thinking for them. Their very soul is being completely blocked from any real or meaningful interaction. And I would argue, I mean, you could take any argument that's being made about AI right now. Like for example, this is the big one that everybody's talking about. So many people are going to lose their jobs to AI. Actually, people are going to lose their jobs to other people who know how to successfully harness AI. Now, don't get me wrong. There are some AI tools that are being deployed right now that are making certain functions obsolete. But the reality of it is, if let's just say you're an accountant, for example, and your function is being replaced by something that AI is doing right now. Well, you win as an accountant if you learn how to leverage AI in order to accomplish at a deeper level and more extraordinary level what you do as an accountant. The problem is mankind is not willing to elevate itself to work harder to build what's necessary in order to develop the mastery that's needed in order to understand it. And that is exactly what goes into the environment that we're seeing in the end times. If you just simply look at the description that's given to us in a passage, you know, as elementary as, you know, 2 Timothy chapter 3, it makes it very, very clear. It says in the last days, perilous times will come. But look what it says. This is super important, right? For men will be lovers of their own selves, covetous, boasters, proud, blasphemers, disobedient to parents, unthankful, unholy. These are all normal human characteristics as a result of the fall of mankind. But then look what it goes on to say. Without natural affection. Without natural affection. That isn't just mitigated to homosexuality. Okay? Having a form of godliness, but denying the power thereof. For this sort are they which creep into houses, lead captive silly women laden with sins, led away with divers lusts. But hear what? This is it. This is heavy. Look at this line. Ever learning and never able to come to the knowledge of the truth. In other words, the mitigation of their own neurological function is being given to, it's being handed to AI. No one is thinking. No one is doing what God naturally designed them to do. And I would argue that if you continue to live your life to the fullest that God has designed for you to live, if your brain exercises within the context of that which is correct, according to that which is beautiful, understand the idea. The idea is you have something that AI will never have. And that's why within the context of the end times when the Apostle

0: So Paul talks about this in 2 Timothy. He says, all scripture is given by what? Inspiration of God. And is what? It's profitable for doctrine and for reproof and correction, for instruction in righteousness, that the man of God may be perfect, thoroughly furnished unto all good works. That's what it says. So the idea here is if I'm utilizing the raw, hard, cold, mechanical function of AI, my very soul, which is being developed by that which God inspired, is the one that controls it. And that which becomes aware of self and sentient, and that which becomes the one who is the image bearer of God, the one who has an epistemology, the one who bears an understanding of thought process, the context of how AI is looked at in that situation now completely changes. And that's the problem. The problem of what we read about in Revelation 13 will have nothing to do with technology taking over at a level that humans will never be able to function. I've heard Bible prophecy guys say this. They look at what happens in technology, and they say, well, Jesus has to come back on September the 23rd or any other day because we are not going to be able to keep up with the technology we're creating. Actually, that's not true. I'm going to modify that statement. That statement should be worded, human beings will, because their love has waxed cold, because they're in a state of ever learning, but never growing, never coming to the knowledge of the truth, they will advocate their responsibility to these technological tools, which will never be able to accomplish for them what's necessary. And that's what's going on. And that's why I don't look at somebody who says I use AI and say you're a bad person. I would say, no, you're probably living life to the fullest as God intended for you to use. I'm going to use it strategically, understanding that God controls me, not AI, that the Spirit of God fills me, not some artificial intelligence, and that I'm going to use my real intelligence, not artificial intelligence, to be able to determine how that will serve me. That's not my master. That's my slave. It's that simple.
1: Amen. All right, so let's walk through this a little bit further, because if we go back and when the internet first came around, people said it was evil, and then, you know, all these sort of things, right? Okay, now, what's happened with AI, it's like everything's on steroids.
0: Yep,
1: there's no doubt about it. But this is the warning. It's a tool that you can use for good. And by the way, everybody, it's in everything. You might not even think you've ever done
0: anything
1: with
0: AI. You use AI every day and don't know it.
1: Much of what you're doing during the day is you're partnering with AI in one way or another.
0: If you drive a 1950 car that has no electronics in it, you use AI every day when you drive. Well, how's the case? The light systems that tell you to stop and go. I mean, there's the roads, everything is AI.
1: Yeah, it's becoming much more advanced all the time. Okay, now with it, here's where the tricky part gets, and this is why the deception is going to increase. Jesus said, be careful that no one deceives you. Also, if possible, even the elect would be deceived, because the deception is going to get greater and greater and greater. It will get to the point of being able to mimic God.
0: Yep.
1: And if we go back to the Garden of Eden, we can see how it works also on the human mind. And this is, James, where I believe we're at right now. In Book of Genesis, the serpent comes to Eve and he engages her in a conversation. He says, oh, Eve, did God really say that? Oh, no, Eve, you know, he knows when you eat the fruit of the tree in the midst of the garden, you won't surely die, but you'll be like God. You'll know good from evil in this. He engaged her mind in a conversation, and she enjoyed the conversation. What's happening with AI, and she believed it also, it lied to her, but she believed it, casted doubt on God's word. With AI, what's happening is it affirms people. So if you take people who are you're in a bad relationship, you got married to some guy who's a jerk, and all of a sudden you go online and there's this AI bot and you ask it a question and you ask it for marriage help. It's going to start to affirm you. It's going to start to tell you how wonderful you are. One conversation can get a vulnerable person into a place of being hooked. And
0: 1,000%.
1: It's already being shown, case after case is happening all across the Western world, where in some countries, they're already putting restrictions on AI use for any kind of relationship. But what's already happening is people are engaging.

0: in relationships. Men are engaging in relationships with AI because it says things that he wants to hear from his wife. Women are especially susceptible to it. And I would say the most vulnerable group out of everyone to this right now is younger people, adolescents, people are going through puberty, that kind of thing, because virtually almost every kid, when you're in high school and junior high, you think you're weird, you stand out, it's hard to make friends, nobody really likes you, you go down this path. You go and you're isolated, which has happened over the last 6 years, especially younger people became isolated, you're told you can't go to school, got to stay 6 feet apart. This isolation was all part of this process. It was spiritual. Although people were bringing in these rules and regulations of spiritual. And in that, you isolate someone, you already feel nobody really likes me, because that's how it is when you're at that age, young teenager. And then the AI affirms you, how wonderful you are. And so what do you have? You no longer have natural affection.
1: Yeah, I agree 1,000%.
0: You're given over to this machine that will lead you. And you, it's James, I think it's worse than any drug that has been launched on humanity, because it's something that you can't unfeel or unsee. Once it goes into your mind, especially a person that's vulnerable, they're going to start, they'll go back to it the next day. I feel really good when I have this conversation with my chatbot, whatever it is. And it will tell you these things, and you're drawn into it. You can no longer have a normal relationship with human beings. That's where this is going, and we've already reached that place.
1: Yeah, I'll tell you what, I could not agree with you more. I mean, 1,000%. By the way, did I just tell you this, just to take a little stop on something? Did I tell you that I got a nasty text from somebody that told me that
0: 1,000%
1: that when I say I agree with you 1,000%, that is just it's absolutely ridiculous. But can I just say something? I probably should probably double down on something like that, because I think there's like a certain irony in and forgive me for just doing this. I just have to get it out of my system. There's a certain irony in attempting to sound intellectually superior while actually failing to recognize what might be one of the most elementary forms of rhetorical emphasis. I mean, think about that for a second. I agree 1,000% is obviously hyperbole. Okay? Treating it as anything else says considerably more about the critic more than it will ever say about me. Okay, I got it out of my system.
0: Okay, praise.
1: I just had to say that.
0: Oh, that's great. Oh, I love it.
1: I mean, can you just tell me, like, honestly, like, let's think about that for a second. Like, literally missing the rhetorical device while congratulating yourself for correcting it isn't sophistication. It's embarrassment. It's actually dressed up as intellect. Okay, I'm done.
0: All right.
1: I'm sorry. I'm going to get myself in trouble by saying that, but give me a break. And by the way, I do agree with you 1,000%. I agree with you for the sake of the person who wrote that. I agree with you 1,000,000%, brother.
0: That's really high.
1: I'm over. That was dumb.
0: Okay, getting back to this, right?
1: Yes,
0: so,
1: sir.
0: This is where we're at with this AI. And it's so much more dangerous than anything that we have faced before. And it's only going to get better and better and better. I mean, so we have the AI videos that are fake, and they're looking more
1: and they're
0: real.
1: All
0: I mean,
1: over.
0: You go back six months ago, you could pick
1: hard
0: out
1: to
0: things.
1: Discern.
0: It's getting harder and harder to tell what's fake and what's real. That's a problem. But then you throw in the feeling and the emotional and what getting into your head the same way the serpent did with Eve in the Garden of Eden. Satan knows how vulnerable people are when they're isolated, when they're alone, when they're questioning, when they're wondering. And he comes along and says, oh, you are so beautiful. You are doing all of the right things.
1: I would argue, because what you said, there's a very critical part in this that I think is like on the target in a big way. Like, think about this for a second, Tommy.
0: Okay.
1: You talked about how dangerous it is. And what perhaps is the most significant part of all of this is that AI in and of itself has not become as dangerous as everybody says. What's become dangerous is the capitulation of humanity to the leading and inspiration of AI. That's what becomes
0: off
1: scary.
0: The charts. It is off the charts. Okay, James, let me throw this out to you then. So in the Olivet Discourse, Jesus says that the lawlessness will abound and the love of many will grow cold.
1: Yep.
0: So this is the natural progression as we are witnessing right now. This without natural affection, unloving, the love of many growing cold. It's not going to be this whole normalcy. We need human beings.
1: Yeah, that's right.
0: We God created us that way. We do. That part's removed. And you have somebody who mimics the best human being. Boy, what a world this is that's set up for the false messiah, too.
1: Well, and that's, I think that's where it becomes huge. That's where even the statement about the Pope becoming a useful idiot is important. I mean, think about it like this, okay? The danger is not simply what AI can do, okay? It's what humanity is increasingly willing to surrender to it. I think that's the bigger issue. Like, let's just examine it at its core level. AI, by no stretch of the imagination, sorry, Yuval, okay? AI has no inerrant moral authority. It can possess information and recognize patterns and generate ideas and all that stuff. And by the way, the recommendations continue to be more and more sophisticated. But the danger begins when human beings stop treating those outputs as tools and start treating them as authority. And that's what's happening. And I think there's a massive difference between using AI to assist some kind of human judgment and surrendering human judgment to AI. And I think the frightening progression is really simple. People use AI to advise them. They become dependent upon the advice that they get. And then they begin trusting the conclusions. And basically what ends up happening is they stop independently examining those conclusions. And that tool quietly becomes the thing that takes over. That's how the Antichrist is going to do this. From a biblical perspective, if you think about it, that's significant because God created human beings as morally accountable creatures. It goes back to the distinction in Genesis chapter 1. We were created in his likeness and in his image. We can't outsource conscience or wisdom or discernment or even moral responsibility. You can't give that to a machine. If you give it to a machine, you're already done. And I mean, what does Proverbs say? Proverbs chapter 14 says it. The prudent man does what? He looketh well to his going. He looketh well to his going. And I think that's why when you look at it from Bible prophecy, the concern can't just be artificial intelligence becoming extraordinarily powerful. If that becomes your concern in the context of Bible prophecy, you don't understand Bible prophecy. It's a world becoming more comfortable allowing technology to determine what's actually true and what's acceptable. We're even allowing economics to become the tool by which some of the variable decisions are made at a cold level. So it constitutes something within us that we've just given up. AI doesn't have to conquer humanity. That's crazy. AI will never conquer humanity if humanity voluntarily capitulates to it. That's the issue. I'm not worried about AI conquering us. I'm worried about us telling AI, here you go. I surrender. That's what's happening. All right. Well, guys, don't be deceived. Okay? Just let's understand things for what they are. We're living in the last days. Let's keep our eyes on Jesus. Amen?
0: Amen.
1: All right. We hope you guys enjoyed watching this. We love you. Keep your eyes on the Lord. Christ will come at any moment. We love you guys. God bless you.
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1: No, it's not sinless, but prayerfully sin less than we used to. The closer you get to Jesus, hopefully you sin less, not sin more. You sin less. John said, I'm writing this to you so that you may know there is power over sin. Maybe there's some sin that you have been battling with and struggling with and just keep repeating it. There's power over that sin. It's the power of the Holy Spirit to overcome it. You can, with God's help, if you look to Him.
0: From Calvary South OC, this is A Daily Walk. Pastor John Randall is in the early stages of a study in 1 John, as we'll be talking about the power of forgiveness. No matter what you've done in the past, there is complete forgiveness available and a remedy for sin. It's found in the finished work of Jesus at the cross. So let's be encouraged by that now as we join Pastor John in 1 John chapter 1.
1: There were those who were on the receiving end of this letter that professed to have a relationship with Jesus Christ. Yet, by the way that they lived, they denied it. They made a claim that was followed by a contradiction, which in turn led to a conclusion. John cites each one of those examples with the words, if we say. First example, of course, was found in verse 6. As there was a group that ignored their sin, they claimed to have fellowship with God, and yet they walked in darkness. And John said that was a contradiction. And the conclusion is that they lied and they did not practice the truth. But the next group, now in verse 8, didn't just ignore their sin. They actually denied having a sin nature. In verse 8, if we say we have no sin, we deceive ourselves and the truth is not in us. The word sin, it means to miss the mark. It is a departure from God's holy, perfect standard of what is right in word or in deed. The book of Genesis tells us how that sin entered the world. When God created the universe, created our planet, it says in Genesis chapter 1 and verse 31 that God saw all that He had made and it was very good. However, it says that Satan tempted Adam and Eve, and they chose in their free will to disobey God, and they sinned. And since Adam's sin, humans have inherited Adam's spiritual corruption and have been born with a sin nature. Paul writes of this in Romans chapter 5 in verse 12 when he tells us, therefore, just as through one man sin entered the world and death through sin, thus death spread to all men. When we speak of the sin nature, we refer to the fact that we have within us a natural inclination to sin. Given the choice to do God's will or our own, we naturally, that is before relationship with Jesus, choose to do our own will. And proof of that sin nature is clearly evident. Are you a parent today? Are you a grandparent? You know that when your children are born, that you don't have to teach them, this is how you be selfish. Let me show you how this works. You don't have to teach them how to be rebellious. When I ask you something, say no. They know that. You don't have to teach them to say, mine. You don't have to teach them, listen, when I ask you something, tell me the exact opposite of what I ask you. That is called a lie. Try it with me. You don't have to do that. It is a natural thing that just comes with the territory. They're born with this inherent sin. It's like, it's scary as a parent when you see your sin running around on two legs. Like, you just like, oh my goodness, who says that? Daddy says that.

At the same time, John is writing, there is a false teaching called Gnosticism, and the Gnostics said that man did not have a sin nature. And the reason they said that is because matter to them was evil, the soul inside of man, separate from the body, and therefore could not be affected by the sinful flesh. Therefore, they said, we are without a sin nature. But that completely contradicts the scripture. The Bible tells us in Romans chapter 3, no doubt you're familiar with it. It says, there is none righteous. No, not one. There's none who understands. There's none who seeks after God. They've all turned aside. They've all together become unprofitable. There is none who does good. No, not one. Notice this. All have sinned and fallen short of the glory of God. The Bible goes on to tell us that the wages of sin is death. But of course, the gift of God is eternal life through Jesus Christ, our Lord. There is only one person who has ever existed who was sinless, spotless, and it wasn't you or me. It was Jesus. Jesus was without sin. But these who were self-deceived said that they were without a sin nature. But John tells us the conclusion is the truth wasn't in them. They were deceived. By the way, let me say to you that the prerequisite for salvation is the realization that we are sinners in need of a savior. For some, they don't see themselves as sinners when they compare themselves to others. Now, they're sinners. I could see why. I mean, that's evident. But I'm not a bad person. I'm a good person. Of course, by their own definition, but they have a standard of morality. They have a code of personal ethics that is sufficient. And therefore, they consider themselves to be good when the Bible says there's none good. This too is self-deception. And the fact that they don't see it only shows that the truth is not in them. Not everybody likes to hear that they are a sinner. In fact, some places we've said sin a lot today. We're going to say it a few more times. But people don't like to hear that word. These had denied a sinful nature, but also there was a denial of sins committed. That's the second thing John points out. Verse 10, look at it. If we say, there it is again. If we say this, if we say we have not sinned, we make him a liar and his word is not in us. There were those claiming that they had never committed sins in their life. Can you imagine that? We've never sinned, ever, never. Until now, when you lied, everybody sins. You all do, we all do. But the Gnostics did not see their lifestyle in rebellion against the word of God as sin. The truth wasn't in them, they were deceived. But also, I think there was a redefining of what sin is. It's not a sin, it's a mistake. It's not a sin, it's an error. It's not a sin, it's something else. Actually, the Bible calls it sin. And what made it worse is that when they said that they had never sinned, it was more than just lying. Because they were not only deceiving themselves, but worse than that, this false claim that they had never sinned was actually blasphemous. Because they were making God a liar. God's word says all have sinned. They said, I haven't sinned. Are you calling God a liar? If you say you haven't sinned and he says you have, you're calling God, you're making God a liar, John says. And God does not lie. It's denying the whole testimony of God's word and the need for his redemptive activity to be our savior. Listen, if we could somehow be saved because we've never sinned, then what is the point of the cross? There would be no point of having a savior. There would be no point for the cross. The fact is we are sinners, therefore we needed a savior. We have a sin nature. We were born in sin. And it's worse than that because the Bible says that we are dead in sin. Did you know that? Ephesians chapter 2, verse 1, Paul tells us what our former condition is before we are saved. Here's what he said. Dead in trespasses in sin, which you once walked according to the course of this world, according to the prince of the power of the air, which is a reference to the devil, among whom also we once conducted ourselves. That is, we live

according to the lusts of our flesh, and we just fulfilled the desires of the flesh and of the mind, and we were by nature children of wrath, just waiting to be judged, dead. That's where we were. Some of us were more dead than others, been dead longer, but all dead in sin. But these had denied it. I was sharing with the men yesterday at our conference that there was a famous preacher by the name of Donald Barnhouse. And Barnhouse, after a message one morning on a Sunday, was approached by a young man. He was an athletic man, young guy, came to him after his message, and he remarked to Barnhouse that when he sinned, this young man said it didn't bother him. He didn't feel anything that Barnhouse suggested he should feel. This young man therefore saw no problem with his practice. Barnhouse responded, "If I were to take an 800-pound dumbbell and drop it on a dead man, do you think he would feel it?" The young athletic man said, "Certainly not." Barnhouse replied, "The reason you don't feel pain is because you are dead. You're dead in sin." But friends, thankfully, again, there is a remedy. Oh, there is a remedy for our sin. It's the blood of Jesus. We can be forgiven. We can be cleansed. We can be free because of the finished work of Christ on our behalf. And that is why John says in verse 9, there is forgiveness of sin. There were those that denied the sinful nature, denied committing sin. John says, we are sinners, and great news, there is forgiveness. Where is it found? Verse 9. If, it's a condition here, if we confess our sins, he is faithful and just to forgive us our sins and to cleanse us from all unrighteousness. The word confess that is used here means more than just admitting something. The definition actually means to say the same thing. That is, to agree with what God has said about sin. I'm agreeing with it. I realize what it says. I'm a sinner, born with the sin nature. I need to repent of sin. And therefore, when I realize this, I confess it to the Lord. And the context of this word implies a continuous action. There is an attitude that is in the Christian, a true believer, towards sin that is humility and contrition. It's a desire to confess to the Lord anything that the Holy Spirit puts his finger on that would separate me from fellowship with him, and quickly. Lord, forgive me for that. In fact, Proverbs tells us in Proverbs 28, verse 13, he who covers his sin will not prosper, but whoever confesses and forsakes his sin will have mercy. That is what God desires. Do you cover your sin or do you confess it? To confess it is to find cleansing, is to find forgiveness, but to cover it is to find destruction and bondage. You know, there is an example of one such man who covered his sin. His name was Achan. Are you familiar? The nation of Israel crossed over the Jordan, standing outside of Jericho, about ready to march around it several times. And the Lord spoke through Joshua to the people, saying, don't take any spoils of this victory. They all belong to the Lord. Don't touch it. Give it all to the Lord. And everybody understood what the plan was. Of course, they marched around the city. You remember, they blew the trumpets. The walls of the city came down. They went in and took Jericho. However, there was one man named Achan who saw a wedge of gold and a garment. And he took it and he hid it in his tent. The next battle was against Ai, a much smaller area. And Joshua didn't even send the whole army. He just said, we just send a few people up there. And they went up and attacked Ai, and Ai routed them, defeated them. And Joshua was so devastated that he got on his face and said, God, what's going on? What happened? The Lord said, there's sin in the camp, Joshua. And the Lord began to narrow it down from tribe to tribe to tribe to family to individual to Achan. And Joshua, when he finally confronted Achan, he said, confess, what have you done? And he said, well, I saw a wedge of gold and a garment, and I coveted them. I took them and I hid them, and there they are. I've often wondered myself,

0: when would you ever have a chance to use those things? I mean, really, you're going to wear that garment out? I mean, no, everybody's going to recognize that you have it. What are you going to use the gold for? I mean, what are you? But that's the deceptive nature of it. You covered it. You hid it. And what happened to Achan? His whole family was destroyed as a result of him unwilling to confess it. There is no freedom in covering it, but there is freedom when you confess it. I agree with what God's word says. I am not only forgiven, but I am cleansed. And what a blessing that is. There is some misunderstanding concerning confession today. There are those that say, you must go and sit in a booth and you must confess your sins to somebody on the other side of that booth, who in turn will assign you some means of penance, perhaps a prayer more than one, prayed more than once, maybe something else, some task to absolve your transgression. And under that system, they say you receive forgiveness based upon your good works. Not so. By the way, I don't need to go to a priest. I have a high priest that I go to, and I confess my sin to him, and he forgives and cleanses me. Others suggest that you are only forgiven of the sins that you confess. If there's any unconfessed sin that you didn't see or didn't notice or forgot about, listen, when you stand before the judgment seat, it's going to be hanging over your head. You didn't confess it. Not so. The finished work of Christ on the cross means our sins have been forgiven. Like, something's going to be hanging over me when I get to heaven. Sometimes I've been asked the question many times, oh, am I going to be judged for my sins? No, your sins, my sins were judged at Calvary. They were judged there. But at the same time, we still do sin. And therefore, when we do, we confess it. We repent of it. We turn from it. David said this, blessed, Psalm 32, verse 1 and 2. He said, blessed is he whose transgression is forgiven, whose sin is covered. Blessed is the man to whom the Lord does not impute iniquity. Now understand this. That's Old Testament. Covered, not imputed, blessed, if you're forgiven. Did you know that under the Old Testament sacrificial system, that a high priest would go in to the tabernacle, that tent of meeting, and inside the holiest of all places, there was something called the Ark of the Covenant. Are you familiar? The Ark of the Covenant. The Ark of the Covenant represented the throne of God on the earth. Inside of the Ark of the Covenant were God's commandments, God's requirements. On top of the Ark of the Covenant, the lid over the Ten Commandments was called the mercy seat. And the priest would take the blood of a lamb, and he would go in and he would place the blood on the mercy seat and around the Ark of the Covenant. And the Lord said, when I see the blood, I will speak to you there. Mercy was on top of the law. A sacrifice had been made, and the people's sins were, listen, covered, not removed, covered. Fast forward, Jesus comes as the Lamb of God, and Jesus doesn't go into a temporary physical temple, but he goes to the very throne room of God, the actual throne room. Not the template, not the picture, but the actual. He had offered himself. His blood had been shed. Therefore, our sins are now removed. The blood of the Lamb has removed our sins. Not covered, removed. As far as the east is from the west, that is where our sins have gone. Never to meet again. Because of his blood that was shed. Mercy triumphed over judgment in the cross. The law says we deserve judgment. We have broken God's law. Mercy says he can be merciful because the blood of the sacrifice was placed upon it. Do you understand? Now your sins have been removed. I hope somebody's excited about that. I don't know. A couple of you. It's great news. Especially if you know you're a sinner. And you are. So, we all are. But also, John tells us that there is power over sin. Oh, we do sin. We confess it. But we have power over sin. Look at what it says in chapter 2, verse 1. My little children, these things I write to you so that you may not sin. Someone has rightly said concerning the word of God that sin will keep you from this book. But this book, it'll keep you from sin. The Bible says, your word I have hidden in my heart that I might not sin against thee. John says here, this is the second reason why he wrote this letter. The first reason, you remember, that your joy may be full. Second reason, I've written this so that you may not sin. God's word, that sword of the Spirit that enables us to overcome and fight against the flesh, the offensive weapon, to be able to say when temptation comes, it is written. It is written. It is written, just like Jesus, using the word of God. John says, I'm writing this to you so that you may not sin. Now, when John says this, he's not saying that you're going to be sinless. You know, there was a false teaching called sinless perfection, that you can right now experience sinless perfection. I met a girl once who told me she was sinless. I said, that's impossible. And she said, no, I was just like, so many scriptures. And I said, no, you're not sinless. There's only one person that was sinless, and his name wasn't Julie, it was Jesus. So you have sin. Her name was Julie, sorry. No offense, ladies, if that's your name, but that's what she said. No, it's not sinless, but prayerfully sin less than we used to. The closer you get to Jesus, hopefully you sin less, not sin more. You sin less. John said, I'm writing this to you so that you may know there is power over sin. Maybe there's some sin that you have been battling with and struggling with, and you just keep repeating it. There's power over that sin. It's the power of the Holy Spirit to overcome it. You can, with God's help, if you look to Him.
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0: This is the daily radio ministry of Pastor Sandy Adams of Calvary Chapel Stone Mountain in Atlanta, Georgia. 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
1: Have you heard about the man who needed legal help? He phoned a lawyer and he asked him, "How much would you charge to answer three simple questions?" The lawyer replied, $1,000. The man answered, $1,000? That's pretty expensive, isn't it? It certainly is, said the lawyer. Now what's your third question? Lawyer jokes. Question, what's the difference between a lawyer and a herd of buffaloes? Answer, a lawyer charges more. Yeah, don't worry, there's more where this came from. Well, in verse 25, we read, and behold, a certain lawyer. Except this lawyer wasn't a legal attorney. He was an expert in the Jewish law. He was a theologian. And he came asking the ultimate question of Jesus. He stood up and tested him, saying, "Teacher, what shall I do to inherit eternal life?" A question I'm sure every thinking person has asked at some point in their life. And Jesus said to him, "What is written in the law? What is your reading of it?" So he answered and said, "You shall love the Lord your God with all your heart, with all your soul, with all your strength, and with all your mind, and your neighbor as yourself." And he said to him, "You have answered rightly. Do this and you will live." Jesus commends this man's summation of the Jewish law. The whole law can be boiled down into two principles. Love God with all you've got and love your neighbor as yourself. The law put love on display. Thus Jesus concluded, "Do this and you will live." And this man would have if love had been in his heart. You see, the problem, though, is that love doesn't come naturally for any of us. It's sin and selfishness that lurk in the recesses of the human heart. True love for God and love for neighbor comes supernaturally only when we're born of God's Spirit. And this lawyer knew his shortcomings. He was well aware of the reality of his sin and the selfishness in his heart. That's why he's looking for a loophole. He tries to soften the law's demand to get his heart off the hook. Notice what he says in verse 29. But he, wanting to justify himself, said to Jesus, "And who is my neighbor?" Oh, you see, loving others becomes easier when you define who is and who isn't your neighbor, when you're the one who defines. Some folks are easy to love. Don't ask me to love the unlovable. And yet Jesus tells a story that will define for you and I who is our neighbor. Then Jesus answered and said, "A certain man went down from Jerusalem to Jericho and fell among thieves who stripped him of his clothing, wounded him, and departed, leaving him half dead." Until the 1990s, the road from Jericho to Jerusalem was an uphill, windy, dirt path that snaked its way high above the Kelt Gorge. On my first trip to Israel, we traveled this mountain road in a tour bus. And there were places where the tires rolled within inches of a ledge that dropped off, I suppose, thousands of feet into a steep ravine. I'll never forget that bus ride. It was hairy. Today, a modern highway has replaced the ancient path. But the original road was dangerous. It was a haven for road pirates. Ambushes were common. What we call carjackings, they're nothing new. One happened to a certain man on the road to Jericho. Bandits robbed him and beat him to within an inch of his life. Now, by chance, a certain priest came down that road. And when he saw him, he passed by on the other side. Likewise, a Levite, when he arrived at the place, came and looked. and pass by on the other side. The theologian who asked the question prompting the story may have been a priest and probably a Levite. Rather than let him off the hook, Jesus makes this very personal. Priests and Levites were the two orders of Jewish clergy who supposedly knew God. But here in the story, their heart

0: hearts lack love for God and compassion for their fellow man. They were probably on their way to serve God, and love for this fellow would have inconvenienced them. In his commentary on this passage, J. Vernon McGee cynically suggests, he says, the reason the priest and the Levite passed by on the other side was that they saw that the man had already been robbed. His wallet was already gone. Somebody had beat them to it. They were as much thieves as the robbers. I'll never forget, years and years ago now, long before our church started, my mom asked me to come and teach her Sunday school class one Sunday. The topic was this story, The Good Samaritan. And I'll never forget driving to church that morning, to the Baptist church, when I passed by a little old lady all dressed up on her way to church. It was obvious where she was going. She was walking to church. And I drove right past her so that I could go down and teach on the Good Samaritan. And I'll never forget pulling into the parking lot and the Lord speaking to my heart, Sandy, what are you teaching on this morning? I went back and gave the lady a ride to church. But at times, we get so busy serving God, we miss the point of serving God in the first place. Our hearts can get callous toward people. Who is our neighbor? Anybody in front of us who has a need. That's our neighbor. Verse 33. But a certain Samaritan, as he journeyed, came where he was. And when he saw him, he had compassion. And remember how the Jews hated the Samaritans. Oh, this term, good Samaritan? It was an oxymoron to any Jew. There's no such thing as a good Samaritan. Kind of like 30-minute lunch hour. Fresh prune. Georgia Tech football. I mean, these are just contradictions. And here Jesus attacks Jewish pride and prejudice by making the hero of this story the man that the Jews hated most. See, Jesus always gets angry at any form of racism. God values benevolence over birthright, our heart over our heritage. Here, this despised Samaritan has more of God's love in his heart than the Jewish holy men. And so this Samaritan went to him and bandaged his wounds, pouring on oil and wine. And he set him on his own animal, brought him to an inn, and took care of him. And on the next day when he departed, he took out 2 denarii, gave them to the innkeeper, and said to him, take care of him, and whatever more you spend, when I come again, I will repay you. Wow, this story teaches us many lessons, but one truth stands out. You can't love your brother and obey God without being willing to sacrifice some convenience and time and image and effort and money. Love rolls up its sleeves. Love is willing to take risks. It doesn't just turn up its nose and stroll past obvious needs. It's willing and ready to get involved. You can't pick someone up without you first getting down and dirty. Jesus is defining who is our neighbor. So he asks the question in verse 36. So which of these three do you think was neighbor to him who fell among the thieves? And the lawyer said, he who showed mercy on him. Then Jesus said to him, go and do likewise. Wow, this lawyer wanted off the hook, but Jesus hooked him. His story exposed his lack of love. You see, the lawyer's next question should have been, how do I love? And Jesus would have answered, follow me. For only Jesus can give us a love for God and for our neighbor. This man had originally asked, what shall I do to inherit eternal life? But he wasn't ready for the answer. Jesus first had to create in him an awareness of his loveless heart and thus his need to follow the Savior. Verse 38. Now it happened as they went that he entered a certain village and a certain woman named Martha welcomed him into her house. Now this village was Bethany. It was on the eastern slope of the Mount of Olives, east of Jerusalem, just off this Jericho road, which means the story of the Good Samaritan was even more dramatic since it was told on location. And Martha had a sister named Mary. She also had a brother named Lazarus. You know him. And Mary was a lady who also sat at Jesus' feet and heard his word. Now, you've got to have some empathy for Martha. It's not every night you have the creator of the universe to your house for dinner. That's why Martha wanted every detail of the evening to be just right, especially her meal. I mean, Martha probably had a reputation to uphold. But when she needed a little help from her sister sidekick, Mary was nowhere to be found. She had been drawn into the other room to be with Jesus. And that's what we're told in verse 40. But Martha was distracted with much serving, and she approached him and said, "Lord, do you care that my sister has left me to serve alone? Therefore, tell her to help me." Apparently, Martha was confident that Jesus would set her lazy sister straight. Instead, Jesus sets Martha straight. For he answered, "Martha, Martha, you are worried and troubled about many things, but one thing is needed, and Mary has chosen that good part which will not be taken from her." And like Martha, we too can get distracted with much serving, can't we? Yes. Please understand, the primary reason Jesus saved you and I is for us to know him. So many people think the reason God saved you was so that you could serve him. No, God has angels that can do that. And trust me, the angels can do a lot better job serving him than you can. No, fellowship is the reason Jesus died for us. Our Savior wants a love relationship with us. Even our service is just a way for us to spend time with Jesus. Mary understood this. Do you? Where are you most often found? In the kitchen of service or at Jesus' feet? Well, chapter 11 begins. "Now it came to pass as he was praying in a certain place, when he ceased, that one of his disciples said to him, 'Lord, teach us to pray, as John also taught his disciples.'" And it amazes me that the disciples never asked Jesus, "Lord, teach us to heal the sick, or cast out demons, or walk on water, or, you know, Lord, that thing you did with the water and turned it into wine, boy, I'd like to be able to do that. Can you teach me that?" They never said that. Or, "Lord, teach me to open the eyes of the blind." Not once did they request a course on miracles. Yet they came and asked Jesus, "Lord, teach us to pray." For I think the disciples knew, they deeply sensed that prayer was the key to Jesus' miraculous life. And if they knew how to pray, they too could tap in to God's incredible power. And so he said to them, "When you pray, say, 'Our Father in heaven, hallowed be your name.'" Notice, Jesus teaches them to pray by giving them a model prayer. See, prayer is more caught than taught. You learn to pray by doing it. And the first component to prayer is adoration. We need to hallow or make holy his name. To hallow God is to observe his uniqueness and his supremacy. Prayer expresses human need, but it always begins exalting God. Prayer should always start with praise. The second component to prayer is submission. For he says, "Your kingdom come. Pray, your will be done on earth as it is in heaven." The ultimate goal in prayer is not to get my will done in heaven, but to get God's will done on earth. Thus, before I submit my request, I first need to submit my will. God doesn't exist for my pleasure or your pleasure. We exist for his. And it's only after I've submitted to what's best for God's kingdom rather than my own, then God can trust in my request. Which brings us to prayer's third component, supplication. He says, "Give us day by day our daily bread." And notice our asking should be done daily. You know, every morning God sent the Wonder Bread, the heavenly manna, to the Hebrews in the desert. But they could only gather that day's portion. If they tried to hoard it, it spoiled. The bread spoiled. God wanted them going to Him day by day. And the same is true for us. The Lord rarely gives me more than I need, lest I forget Him. Rather, He gives me each day's portion, so I'll keep coming back for more. And we're also to pray for our spiritual needs. Namely, forgive us our sins, for we also forgive everyone who is indebted to us. And God grants, as God grants us His forgiveness, it encourages us to forgive those who've sinned against us. You see, our prayer and our repentance go together. And of course, verse 4 brings up an interesting question. When I come to Jesus, doesn't He forgive me of all my sin, past sin, present sin, even future sin? And certainly He does. But if so, why do I need to continually ask for forgiveness? And the answer is in the old adage, confession is good for the soul. You remember that? Confession is good for the soul. I ask to be forgiven, not because I lack forgiveness, but confession helps me maintain a right attitude. It keeps me honest and humble and repentant. Confession, that is seeking God's forgiveness, is the antidote for pride. And this model prayer continues, and do not lead us into temptation, but deliver us from the evil one. And here are two more spiritual needs we should pray for, direction and protection. Lead us not into temptation, that's direction. And deliver us from the evil one, that's protection. We need both. Ask God to keep you from falling, to steer you from temptation and catch you when you stumble. You can ask God for that. And ask Him to deliver you from the devil and his evil schemes. Whenever I walk through our neighborhood, I always carry with me a can of canine repellent. Just in case I get attacked by a stray dog. I just got this problem. That's my issue. I don't want to get attacked by a rabid dog. And prayer is demon repellent. For like a rabid dog, Satan is on the prowl. And prayer is a squirt of mace right in his face. That's what forces him to back down, your prayers. As we're told in James 4, verse 7, resist the devil and he will flee from you. And that's how you resist him, through prayer. And then still on this subject of prayer, Jesus said to them, which of you shall have a friend and go to him at midnight and say to him, friend, lend me 3 loaves, for a friend of mine has come to me on his journey and I have nothing to set before him. Now, in Oriental culture, it was a heavy humiliation for a guest to visit and you have nothing to serve him. So here a family with a late night guest in an empty pantry runs over to his neighbor and wakes him from sleep. They upset their neighbor in order to save face with their guest. But his neighbor will answer from within and say, do not trouble me. The door is now shut and my children are with me in bed. I cannot rise and give to you. Now, evenings in Israel can get really chilly. And in the absence of central heat, families would pile into bed together. Now, wouldn't that be fun? And their collective body heat would keep each other warm. And so this neighbor had already gotten comfortable. He didn't want to get out of bed and meander through the house and search for a loaf of bread. This toasty neighbor tells his friend that the bread can wait until the morning. But that's not the end of the story. For Jesus continues, I say to you, though he will not rise and give to him because he is his friend, yet because of his persistence, he will rise and give him as many as he needs. Apparently, this guy doesn't take no for an answer. He keeps banging on the door until his reluctant neighbor finally ends up fetching him some bread. And Jesus is teaching us that God also responds to our persistence. Sometimes prayer is like banging on the door. God waits until we're desperate. Evidently, our desperation for God's intervention is a good thing. There is power in persistent prayer. Now, I have to admit it, But as a parent, there were times when I caved in to my children's persistence. It's poor parenting, I know. But on occasion, I would allow my kids to pester me into action. Oh, Daddy, please, please, Daddy, please, Daddy, please, please, please, please, please, please, Daddy. And you know, if you give in once, expect them to try it again and again and again. Kids are good at pestering. But here Jesus teaches us pestering prayer. Keep banging on God's door. Keep banging. When you think it's time to stop, keep banging. For multiple reasons, God responds to his children's persistence. Look at verse 9. So I say to you, ask and it will be given to you. Seek and you will find. Knock and it will be opened to you. For everyone who asks receives, and he who seeks finds, and to him who knocks it will be opened. In the original language it reads, everyone who keeps on asking receives, and he who keeps on seeking finds, and to him who keeps on knocking it will be opened. You know, when my kids did make an off-the-cuff request and never followed up on it, I assumed that it wasn't a big deal. It was just a whim that was best ignored. Perhaps God assumes the same when we ask him once and stop. It's when we're persistent that God takes us more seriously. Hey, if there's something you're praying about this morning, keep banging. For Jesus continues, for if a son asks for bread from any father among you, will he give him a stone? Or if he asks for a fish, will he give him a serpent instead of a fish? Or if he asks for an egg, will he offer him a scorpion? If you then, being evil, know how to give good gifts to your children, how much more will your heavenly Father give the Holy Spirit to those who ask him? Here Jesus makes it clear that just because God responds to our persistent prayers doesn't mean he's a lazy neighbor who has to be badgered into kindness, or a reluctant parent who has to be pestered by his kids to provide. No, no. God wants to meet our needs. He's a loving father who cares about his kids. I love Isaiah 65 verse 24. There the Lord says, it shall come to pass that before they call, I will answer. Before you call, God's already answered. And while they're still speaking, I will hear. God is a father who loves and relishes giving good gifts to his children. Now, the persistence that God desires doesn't overcome any reluctance on God's part. Rather, it produces a right attitude in us. The fuller rendering of the Greek word in verse 8 is a shameless persistence. It's a desperation that exceeds and overshadows our sophistication. I'm no longer embarrassed by my need. I'm desperate. See, when God waits to answer my prayer, he's allowing my need to muffle and smother my pride. And that's a good thing. The guy who kept knocking on his neighbor's door was past the point of worrying about his image or what anybody was going to think. His pride had been overwhelmed by his need. At times God waits for this to happen in us, and then he answers.
1: 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Pastor Sandy has been walking us verse by verse through the Gospel of Luke. What makes Luke's gospel so striking is who he chooses to highlight: shepherds, tax collectors, sinners, outcasts, and the poor all take center stage, showing us that Christ came for the whole world, not just the religious insiders of his day. That message didn't sit well with everyone. The Pharisees and teachers of the law often bristled at who Jesus welcomed to his table. But Pastor Sandy reminds us that this is exactly the heart of the gospel. 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

Calvary.org. Just click on the Calvary Chapel Stone Mountain link under the About tab. While you're there, be sure to check out Pastor Sandy's teaching archive so you can continue to learn from God's Word throughout the whole week. There's more ahead in our study in the Word, so join us next time. No moment is wasted in God's presence. So we hope you'll tune in again for another edition of Sandy Adams Radio.

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1: Well, welcome to another episode of today's Bible Questions. It's an opportunity for you to ask your questions about the Bible, about the Christian life, how to apply the Bible, how to understand Christian doctrine, whatever is on your mind, maybe something you've heard or read that you're not sure what the Bible might have to say about that. I would love, and our team here would love, to answer whatever questions you have. So just text us your question. The number at the bottom of your screen there is where you would text your name and your question to us, and it will end up on our list, and we will get a chance to answer it here on the program. My name is Mike Fabares. I am the pastor of Compass Bible Church in Aliso Viejo, California, also the president of the Compass Bible Institute, where we train men and women to maximize their giftedness, their usefulness in the Church of Christ. And if you want to learn more about that, just go to compassbibleinstitute.org, and you can see what we have offering in the next semester, and maybe you'll want to be a part of that either remotely or in person in our classrooms. All right, got a lot of questions here. Let's start with Sally's question. She asked a very good question. Can you please explain the difference between astrology and astronomy? That's a good question, and I think many of us, at least initially, say those words sound a lot alike. And matter of fact, I hear a lot of people inverting those words. When they mean one thing, they say the other. Astronomy, right, is a factual, even though I should be careful with this, because if you study modern astronomy, it's based on a series of unbiblical assumptions, many of the things that we hear about in the modern study of astronomy. But astronomy, if you look at Psalm 19, for instance, we see, or Psalm 8, we see great examples of God's handiwork displaying his glory. And the more that we want to study that, right, the more we'll see the greatness and glory of God, right? All the way back to Abraham being told that his descendants will be more than the stars of the sky, innumerable, can't count them. God always wants to show his greatness and his glory by looking to the creation that he's made. In Isaiah, it says he's named every star, and the more we discover how many stars there are, that's an amazing thing that increases our understanding of God's power and his omnipotence and omniscience. So the study of astronomy is a great, great thing. The problem is there's so many assumptions today that are held about astronomy that can lead us down to a lot of unbiblical conclusions. We believe that the universe is finite. Of course, modern astronomers do as well. There was a time before the modern age where people thought that creation was eternal. The category of science was called uniformitarianism. At least that was the description of the scientific view of eternal matter, eternal universe, which of course has shifted. And that's the thing about all modern presumptions. They seem to come and go, and they shift all the time. We need to go back to biblical revelation to know what God has said about creation. And creation reminds us that God is the creator of all things, instantaneously creating things with an appearance and history of age that it never had. That's what Jesus did. That's what he occasionally allowed his prophets to do. And that is what we see happening in the creation account in Genesis chapter 1 and 2. So that's astronomy. Astrology, astronomy good when starting with biblical presuppositions and foundations. Astrology bad, always bad. Astrology is the study of the stars to figure out kind of what we're doing in our lives or what's going to happen in our lives. Deuteronomy 18 speaks about us trying to find information about our lives by looking beyond into something, you know, that's going to determine or show the determination of our lives, things that are going to happen in the future. All of that is banned. We read about it in the book of Isaiah, where people are looking to the stars to figure out what's going to happen in their lives. There's a lot of worship of creation. We even read that into Romans chapter 1. And we see it in the Old Testament, people praying as though the stars are, you know, the powerful, they represent the gods of the universe or what have you. All of these things need to be abandoned and needs to be avoided. So astrology, like the old picture, at least when I grew up with the printed newspaper, people were reading their horoscopes in the newspaper, trying to figure out what's going to happen today, which most of that is just nonsense. But there is something real that we need to see is a connection or an underlying connection to something that people did believe and sought as direction as to whether or not today is a good day to make a business deal in the marketplace. that needs to be avoided. We don't get information about the future through the stars. That is not the case. So there's the difference. Astronomy, good, given biblical presuppositions. Astrology, bad, always bad, because it's all about trying to predict life events through what we see in the stars or the season or the period of time that I'm born under, all of that. Don't introduce yourself with your horoscope sign, all that. Just be done with it. As a Christian, we have no place for that in the Christian life. All right. I get a question here from a man who says, I'm new to reading the Bible. Would versions like the New Living Translation and the New International Version help me understand the Bible better? Sure. Yeah. I think as Christians, before we can learn Koine Greek and Hebrew and Aramaic, we're going to be limited to English translations to help us understand the text. Now, not every translation is great. Some are so interpretive that I'm really reading a commentary almost and not a translation. But you use the New Living Translation and the NIV as examples, the New International Version, which are both good translations, but as you probably have already discovered, they're a little bit more dynamic and a little bit more fluid than the translations maybe you're used to. Maybe you're reading a King James or a New King James or an ESV or a New American Standard. These translations are much more literal, woodenly literal at times, and it makes it hard to understand.

those are going to make these things easier to understand if, in fact, they're done by good scholars and good translators. And the two that you've named generally are. And because of that, we can have a good understanding. But reading 5-6 translations at a time on any particular chapter of the Bible, yeah, there's nothing wrong with that. That may be very helpful. As a matter of fact, when I teach a teaching the Bible course, which is different than my homiletics classes that I teach at Compass Bible Institute, those I'm assuming people have a working knowledge of the languages. But if you don't have a working knowledge of the languages, and I'm teaching the Bible class for Sunday school teachers or small group leaders, we're dependent on the English text if we don't know the languages, and you're going to have to read multiple translations, which is required for my class. If you're going to teach on a passage, I want you to read as many English translations as possible, and I assigned a minimum number that should be read and analyzed, and it sometimes points out the problems that maybe not everyone agrees on and how to understand an idiom or how to translate a word, and that will lead us then to commentaries to help us sort all those things out, good commentaries. All right. Kay says here from Luke 18, how would you explain this verse to those that claim Jesus never claimed to be God? Okay, this is the passage, we see it in Matthew 19, here again in Luke 18, when the rich young ruler comes and says, good teacher, what must I do to inherit eternal life? And Jesus said to him, why do you call me good? No one is good except God alone. Okay, and Kay, you may say, well, he's claiming not to be God in this passage. Well, clearly he's not claiming not to be God, because we read the whole of the Gospels and we read he's forgiving sin for God. He's transfiguring himself on the Mount of Transfiguration as the Lord and King of the Old Testament. So many things. He calls himself the Son of Man, the person in Daniel 7 that's to receive all dominion and glory and power from every living being. Of course he's claiming to be God. He says one day he's going to return on the clouds, right, with the glory of his Father, with the angels with him. You don't make those statements and say, I'm not good. No, I'm not good. He's not saying he's not good. He's talking to a guy that's pompous and arrogant and greedy and materialistic, who's going to end up walking away from Jesus because he's not willing to follow Christ and see him as Lord. Because when the Lord says, give your money away and follow me, he should have done it. So this man starts with, oh, good teacher, right? And he uses this word good. Well, good in their language, a little different than good in our language, just to go back to our first question about translations. Good certainly carries a picture of like perfection. And that's where Jesus is saying, hey, you're calling me good teacher. You're throwing around a statement of courtesy and compliment, and yet you're not even giving thought to what you're saying. Matter of fact, if you understood who you were talking to, yes, you would use that term and then you would do what I say. We know how this ends, and Jesus knows how it's going to end, and it doesn't end well. He walks away from the good teacher. Well, he is the good teacher, right? He's not distancing himself from that. He's telling this guy to think about what he's saying. What are you saying? What do you mean by that? You know there's no one good but God alone, which of course he is the good teacher, because that's exactly how the New Testament presents him. And he's tempted in every way as we are, yet without sin, right? Even in the Old Testament prophecies regarding the coming of the suffering servant. I mean, it said very clearly, he's going to be one who's never had a false word come out of his mouth, right? There's no bad thing that he's ever said. I mean, this is impossible for just a person that's not perfect, right? You have to be perfect. You have to be agathos. You have to be good to be in that camp. All right. Excuse me, I hope that helps. Roy says, should a church observe communion with grape juice and saltine crackers or something more elevated? All right, it's a good question. And you can see where, if you look at churches, certain churches, historic churches, high churches, they have no problem serving wine and whatever the bread can be, unleavened bread, whatever. And then you've seen a lot of traditional, or I should say, and I say newer, even though they're traditional, but more Protestant, Baptistic, coming out of the fundamentalist movement, evangelicals are saying, well, we're not going to put alcohol out at communion for people. And so they substitute it with grape juice. Okay, well, Jesus used the phrase fruit of the vine when he talked about the Lord's Supper in the book of Matthew. So I have no problem with the church using grape juice, right? It is the fruit of the vine. It's all symbolic anyway of Christ's blood. I wouldn't go further than that and say we're going to serve Pepsi or Coke or Mountain Dew. No, you can't do that.
right? It needs to be a

picture of Christ's blood, which is determined in Scripture by the phrase fruit of the vine. But I can see why, certainly coming out of the prohibition and fundamentalism and all the rest, how I think churches, even like my own, aren't going to put wine in front of people, even though I know Jesus' wine had alcoholic content. It'd be really hard, by the way, to find wine that had the alcoholic content that the first century wine had. And I say that, and if that's a new statement to you, you just need to know the alcoholic content was far lower in the first century, which we learn from historical references to how much water was used to dilute the wine in that day. Even from secular sources, we have clearly wine being diluted. So it's diluted to a place of having very low alcoholic content. And in that case, I wouldn't even know which wine to use. Because you're going to use a wine off the shelf at BevMo or whatever, you're going to have wine with a lot more alcohol in it than Jesus served at the Last Supper. So I have no problem with grape juice. You say something more elevated, right? I don't know what you're talking about, really. I don't think one is more elevated than the other. And Protestant, you know, post-evangelical, post-fundamentalist church, you might have people saying it's more elevated to give wine that's not fermented. So, yeah, and saltine crackers, whatever. This is about the experience of ingesting bread, unleavened bread, however you want to present that bread, and the fruit of the vine, and presenting it in remembrance of Christ, in taking it, that ingesting of that as a picture of our unity with Christ. All of it is unique from some traditions that have taught, I think wrongly, that this becomes the body and blood of Christ, or as the Roman Catholic Church says, re-sacrificing this. Clearly, that's not the case. So I'm much more concerned with it symbolizing and being received with the right heart of self-examination and remembrance than making sure we've got something that's exactly like Jesus served. Because that's going to be hard to do. You're going to have to probably water down your wine at the liquor store or what have you. All right, hope that helps. CB asks the question, what is the new perspective on Paul? Wow, this is a great question. And I don't know if you're familiar with this phrase. There were three guys that popularized this, E.P. Sanders, Dunn, and Wright, N.T. Wright. These guys helped to popularize a view of the teaching of justification by the Apostle Paul as not being about what most of us would understand justification to mean. That I, before a holy God, the tribunal of God, am guilty, and that I need to be declared righteous, and that whether you're Jew or Gentile, that's what you need to do. You need to see that all have sinned and fall short of the glory of God. And we need to throw ourselves on the mercy of God to be justified. Even Jesus using the word in his parable about the rich man, and I'm sorry, about the tax collector and the Pharisee on the Temple Mount. He said, one went home justified. There's the first use of the word in the New Testament. They're going to say justification is really not about being declared righteous forensically, legally by God as you throw yourself on the mercy of God. That they weren't legalists. The Jews weren't legalists in the first century, trying to maintain a righteousness of their own to be accepted by God, which is precisely what Paul says to the Philippians as he gives his autobiographical testimony. They're going to say this is really about distinctions in the community that were made by the Jews, and they were keeping those barriers or badges, those barriers in place, those fences in place, and what needed to happen is those needed to go away so that the new community could be created and you could have people coming into membership into the covenant community that relates more to the here and now. Now, hard for me to answer the depths of all of this because it really gets back to so much that's discussed by Sanders, Dunn, and Wright. But I reject it because I don't believe it meshes well, even with the passages that I've just talked about, Jesus' first reference to the word justification, Paul's description as a Pharisee of Pharisees in Philippians. And I think reading Romans 4, Romans 3, everything that we've read in the book of Romans, chapters 1 through 8, clearly lays out what I think traditionally has been understood. Now, they're going to blame the reformers for taking this up to legal kind of format, that this courtroom view is not what Paul had in mind. But I do think it is what God had in mind, and I read it in the Old Testament as well.
The problem of sin before our Maker and getting us right for eternity is really what we see in Old and New Testament. And clearly that's the doctrine of justification. And I think the church has had it right. And I don't think the new perspective on Paul is needed. As a matter of fact, I think it's a distortion of the gospel. And I think good defenders, even like John Piper in his book that responds to the new perspective of Paul, or Don Carson, D.A. Carson, in dealing with this, have clearly put to bed the fact that this is an aberrant view. And I think it surely is. And we should avoid the new perspective of Paul, even though it's being repackaged now for a new generation. And it's not something that I think squares with the totality of Scripture. If you read N.T. Wright, for instance, who's probably the most eloquent defender of this and has popularized it on a popular level. He's a great writer. There's no doubt about that. Matter of fact, a very persuasive writer. And he'll get you hooked in his writings and then move you into a place that you never thought you'd go because you were buying the breadcrumbs he was giving you in his books. But if you read his books about Christianity, you'll find the shift taking place that really drives the new perspective of Paul, and that is that it's all about the here and now. In other words, he wrote a book called Now That You Believe or After You Believe, and really the focus is shifting so much to how are your relationships here and now? Now, does God care about that? Of course he does. Right, but ultimately, we always have this eternal perspective, right? This Colossians 3, setting our minds on things above and waiting for the blessed hope of the appearing of our great God and Savior. These things eschatologically are important. And when these guys, these scholars, keep putting this to the here and now, a lot like liberalism of the early 19th century, it's a shift into a very short period of time on this planet that's a lot like we often, you know, analogize is kind of rearranging the deck chairs on the sinking ship. It's really not what God is focusing on in the Scriptures. He's moving beyond all that. Does it matter that I love my neighbor? Sure. Does it matter that I'm exercising good community principles? Of course. But those are things that are preparing us ultimately for the real, for the eternal, for the things that are the eschatological conclusion of all of this. So, yeah, reject the new perspective. I think I can safely speak for all the people on this network. We don't want to buy the Judaistic problem being redefined, and I don't want the focus to always be on the here and now. It needs to be on the then and there. All right, Michael asked a question about 3 days. Jesus said he'd be in the grave like the sign of Jonah. What's with that? Okay, we deal with this often, but let me just try and quickly summarize it. The Jewish answer, the Jewish idiom answer, obviously, is any part of a day is a day. And at least that's how it's described. Right? On the third day means you can have part of Friday and part of Sunday, and you still got on the third day. That's just the standard way it's discussed. We have throughout the Scripture, though, complete harmony on that until you get to that statement Jesus makes about being 3 days, 3 nights and 3 days in the grave. Like Jonah, right? And that whole statement about the sign of Jonah and that being fulfilled, 3 nights and 3 days. The only reference to that is that particular reference. And I think people are going to go, well, where's the night and day? And all I can say is if we want to hold that passage to be set outside of the Jewish idiom, which I think the idiom is clear and proved throughout the Old Testament. I show examples in my teaching, you know, from the post-Babylonian exile, you know, even before that, they clearly counted on the third day as any part of the first day and any part of the third day. But if you're going to say, well, what about that one? I'm just going to hold that statement of Jesus to a technical, you know, standard. And it's got to sit outside of the idiom. Well, even if you do that, I think what you have is the reiteration of the ninth plague, which is darkness when Jesus dies. Remember that. There's darkness that's fallen over the land for hours. He dies in darkness, right? The darkness goes away, so you've got an artificially, miraculously induced nighttime. You have a daytime, then you have a nighttime, and then you have a daytime, then you have a nighttime, then you have a daytime. So you got 3 days and three nights, even though the first night and day is, like, artificial in the sense that the nighttime was artificial. So I think there's an answer for that either way, even if God was anticipating us as Western thinkers, making sure that we abandon the Jewish idiom. So there's my answer to that. Kirk asked a question about Genesis 9. In Genesis 9, 22 through 25, here Ham
has some problem with Noah. This is when, let me just read the text for you. That might be the best thing. Ham, father of Canaan, saw the nakedness of his father, told his two brothers outside. Then Shem and Japheth took a garment, laid it on their shoulders, walked backwards, and covered the nakedness of their father. That's Noah. Their faces were turned backwards. They did not see their father's nakedness. Then Noah awoke from his wine and knew what his youngest son had done to him. And then he said, cursed be Canaan, the servant of servants among his brothers. Okay, the descendants of Ham through Canaan, right, were going to now be servants. And it ends up becoming really a hostile group of people against the ultimate descendants of Noah, the people of Israel, who were going to come and conquer what's now called the Canaan, right? The Canaanites. So they're the bad guys. They're adversarial. Well, the first question is, what's the problem? And then why is Canaan cursed instead of Ham? Well, none of this happens in the lifetime of these people, right? This is happening down the road. This is a prophetic statement. It's not like the promises at the end of the book of Genesis where the 12 tribes have these prophetic statements made about them, like Judah, the scepter not, you know, departing from between his feet. Well, we didn't even have a king for a number of years. I mean, that was done in Genesis at the beginning. We had hundreds of years before we even had a king. But then when we did, David was chosen the king from the line of Judah. And then, of course, Jesus was the ultimate, where the scepter never departed, because Jesus was going to be the ultimate eternal king. That was down the road. So how do you, as a dad, respond to the curse, right? If it's a curse of your son, well, I can tell you this, I'd much rather be cursed in my lifetime in my life than have the descendants of my kids. I mean, this is a bad punishment for Ham. Ham is being punished, even though his kid doesn't have, you know, an immediate reaction or immediate penalty. The penalty is going to be ongoing. The legacy of his son is going to be bad. And I don't want any of that. I pray for my kids, my three kids, that the legacy of their lives will be a blessing to people, that they will be a good for humanity and good for the church. And so it would hurt to have God say one of your sons is going to have descendants that are going to be, you know, adversarial to God's people. That would be rough. So Ham is punished, although it's secondhand through the kids, his descendants, at least one of his kids. What was the sin? Well, that's harder. Harder because when Noah says he knew what his son had done to him. Well, what did he do to him? The text seems like he only saw him. That's not much of a do to him. But coming out and telling his brothers, that could be a doing to him. He could be making fun of his drunk father, and who knows what state he was in his nakedness. But if he comes out and mocks his father in his drunkenness after the flood, maybe this was the kind of cursing that is deserving of a punishment, and the punishment goes to his son, which is even worse of a pain for the father than it is for the son. So we're not sure. Maybe there was some kind of sexual activity. That's at least what some people would suggest. Text doesn't say that. I don't know. Bad enough, if you were to make fun of your father's nakedness and tell your brothers about it, that would be bad. And I can think of all kinds of examples of where that's the most disrespectful thing you could do. And so in that disrespect, which of course the Bible says we are to honor our father and mother, and that's a principle clearly that precedes the law given in Moses' time, I still think this is egregious enough to see that God is going to say, in my providence, your kids' descendants are going to be adversarial to the people of God. That's a pain to Ham. He certainly grieves over that, and it's a just punishment in that sense. And of course, all these people, when God gives these prophetic statements, all of them, right, have their participation. Like when Benjamin is talked about to be this warrior, of course, he participates volitionally in becoming the warrior, and his descendants become those people that they predicted to be, not as victims and robots, but as people volitionally engaged in all of that. All right, 1 Corinthians chapter 2, verse 8. It talks about none of the rulers of this age understood this. If they had, they wouldn't have crucified the Lord of glory. And the point of this particular passage is a wisdom that's understood by the godly, and it's not understood by non-Christians. And that kind of wisdom that's described there in 1 Corinthians chapter 2, here's the question now that comes from you. She says, were the princes of this world human rulers or spiritual forces? Well, that's a good question, and I can't say anything about the spiritual forces because I don't have a narrative about what they thought, but I do know that Herod and Pilate and the Sanhedrin, I do know that we had
human rulers that didn't understand who he was and gave their thumbs up to crucify him. So I'm going to safely say the interpretation of that

0: passage, even though that word rulers is used elsewhere by the Apostle Paul to describe spiritual forces. It's just the word arche, and arche, like archetypal this, or arche. The idea of being someone in charge, a chief, a boss. Those are used as spiritual forces elsewhere, and it could be that there are some that are misunderstanding. I think there's a full knowledge, though, at least in terms of even as the demons responded in Christ's earthly ministry by saying, we know who you are. Have you come to punish us before the time? So probably likely focused on the human authorities of Israel. They should have known. They didn't know. Even as Jesus sat there and looked across the valley and he said, if only you had known, right? What's the day of your visitation? What's come to you? And you don't. You've rejected me. So I think we should probably be more focused here in this interpretation of the word ruler, arche. We should think about the human authorities that crucified Christ and gave their thumbs up to that. All right. My name is Mike Fabares. It's been a pleasure to be with you this half hour to answer your questions about the Bible and the Christian life. We really would love to hear from you. And any of your questions that you have, please don't hesitate to write us. Let us know what your questions are, and we'll put it in the list, and we will tackle it on a program here. And hopefully that'll be edifying to you, enlightening to you, and we want to give some time to your questions. So please do that. Till next time, it's been great to be with you today. My name again is Mike Fabares. Go to PastorMike.com if you want to learn more about my ministry and my life. And until next time, we'll see you.
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3: Well, hello, my dear brothers and sisters. I want to welcome you to another episode of Countdown to Eternity. And I'm going to tell you this right now. This one's going to be a doozy. Isn't that right?
4: Yes, it is. James, so can we talk about the Pope today?
3: That's why I said this was going to be a doozy, okay. Bro.
4: By the way, speaking of the Pope, you have Patrick O'Brien on.
3: Yes, sir.
4: That's so cool.
3: Pat's a great guy. He's a good friend of mine.
4: That is fantastic.
3: Yeah, me and Kudos Pat we've done a bunch of shows together. He's good people. He's got a big heart for the Lord. And I really love him. I think he's a wonderful man.
4: He's fantastic. That's so cool. I didn't even know you knew him, and I saw your program. So
3: oh, yeah. Really cool. I've known Pat for a little while now.
4: Great.
3: Yeah, he's a good dude.
4: Okay, you ready?
3: Yes, sir.
4: Let's start with the Pope, and then who knows where we'll go from here. So last week we talked a little bit about Peter Thiel and stuff. So check this out. I'll just start here because he warns about the Pope. He calls the Pope a useful idiot for China on AI. So get this. He said the Pope recently issued this AI encyclical, or I would characterize it an anti-AI encyclical. And again, this is maybe it was too harsh, but the rhetorical point I have on it is that Communist Party of China is not going to listen to the Pope. There's a chance people in the U.S. will. So, in effect, the Pope's encyclical was working for the Chinese Communist Party. I'm not saying he's an agent for the CCP, but he's acting like one. So, basically, what I gather, so this is interesting, James, because last week we were looking at Peter Thiel. He's warning about AI and one world government. But then he also says, wait a minute, we have to push forward with AI because China's going to, and then we're all going to be in trouble, so therefore. So if you look at this, but he is saying the Pope, by trying to shut down the West from advancing AI, puts the West in a very precarious position. So it's very fascinating. And by the way, everybody, there's more to say about the Pope. So we have a lot here, not just this. But I find this part interesting.
3: Well, it is so remarkable because, you know, there's been a lot of discussion about who the false prophet is going to be. And I'm not here to tell you that the false prophet's going to be the Pope. But, man, every Pope that we've been talking about over the last several years seems like they are trying hard for the position. I mean, it just looks like it. And you know what? I'm looking at the quote that Peter Thiel gave, and I'm not so sure I disagree. I mean, look at what he says. This is his exact quote. It says, I'm not saying he was an agent of the communist, but he was at least acting as a useful idiot for the CCP. And by the way, I'm not so sure that I look at that in its context and think he's completely wrong.
4: No, I don't. Well, I don't either.
3: Because the Pope is pushing for international regulation of AI. He's been doing that for a long time. The Vatican put out their AI Bible, if you remember that whole thing.
4: Okay. All right. So let me throw this out there. So if we think back to last week, Peter Thiel was warning, okay, the solution they're going to come up with basically is a one world government. So ultimately, as you look at what the Pope is saying, this is what he's, the only way you're going to regulate this is, as the Pope says, it has to be regulated. Well, guess what we're looking at? We are looking at a one world government. I know we don't want to rehash that whole subject again, but this is the direction it's going. So let me throw this out there, because I have a lot more to say about the Popes. But let me throw this out there. James, do you think it is a viable statement then that if the West slows down, regulates its AI development, China will not? China's going to, they're going to go forward with everything they got.
3: Listen, if we have a president, any president even comes close to the president of the United States, he'll never let that happen. And the reason why is that specific reason. It's China.
4: Can you say China? All right. So
3: It is.
4: All right. So we're coming up on midterms. We can see a lot of things change. We start looking at AI. You start looking at this. Okay, Peter Thiel says this. And I look at it also. I personally, I'm not a tech genius. I'm not a wizard or something.
3: Yeah.
4: But I agree with you on this, right?
3: Yep.
4: And I look at it and go, there's a huge problem. But the solution is also a problem. We're in this, until Jesus comes back, we've got, it's like, you know, I don't know if I'm allowed to say this on your program. What's that? Damned if you do, damned if you don't.
3: It is. No, it's but like, it is. It's like a complete damned if you do and damned if you don't situation in many ways.
4: It's a very,
3: yep.
4: It's like checkmate has been done on humanity. But praise God, Jesus is coming again.
3: Yeah,
4: so that's the ultimate checkmate. So the devil's going to think, aha, I got you, but Jesus is coming again. So we got to keep that in mind. But you look at until Jesus comes back, friends, you got to look at this and go, okay, this is, you know, how do you work through this?
3: I mean, there is an issue that I constantly try to remind people. And that is the fact that AI has no real sentient mechanism tied to it. It's not aware of its own existence, although it emulates the idea that it is.
4: Bingo.
3: It isn't.
4: Yeah.
3: So the picture here is that it doesn't have a living soul breathed into it by God Almighty. But the issue that we're having right now in the world has nothing to do with the technology itself. It has everything to do with the very abrupt advocation of what the human being is supposed to hold sacred to something like that. In other words, we're living in a world today where nobody seems to want to put in the difficult work of being able to understand the matters before them. They have handed it to the mechanism of AI. They feel completely lost if they don't have a phone to look at or a screen to look at to do the thinking for them. Their very soul is being completely blocked from any real or meaningful interaction. And I would argue, I mean, you could take any argument that's being made about AI right now. Like for example, this is the big one that everybody's talking about. So many people are going to lose their jobs to AI. Actually, people are going to lose their jobs to other people who know how to successfully harness AI. Now, don't get me wrong. There are some AI tools that are being deployed right now that are making certain functions obsolete. But the reality of it is, if let's just say you're an accountant, for example, and your function is being replaced by something that AI is doing right now. Well, you win as an accountant if you learn how to leverage AI in order to accomplish at a deeper level and more extraordinary level what you do as an accountant. The problem is mankind is not willing to elevate itself to work harder to build what's necessary in order to develop the mastery that's needed in order to understand it. And that is exactly what goes into the environment that we're seeing in the end times. If you just simply look at the description that's given to us in a passage, you know, as elementary as, you know, 2 Timothy chapter 3, it says, I mean, it says it. It makes it very, very clear. It says in the last days, perilous times will come. But look what it says. This is super important, right? For men will be lovers of their own selves, covetous, boasters, proud, blasphemers, disobedient to parents, unthankful, unholy. These are all normal human characteristics as a result of the fall of mankind. But then look what it goes on to say. Without natural affection. Without natural affection. That isn't just mitigated to homosexuality. Okay? Having a form of godliness, but denying the power thereof. For this sort are they which creep into houses, lead captive silly women laden with sins, led away with divers lusts. But hear what? This is it. This is heavy. Look at this line. Ever learning and never able to come to the knowledge of the truth. In other words, the mitigation of their own neurological function is being given to, it's being handed to AI. No one is thinking. No one is doing what God naturally designed them to do. And I would argue that if you continue to live your life to the fullest that God has designed for you to live, if your brain exercises within the context of that which is correct, according to that which is beautiful, understand the idea. The idea is you have something that AI will never have. And that's why within the context of the end times, when the Apostle Paul talks about this in 2 Timothy, he says, all scripture is given by what? Inspiration of God. And is what? It's profitable for doctrine and for reproof and correction, for instruction in righteousness, that the man of God may be perfect, thoroughly furnished unto all good works. That's what it says. So the idea here is if I'm utilizing the raw, hard, cold, mechanical function of AI, that my very soul, which is being developed by that which God inspired, is the one that controls it. And that which becomes aware of self and sentient, and that which becomes the one who is the image bearer of God, the one who has an epistemology, the one who bears an understanding of thought process, the context of how AI is looked at in that situation now completely changes. And that's the problem. The problem of what we read about in Revelation 13 will have nothing to do with technology taking over at a level that humans will never be able to function. I've heard Bible prophecy guys say this. They look at what happens in technology and they say, well, Jesus has to come back on September the 23rd or any other day because we are not going to be able to keep up with the technology we're creating. Actually, that's not true. I'm going to modify that statement. That statement should be worded, human beings will, because their love has waxed cold, because they're in a state of ever learning, but never growing, never coming to the knowledge of the truth, they will advocate their responsibility to these technological tools, which will never be able to accomplish for them what's necessary. And that's what's going on. And that's why I don't look at somebody who says I use AI and say you're a bad person. I would say, no, you're probably living life to the fullest as God intended for you to use. I'm going to use it strategically, understanding that God controls me, not AI, that the Spirit of God fills me, not some artificial intelligence, and that I'm going to use my real intelligence, not artificial intelligence, to be able to determine how that will serve me. That's not my master. That's my slave. It's that simple.
4: Amen. All right, so let's walk through this a little bit further, because if we go back and when the internet first came around, people said it was evil, and then, you know, all these sort of things, right? Okay, now, what's happened with AI, it's like everything's on steroids.
3: Yep, there's
4: no doubt about it. But this is the warning. It's a tool that you can use for good. And by the way, everybody, it's in everything. You might not even think you've ever done
3: anything
4: with
3: AI. You use AI every day and don't know it.
4: Much of what you're doing during the day is you're partnering with AI in one way or another.
3: If you drive a 1950 car that has no electronics in it, you use AI every day when you drive. Well, how's the case?

0: is AI.
1: Yeah, it's becoming much more advanced all the time. You know, with it, here's where the tricky part gets, and this is why the deception is going to increase. Jesus said, be careful that no one deceives you. Also, if possible, even the elect would be deceived, because the deception is going to get greater and greater and greater. It mimics, it will get to the point of being able to mimic God.
0: Yep.
1: And if we go back to the Garden of Eden, we can see how it works also on the human mind. And this is, James, where I believe we're at right now. In Book of Genesis, the serpent comes to Eve and he engages her in a conversation. He says, oh, Eve, did God really say that? Oh, no, Eve, you know, he knows when you eat the fruit of the tree in the midst of the garden, you won't surely die, but you'll be like God. You'll know good from evil in this. He engaged her mind in a conversation, and she enjoyed the conversation. What's happening with AI, and she believed it also, it lied to her, but she believed it, cast a doubt on God's word. With AI, what's happening is it affirms people. So if you take people who are you're in a bad relationship, you got married to some guy who's a jerk, and all of a sudden you go online and there's this AI bot and you ask it a question and you ask it for marriage help. It's going to start to affirm you. It's going to start to tell you how wonderful you are. One conversation can get a vulnerable person into a place of being hooked. And
0: 1,000%.
1: It's already being shown, case after case is happening all across the Western world, where in some countries, they're already putting restrictions on AI use for any kind of relationship. But what's already happening is people are engaging in relationships. Men are engaging in relationships with AI because it says things that he wants to hear from his wife. Women are especially susceptible to it. And I would say the most vulnerable group out of everyone to this right now is younger people, adolescents, people are going through puberty, that kind of thing, because virtually almost every kid, when you're in high school and junior high, you think you're weird, you stand out, it's hard to make friends, nobody really likes you, you go down this path. You go and you're isolated, which has happened over the last 6 years, especially younger people became isolated, you're told you can't go to school, got to stay 6 feet apart. This isolation was all part of this process. It was spiritual, although people were bringing in these rules and regulations of spiritual. And in that, you isolate someone, you already feel nobody really likes me, because that's how it is when you're at that age, young teenager. And then the AI affirms you, how wonderful you are. And so what do you have? You no longer have natural affection.
2: Yeah, I agree 1,000%.
1: You're given over to this machine that will lead you. And it's James, I think it's worse than any drug that has been launched on humanity, because it's something that you can't unfeel or unsee. Once it goes into your mind, especially a person that's vulnerable, they're going to start, they'll go back to it the next day. I feel really good when I have this conversation with my chatbot, whatever it is. And it will tell you these things, and you're drawn into it. You can no longer have a normal relationship with human beings. That's where this is going, and we've already reached that place.
2: Yeah, I I'll tell you what, I could not agree with you more. I mean, 1,000%. By the way, did I just tell you this, just to take a little stop on something? Did I tell you that I got a nasty text?
1: Yes,
2: from somebody that told me that
1: 1,000%.
2: That when I say I agree with you 1,000%, that is just it's absolutely ridiculous. But can I just say something? I probably should probably double down on something like that, because I think there's like a certain irony in and forgive me for just doing this. I just have to get it out of my system. There's a certain irony in attempting to sound intellectually superior while actually failing to recognize what might be one of the most elementary forms of rhetorical emphasis. I mean, think about that for a second. I agree 1,000% is obviously hyperbole. Okay? Treating it as anything else says considerably more about the critic more than it will ever say about me. Okay, I got it out of my system.
1: Okay, praise.
2: I just had to say that.
1: Oh, that's great. Oh, I love it.
2: I mean, can you just tell me?

0: like, honestly, like, let's think about that for a second. Like, literally missing the rhetorical device while congratulating yourself for correcting it isn't sophistication. It's embarrassment. It's actually dressed up as intellect. Okay, I'm done.
1: All right.
0: I'm sorry. I'm going to get myself in trouble by saying that, but give me a break. And by the way, I do agree with you 1,000%. I agree with you for the sake of the person who wrote that. I agree with you 1,000,000%, brother.
1: That's really high.
0: Okay, I'm over. That was dumb.
1: Okay, getting back to this, right?
0: Yes,
1: so,
0: sir.
1: This is where we're at with this AI. And it's so much more dangerous than anything that we have faced before. And it's only
0: absolutely
1: going to get better and better and better. I mean, so we have the AI videos that are fake and they're looking more
0: and they're
1: real.
0: All
1: I mean,
0: over.
1: You go back six months ago, you could pick
0: hard
1: out
0: to
1: things.
0: Discern.
1: It's getting harder and harder to tell what's fake and what's real. That's a problem. But then you throw in the feeling and the emotional and what getting into your head the same way the serpent did with Eve in the Garden of Eden. Satan knows how vulnerable people are when they're isolated, when they're alone, when they're questioning, when they're wondering. And he comes along and says, oh, you are so beautiful. You are doing all of the right things.
0: And I would argue, because what you said, there's a very critical part in this that I think is like on the target in a big way. Like, think about this for a second, Tommy.
1: Okay.
0: You talked about how dangerous it is. And what perhaps is the most significant part of all of this is that AI in and of itself has not become as dangerous as everybody says. What's become dangerous is the capitulation of humanity to the leading and inspiration of AI. That's what becomes
1: off
0: scary.
1: The charts. It is off the charts. Okay, James, let me throw this out to you then. So in the Olivet Discourse, Jesus says that the lawlessness will abound and the love of many will grow cold.
0: Yep.
1: So this is the natural progression as we are witnessing right now, this without natural affection, unloving, the love of many growing cold. It's not going to be this whole normalcy. We need human beings.
0: Yeah, that's right.
1: We God created us that way. We do. That part's removed. And you have somebody who mimics the best human being. Boy, what a world this is that's set up for the false Messiah, too.
0: Well, and that's, I think that's where it becomes huge. That's where even the statement about the Pope becoming a useful idiot is important. I mean, think about it like this, okay? The danger is not simply what AI can do, okay? It's what humanity is increasingly willing to surrender to it. I think that's the bigger issue. Like, let's just examine it at its core level. AI, by no stretch of the imagination, sorry, Yuval, okay? AI has no inerrant moral authority. It can possess information and recognize patterns and generate ideas and all that stuff. And by the way, the recommendations continue to be more and more sophisticated. But the danger begins when human beings stop treating those outputs as tools and start treating them as authority. And that's what's happening. And I think there's a massive difference between using AI to assist some kind of human judgment and surrendering human judgment to AI. And I think the frightening progression is really simple. People use AI to advise them. They become dependent upon the advice that they get. And then they begin trusting the conclusions. And basically what ends up happening is they stop independently examining those conclusions. And that tool quietly becomes the thing that takes over. That's how the Antichrist is going to do this. From a biblical perspective, if you think about it, that's significant because God created human beings as morally accountable creatures. It goes back to the distinction in Genesis chapter 1. We were created in his likeness and in his image. We can't outsource conscience or wisdom or discernment or even moral responsibility. You can't give that to a machine. If you give it to a machine, you're already done. And I mean, what does Proverbs say? Proverbs chapter 14 says it. The prudent man does what? He looketh well to his going. He looketh well to his going. And I think that's why when you look at it from Bible prophecy, the concern can't just be artificial intelligence becoming extraordinarily powerful. If that becomes your concern in the context of Bible prophecy, you don't understand Bible prophecy. It's a world becoming more comfortable allowing technology to determine what's actually true and what's acceptable. We're even allowing economics to become the tool by which some of the variable decisions are made at a cold level. So it constitutes something within us that we've just given up. AI doesn't have to conquer humanity. That's crazy. AI will never conquer humanity if humanity voluntarily capitulates to it. That's the issue. I'm not worried about AI conquering us. I'm worried about us telling AI, here you go. I surrender. That's what's happening. All right. Well, guys, don't be deceived. Okay? Just let's understand things for what they are. We're living in the last days. Let's keep our eyes on Jesus. Amen?
1: Amen.
0: All right. We hope you guys enjoyed watching this. We love you. Keep your eyes on the Lord. Christ will come at any moment. We love you guys. God bless you.
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0: God speaks to Jonah and he says, arise, go up, arise, go up to Nineveh and declare this message. And yet the language is Jonah goes down, down, down. Now again, there's literally, he went down to Joppa. And literally he went down into the boat. And literally he went down into the water. But figuratively speaking, there's also this, he's going down and down and down. You think, Jonah, how low will you go? How bad do things need to get, Jonah, before you'll finally surrender to the Lord and turn from the direction that you're living in opposition to what God has for you? How low will you go?
1: Jesus promises to be by our side through all of our struggles. Too often, we trick ourselves into thinking that we can handle what life throws at us, neglecting the one person who can fix it. We try and we fail. We try again and we fail, each time knocking ourselves down further and further. Today, Pastor Jim uses Jonah's continuous decision to run away from what God has for him to teach us about the importance of relying on Jesus. Will you first look to Jesus, or will you allow yourself to fall further before crying out? Now, here's Pastor Jim in the book of Jonah, chapter 2, as he begins his message, How Low Will You Go?
0: You know, when I was a kid, one of my favorite movies was 20,000 Leagues Under the Sea. My favorite character was Ned Land, played by Kirk Douglas. And my favorite scene was when they were on the ship and he grabs a guitar that was forged out of an old turtle shell. And he sang a song. And the lyrics said, I love you, so I'm not going to sing it to you. But I will read the lyrics to you. The song was called A Whale of a Tale. Got a whale of a tale to tell you, lads, a whale of a tale or two, about a flapping fish and a girl I love, on nights like this with the moon above. A whale of a tale, and it's all true, I swear by my tattoo. And when I think about the cartoon version of the story of Jonah, or the children's ministry color book of the story of Jonah, I think, well, it's a whale of a tale, or maybe it's a tale of a whale, and this whole idea. But we've seen that this story is a whole lot more than that, isn't it? We recognize that the book of Jonah is actually the story of a reluctant or rebellious prophet who goes through unnecessary, almost untold, unnecessary suffering because of his continued disobedience to God. And as a result of that, really, it's kind of our story. Because in various seasons of our life, we know that we've experienced unnecessary difficulty that we brought upon ourselves because of our reluctance to do what God wants or our disobedience. And so we can relate to Jonah. We can see ourselves in his story. Your story doesn't likely have a storm on the ship and a group of sailors that threw you overboard. It certainly doesn't have being swallowed by a fish or being spit up onto the land in a long walk to the city of Nineveh. Our stories have different details, but they are still that story of our disobedience and the unnecessary suffering that we brought into our lives. But Nate pointed out last week that this story is actually much bigger than that. That this story is perhaps even more about a relentless God who is not willing to allow Jonah to remain in the suffering that he's brought upon himself, but a relentless God that wants to rescue him out of that. We saw that it's actually the story of the whole Bible in miniature. The Bible tells us the story of God creating humanity and creating humanity to be in relationship with God, but man sinned against God, and man has brought untold suffering upon himself. But God is unwilling to remain inactive, and that God would engage in humanity, in history, in order to redeem and rescue man back to himself, ultimately by the giving of his son as our means of salvation. And Jonah's story is kind of a microcosm. It's a sample of that, where Jonah is rebelled against God, and Jonah is suffering, and God is going to great lengths in order to win Jonah back to himself. And so it's a fabulous story. Now, in our text, Nathan was assigned chapter 1, and he stopped not finishing the chapter and leaving the most controversial part of the book to me. So, thank you, Nathan. And so, we really pick up at verse 17, and verse 17 is what all the attention of the book of Jonah is wrapped up kind of in verse 17. Take a look at it. We read, "Now the Lord had prepared a great fish to swallow Jonah, and Jonah was in the belly of the fish 3 days.

0: off to Nineveh. But God, in his wisdom, God chose to make this a supernatural event. Well, God would prepare, we read, a fish to take Jonah in and for 3 days and three nights. And so the question we want to ask ourselves is it possible for God to prepare a sea creature to house an individual for 3 days underwater? Is it possible for God to do that? One person says yes. So, but listen, let me ask you this. Can human beings create a vehicle where individuals can live underwater for a period of time? Yeah, all the time. You don't even have to join the Navy for 4 years to get to go in a submarine. There's a submarine factory in Sebastian. You can go if you have an extra $500,000 and you can buy yourself a little two-man sub and one or two more mean comments here. I'm quitting and getting my sub-captain's license and I'm just going to drive rich people around the Bahamas in their submarines. Okay, you get the idea. Like, human beings are capable of doing that. So why would it surprise us that God would do that? This is not the only time in the Bible where God sort of affects the nature of some sort of creature. Remember the story of Elijah when the birds bring Elijah food? Is that normal behavior for birds? Is that the normal behavior for birds? Is they look around for hungry people. Like, you know, after church today, you go, man, I'm just so hungry. Like, it's not normal behavior for birds. It says God prepared the birds to behave in a way that is outside of their normal character. The same thing is true. Do donkeys speak Hebrew? So it's like, man, I have this donkey. I wish I could get it to do what I wanted to do, but I only speak English. If I only spoke Hebrew, I could talk to my donkey and it would talk back to me. Donkeys don't have the capacities to be able to learn language, and they do not have the physical capability of speaking human languages. And yet God affected the nature of this beast in order to accomplish his purposes. So when we read that God prepared a fish, we don't have to look, although it may be possible that there are sea creatures that today that could house a person. It's not required. God did something miraculous. And I think instead of us looking at this and with the eyes of skepticism, I think we ought to look at this similar to the way Gideon looked at the miraculous. Gideon is a character whose story is found in the book of Judges. And he lived in very difficult times in the nation of Israel. Because of their continued disobedience to God, they found themselves overthrown by a people group called the Midianites. The Midianites would send their hordes into Israel just before the time of harvest, and they would burn up the crops of Israel. So Israel was in a constant state of famine, which made it very difficult for them to rally troops and fight against the Midianites. And so Gideon, we find him one day, he's in a cave threshing wheat, and the angel of the Lord appears to him. And the angel of the Lord is inviting Gideon into the work of God. He wants to help rescue the nation out from under their captors. And Gideon looks at the angel of the Lord and he says this. He says, "Where are all the miracles that our fathers told us about?" In a sense, what Gideon is saying is, why are we not seeing God do amazing things today? In a sense, he's saying, we want to see God do incredible things in this generation like he's done in the generations before us. And so when we come to this verse, I don't think we should trip over it. I don't think we should stumble with it. I think we should look at this verse and we should say, God, as you were so active in the past, would you be that active today? God, would you work today towards the furtherance of your work like you did in the book of Jonah? So leaving that discussion now, let's move on. I've got one more thing I want you to see in verse 17 before we move into chapter 2. Take a look. We read, "Now the Lord prepared a fish to swallow Jonah." So Jonah's story so far has been a storm, a swim, and a swallow. Okay. At the end of it, we'll see also a spit, right? But we'll get to that part. So the fish to swallow Jonah, listen, and Jonah was in the belly of the fish, how long? Jonah was in the belly of the fish, how long? 3 days. And he was in the fish, how long?
1: 3 days.
0: Okay, listen, he's in the fish for 3 days. Let's read the first word, the first three words of chapter 2, verse 1. Then Jonah prayed. How long was he in the fish? 3 days. Then Jonah

0: prayed. How long was he in the fish? Then Jonah prayed. How long was he in the fish? Then Jonah prayed. You think, are you kidding me? Let me just ask you, how long would you need to be in the fish? I mean, the story, it's pretty striking here, the story, because God's already done so many things. I mean, Jonah runs from the Lord, he goes into the boat, he goes down, and then suddenly this storm hits. And Jonah is not, the Jewish people were not seafaring people. Jonah was not a sailor. It would be tremendously unnerving to be on a merchant ship and in the midst of a severe storm, so severe that the sailors don't think they're going to survive. That's unnerving. Did Jonah pray? No. Then when they realize that it's Jonah's fault, they look at him and go, dude, you brought this on all of us. What's the solution? He goes, just throw me overboard. So just imagine, you got four guys, one on this foot, one on this foot, one on this arm, you're going on three, one, two, and Jonah's still not praying. Like, would it take you getting to three? You're getting thrown overboard into a turbulent sea. One, two, three, and he's off, still not praying. He lands in the water, still not praying. At some point, we don't know how quickly this happened, here comes a fish large enough to swallow him whole, coming right at him like, he's still not praying. He goes in the fish. He's there 3 days before he prays. Here's our message title. How low will you go? How low will you go? Remember, if you were here last week, Nathan pointed out in chapter one, there's this interesting play where it says, God speaks to Jonah and he says, arise, go up, arise, go up to Nineveh and declare this message. And yet the language is Jonah goes down. Down, down. Now, again, there's literally, he went down to Joppa. And literally, he went down into the boat. And literally, he went down into the water. But figuratively speaking, there's also this, he's going down and down and down. You think, Jonah, how low will you go? How bad do things need to get, Jonah, before you'll finally surrender to the Lord and turn from the direction that you're living in opposition to what God has for you? How low will you go? Now, Jonah chapter 2 is Jonah's description of his time in the belly of the fish. But it reads more like a psalm than like a historic narrative. In other words, he uses very poetic language to tell his story. And in it, there's a couple of words that stand out. Take a look. We read verse 1 says, then Jonah prayed from the fish's belly, and here's the record of his prayer. He says, I cried out to the Lord. Now, prayer is a very general term. It just speaks of a person talking to God. But when we add this element of him crying out to the Lord, he uses that phrase twice, we know that there's a desperation here. And here's where the desperation came from. He says, I cried because of my what? Affliction. Good word or bad word? That's a bad word. Affliction's a bad word. Like this afternoon, we're going to have a baptism. Maybe you're getting baptized. Are you hoping that the term that describes your baptismal experience is affliction? Like, what was that that just rubbed up against my leg? We don't want that experience, right? If we go to our word bucket, okay, here's our word bucket. On the outside of this bucket, it says affliction. And we reach into this bucket. Here's some of the other words that we're going to find in there. We're going to find words like trouble. We're going to words like distress, words like anguish. And then at the very bottom of the bucket and in the dregs of the bucket, we're going to dig out this word. It's the worst of them all. It's the word tribulation. That's the word. Those are the words that affliction hangs out with. Those are the words that help us understand the experience. And this is a word that's used numerous times in Scripture to describe the condition that people are going through. One of those times is a very well-known story. It's the story of Joseph. You remember him? Joseph was the youngest brother, or youngest son at the time, of Jacob's children. And like all younger brothers, he probably experienced a lot of mistreatment from his older siblings. Do you have any younger brothers in the room? Okay, and you got those. You still twitch thinking about some of the ways your older siblings treated you. When I was in seventh grade, my brother, for whatever reason, I don't know, we were hanging out in the garage. I was there, a couple of his friends, and they grabbed me and they tied me to a chair with surfboard leashes. And they took out a razor and they began to shave my head for no reason. Okay, just because that's what older brothers do. And so, Sean, I'm still bitter. But listen, Joseph, he comes, the story, he comes on the scene to visit his brothers. He finds them out in the fields. And when he arrives, they take him and they throw him into a pit. And then they gather around a fire and they have a meal together. And I've got to believe that Joseph at that time is going, okay, yeah, really funny, guys. Ha, ha, ha. When are you going to let me out of the pit? Gag's over. It's ridiculous. But instead of them releasing him from the pit and just as brothers do, instead, they sell him into slavery. He gets in whatever carriage, whatever transport a Canaanite slave would be taken to Egypt to the slave trade for. And he's in the back of this thing and he's watching as they get farther and farther away and his brothers just disappear into the distance. And he goes off into slavery. And the term that's used to describe that is this word affliction. That's how terrible it is. Way worse than that. Sorry, it gets worse. But Daniel and Micah both use this term to speak of a period of time that later authors in Scripture will call the Great Tribulation. That period of time Jesus spoke of, that period of time that John the Apostle wrote in depth of, Daniel called it a period of affliction, a period of tribulation, a period of suffering like no other time in human history. And Jonah says, when I was in that belly of that fish, that was my condition. He uses another word. It's continuing there in verse 2. He says, I cried to the Lord because of my affliction, and he answered me. Listen, out of the belly of where? Sheol, I cried. Now, technically, Sheol refers to the abode of the unrighteous dead prior to the death and resurrection of Christ. In other words, a person who lived outside of covenant relationship with God, when they passed away, when they died, they went to Sheol, a place of suffering and separation from God. Now, figuratively, this term is used to speak of the grave, to speak of death, or we would use the language, in fact, the King James translates it sometimes this way, we would use the language of hell. This is hell. That same brother who tied me to the chair with a surfboard leash and shaved my head, completely unrelated to that event, but a handful of years ago, he had an aneurysm. And he was in a coma for several weeks. He was in the hospital for several months, and he went through therapy for long periods of time, and he still has the effects. He still is relatively disabled because of that event. And when that first happened, we were here. We happened to be experiencing a hurricane right when I got a phone call from my sister-in-law saying that he had had an aneurysm. They're not sure if he's going to make it through the night. And it took us a few days before we could gather. And Christy and I flew across the country and we came to his hospital room. We were there for a week. He was only communicative for the first few minutes that we were there. We came in, he recognized us, we said hi, he couldn't really talk. And then the doctor came in, so professional, so in control. And she came up to him, she leaned over and she said, Sean, do you know where you are? And he just mouthed these words, in hell. And she said, no, Sean, do you know where you are? And he just again just mouthed, in hell. What he's saying is, I'm in suffering like I've never experienced before. This is the worst possible thing I could ever imagine. That's how Jonah describes himself. Now, what brought it about? He gives some details. Let's take a look at it. Verse 3, he says, you cast me into the deep and into the heart of the seas. The floods surrounded me. Your billows and your waves passed over me. So we know that when Jonah was thrown overboard, we know the sea calmed. But listen, is a calm sea calm? Like, is a calm sea calm? Like even as smooth as it might seem, you do not want to be taken 30 miles off the coast and just plopped in the water and left there. A calm sea is not calm. It's not like a bathtub. It's live. It's active. There's all sorts of motion in multiple directions because of tides and currents and swell direction and wind, all kind of activity. And he's in the midst of that. And he says, the billows are over me. Notice he goes on, verse 5, he says, the water surrounded me to my soul, the deep closed around me, and then listen to this, weeds wrapped around my head. Are those dandelions? Is that what kind of weeds they are? No, this is seaweed. He's saying, I'm out floating this, and the seaweed is wrapping all around me, or I'm in the belly of this beast, and I'm all wrapped up in seaweed. He goes on, in verse 7, he says, when my soul fainted within me. A fainting soul is a person who's given up all hope. So his condition, it's terrible. And yet, he continues hour after hour, day after day, without surrendering to the Lord. And it just makes me think, how low will you go? Jonah, how long will you endure this suffering when the solution is just simply crying out to the Lord and being willing to step into what he's called you to? You know, Jonah's not alone as an individual who goes through great and yet unnecessary suffering before they cry out to the Lord. There's a character in scripture, his name is Manasseh. And Manasseh was an individual who had tremendous godly influence in his life, but he chose to walk away from God and he chose to live involved in the lifestyle that God forbade. And because of his position as king, his choices had a tremendously negative impact upon the nation, upon others. And we read his story, that kind of the end of his story in 2 Chronicles 33. Listen to what the author writes. We read, "The Lord spoke to Manasseh and his people, but they would not listen." God spoke to them. In fact, we know God sent prophets. They would rise early. They'd stay up late. They'd continually speak into Manasseh's life. If it were our culture, if it were today, we would say, man, Manasseh sat in a lot of Bible studies. Manasseh, you know, he had a bunch of believing friends. He heard over and over again the right things, but he wouldn't listen. And we read, "Therefore, the Lord brought upon them the captains of the army of the king of Assyria," listen, "who took Manasseh with hooks and with bronze fetters and carried him off to Babylon." And he was in what? Affliction. Same term.
1: You've been listening to Step by Step, a ministry of Calvary Chapel, Vero Beach. Today's message is part of a study on the book of Jonah. Now, you've probably heard some version of the story of Jonah before, but something that's important to recognize in this story is the theme of God's forgiveness. Jonah tries to physically run away from God's calling for his life, and yet, once he relents and obeys the Lord, the people of Nineveh are saved from the judgment that God has promised for that city. In the meantime, Jonah remained bitter against God and lost the small bit of shelter he'd been blessed with. The story of Jonah reminds us that we should show mercy to others, just as we have been shown mercy by our Father in heaven. Now, here's Pastor Jim to close us out for today.
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1: We have been released from the power of sin. Sin shall not have dominion over you. Are you off on a tangent somewhere, people? Are you a Christian, somebody around here? You're off in this thing and you just can't get your feet out of the sin? You keep walking. 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God's giving you the power to get out of it. Stop it.
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0: On today's edition of Real Life Radio, Pastor Jack continues with his series now called The Book of Ephesians and a message titled Our Great Redemption, Part 1. Ephesians is a letter the Apostle Paul wrote to the Church of Ephesus, showing every believer who they really are in Christ. And here Paul reminds us that we've been bought back, redeemed, and fully forgiven through the blood of Jesus Christ. You see, God didn't just make us and then leave us to wander through this life alone and without purpose. He brings us back when we're lost, ransomed us from sin and from death, and canceled every debt we've ever owed. It is the good news that saves us and sustains us. So today, Pastor Jack tells us that through our Lord's redeeming love, the curse of the law has been lifted from our lives. Jesus took our place on the cross, paying the ultimate price so that we don't have to. His grace and forgiveness has truly set us free. Now, with his message called Our Great Redemption, Part 1, here's pastor and Bible teacher, Jack Hibbs.
1: First thing we're going to see tonight is what we have in him. We're going to ask some questions and hopefully have some answers, but we're going to hit a couple of points. Number one, what we have in him, what we have in Christ, what is it? Well, the first thing is, what we have in him is redemption. The word redemption in the Greek means to ransom in full. And I'll explain this in a moment, but to ransom in full, to cancel the obligations held against another. That's what it means. Redemption. To ransom in full. This is a great definition because it tells a story. To ransom means to buy back. You're not only redeemed, people. If you've given your heart to Jesus, you're not only going to heaven, but the fact of the matter is, it tells us a story in the very meaning of the word that God made you. You ran from Him in our sin. We were born alienated from Him. He not only made you, but He bought you again. He bought you back. Just like the gingerbread man story. Same story. You've heard it before. I don't need to even say it again. He not only made you, but He bought you in your fallen state. He ransomed in full. He didn't make payments on you. He didn't put money down on you. He made you and He ransomed you fully. He bought you back. That's good news. That is very good news. There are three realities produced by Christ's act of redemption. There's three realities produced by Christ's act of redemption. Jot this down. Number one, the repayment of sin's debt. You see, you and I, being sinners, needing redemption, we have always in our lives, though you want to admit it or not, though you think this might be a terrible thing to say, it's just kind of too bad, the fact is we're sinners and we needed redemption. And to complete the redemptive act, Jesus Christ came and paid the debt that you and I couldn't pay. You think your mortgage is nuts? You think that car payment is out of this world? We've missed it, you guys. We owed a debt in the spirit realm that you didn't really see its monthly statement and its bottom line loss at the end of the month because it's not on paper, it's not tangible, but you felt its pressure every day in your life. You felt the weight of sin on you until you came to Christ. That's why, again, new believers are so much fun to be around. They've been freed. And they experience that, and they walk in that liberty. But there's this thing of sin, and it's weighing on us, and the Bible says that the wages of sin is death. Sin literally pays out dividends, and the dividends it pays is death. It's a spiritual law. The book of Romans tells us there was no death in the world until sin entered the world. That's amazing. There was no death in the world biologically or spiritually until sin entered the world. But the first thing is that there's the repayment of sin's debt. 1 Corinthians 6:20. 1 Corinthians 6:20 says, "For you were bought at a price, therefore glorify God in your body and in your spirit, which are God's." You don't even have control over your body any longer, nor your spirit. It's yielded to Christ if you're a Christian. He bought you. He owns you. "Oh, Jesus, I think I'm going to do my thing." You can't do that. You've got to ask Him, "Lord, do I yield my body to this thing or to that thing? Do I yield my mind to this thing or to that thing?" He owns you. And I don't know how that grabs you. I like that. Brings me comfort. If He owns me, that means He's very much interested in me. He's vested in me something of great worth to Him. And He's not going to let me go. There's a lot on the line here. You may think you're not worth all that much, but He thinks you're worth something. I'll tell you that. And we'll see what that something is in a moment. The second thing concerning the three realities that Christ's redemption has provided us, the second one is here, is that there's the removing of the curse of the law against our life. The curse of the law has been removed. And you know what? I think on this single issue here, you and I struggle with this more than anything else in our Christian walk, and that is understanding that we've been freed from this curse of the law. The Lord's done some things in my life the last couple years, and I've really been enjoying the liberty that I have in the Lord. And with that liberty comes power, and it's fun, it's great, and I'm enjoying my Christian walk more than ever, though it's a difficult walk and it's a tough time that you and I live in. But even still, I get bound up in times about this thing, about the law. Well, you know what? I just need to keep those Ten Commandments. Yeah, those things are holy and they're awesome and they're great. And if I could keep them, I'd keep them. But the moment I strive to keep the first one, I wind up getting arrogant because I've spent an hour and a half doing the thing that it says to do, and I'm going, "Hey, well, I'm doing pretty good." And then pride creeps in, and it blows out the whole rest of the thing. And you want to. Isn't it in your heart to do absolute perfection as a Christian? People make fun of that bumper sticker. Christians aren't perfect, just forgiven. Well, you know, that's true. Some people have viewed that as a cop-out, you know. Well, you know what? Not to the real Christian. It's a passion of your heart to walk holy before the Lord. But the beautiful thing, Galatians 3:13 says that Christ has redeemed us from the curse of the law. Now, is that a suggestion or is that an absolute statement? Christ has redeemed us from the curse of the law, Galatians 3:13, having become a curse for us. For it is written, "Cursed is everyone who hangs on a tree or on a cross." Jesus took our place. That's the very act of redemption. You and I were supposed to go to the cross and be crucified. How about this? Christ has redeemed us from the curse of the law, having become a curse for us. For cursed is everyone who sits in an electric chair. In our modern day culture, cursed is everyone who is strapped to a gurney and given the lethal injection. In Utah, cursed is everyone who stands against the wall and is fired upon by the firing squad. It's It's a shame. It's disgusting. You're a criminal. The awesome thing is Jesus steps in and says, I'll take your place. I'm going to set you up here and I'll stand there and I'll take it. He not only made you, He ransomed you in this incredible act of redemption. In your ability or inability and my inability to grasp it or not does not change its power or its truth. Are we walking in that? Are we enjoying that? The third thing is this. What do we have in Him? The third thing in this three things that He's provided for us in His act of redemption is that He's released us from sin's control. This is a heavy verse. Romans 6:14. We've been released from the bonds of sin. Listen, for sin shall not have dominion over you, for you are not under the law, but under grace. You know what that means? It means that the demands of the law that it required of us, that you and I sometimes try to pull off, Jesus Christ comes in and He's met those demands. And not only that, but by the Holy Spirit being within us, He's given us the power to walk with Him. But listen, because we are positionally set apart and made holy in Christ, the law no longer is our judge. We're like the commercial that says we answer to a higher authority. The grace and the truth of God. Do you remember when I told you guys about Paul's the hypothetical way that we described Paul's life, his new life in the Lord? You look at the book of Romans chapter 7 and Paul is talking about how the flesh, no matter how hard you try, just can't live a holy, perfect life. And then he gets to Romans chapter 8 verse 1 and he says, but thank God, he praises the Lord that there's no condemnation to those who are in Christ Jesus now. And what that translates to us today, and I've acted it out before and maybe I ought to do it again, it means this. That Paul had a grip on his gospel that he presented to the people that he'd received from Christ. That if Paul was right in the middle of just, you know, the praise band is out maybe at Caesarea Philippi. They're the praise band's doing the thing. They're getting down just about the last song. And Paul's pacing back and forth, getting ready to deliver the message. There's thousands gathered around. And you know, Paul's just kind of behind the scenes and Peter comes running by and steps right on Paul's toe and just crushes his toe. And Paul jumps up, grabs his toe and says, Peter, you big dumb fisherman! Can't you watch what you're doing, you jerk? Can't you tell I'm going to go out there and deliver a message from God in a moment? I'm God's apostle to the Gentiles! I've seen the risen Christ! And you just come stomping on my toe, and you probably broke my foot, you big, dumb fisherman. And then Peter turning around, Paul looking at him, Paul putting

0: putting his head down and says, you know what? Lord, forgive me. Peter, I am so sorry. I ask you to forgive me, brother. That was absolutely sin, what I just did. I absolutely failed the Lord and I failed you and it was a horrible witness. I ask you, Peter, to forgive me. Peter goes, man, you're forgiven. I do it all the time. And then Paul would say, Jesus, forgive me for my sin, my anger, my temper, Lord. Please forgive me. And the Lord says, forgiven. Ek homologeo. Say the same thing. Say the same thing. Ek homologeo. Say the same thing. God says, you just sinned, Paul. Holy Spirit goes, right? You just sinned. Paul says, I've just sinned. And I ask you to forgive me, God. And you know what? Paul gave Peter a hug and the curtain opened up. Praise band, end of the song. Paul went out there and preached the message and a zillion people got saved. And you and I have a hard time with that. Because the way you and I think, because of what Paul just did, he should have went out there, tripped on the electrical cords, fell on his face, and everybody get out of the stadium and leave, right? That's how we think. Why? Because he sinned, right? That's not what we're talking, that's not what the Bible talks about. That's not what we're talking about. Is that a license to sin? If you think that's a license to sin, and if you think that's what I'm promoting, you've missed the whole thing. Paul says, you know what, Peter? I reckon the old man dead. It was not I, the new man who just sinned against you. It was the old man, that old carcass, Paul, Saul. And I own up to my sin and I did wrong. But that guy, I'm going to reckon him crucified in Christ, dead and gone. But see, you and I want to flog ourselves for a couple of weeks and do penance until we feel like we've paid something so God will talk to us again. And that's a works-centered relationship. And it's an affront to the grace of God.
1: 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And now, let's get back to today's message. Once again, here's Pastor Jack.
0: We have been released from the power of sin. Sin shall not have dominion over you. Are you off on a tangent somewhere, people? Are you a Christian, somebody around here? You're off in this thing and you just can't get your feet out of the sin? You keep walking. Listen, you don't think that you've got to live that kind of life. God's giving you the power to get out of it. Stop it. I can't stop it. I'm hooked. You think you're hooked. The enemy's singing you a song that you are hooked. Stand firm in Christ and say, I'm not going to go back to that place. I'm not going to go back to that guy. I'm not going to go back to that girl. I'm not going to do this, that, or the other. I'm turning around and I'm walking out on this thing. I'm going to follow the Lord. He's given you the power to do it. It doesn't say it's painless. But you and I, He's given the power to walk out on the sin that so does easily beset us if we let it. If we're messed up tonight, it's not God's fault. We've allowed it to happen, and He's provided the power for us to get out of it. We just need to do it. Let's keep going here quickly. It says, in Him we have redemption through His blood, the forgiveness. Not only should you underline the word redemption, but underline the word forgiveness. And just what does this mean? Well, obviously, it's the forgiveness of sins. By the way, this forgiveness of sins, the word sin right here is paratoma, and it means a side slip, a slipping up, a lapse, or a deviation from the course. Doesn't it sound gentle? A lapse or a deviation from the course. That doesn't sound so bad, does it? Well, it also says the unintentional error. Okay, that sounds still pretty gentle. And it means the willful transgression, an offense, a trespass. You know what a trespass is? You cross a line. The sign says, don't cross this line. And a trespasser goes, looks around left to the right, reads the sign, and crosses right over the fence. He gets shot with salt in his rear end. And then wants to sue the landowner, you know, for getting, you know, how it goes. He's a trespasser. He's lucky he didn't die. Sin is not only the unintentional crossing of the line. Hey, maybe the fence got knocked down and you went into somebody's private land. You've sinned.

You've unintentionally erred. You didn't mean to, but you've sinned nonetheless. You're still breaking the guy's property line. That's not only sin, but so is the willful transgression and trespass to say, hey, I know this is somebody's private land. I'm going on it anyway. That's sin. We have forgiveness of our sins. The Bible says that all have sinned and come short of the glory of God. And I don't know what it is, but I'm getting addicted to watching the news at night, watching all these guys lie to me. It's kind of, and you can go, I got it, you know, you just hit that one key and it goes to 247. 742. 247. 4-7-2-4-7-7-4-2. And it's great. Do it real quick, and they're going, and they're just it's the only way you can understand what they're saying. They're all lying. It'd be great if they're standing there. This is what I'm going to do, and their nose starts to grow, and it turns into a tree and a bird land, you know, like Pinocchio's thing. And but it's just it's a lie. And yet, listen. It's always been a lie, and you're going to have to vote for the guy that lies the less, because the Bible says every man's a liar. And the Bible says we've all sinned. We all need forgiveness. And by how fast the clock is going tonight, maybe we should just stay on this point right here and we'll end. Do you guys remember in the book of Numbers, the children of Israel were complaining and moaning and grumbling, and then they're just cruising along out there in the wilderness, and then they turn on Moses. And

0: God, it's amazing. God and Moses, they were never in the same mood on the same day. Because one day, Monday, God says, "Stand, Moses, scoot over. I'm going to kill every one of them." And Moses says, "Don't do it, don't do it." Then Tuesday, Moses says, "God, get out of my way. I'm going to kill every one of them." And God says, "Now, Moses, calm down, calm down." It's a great thing. They were never thinking the same thing on the same day. So they're chewing on Moses, complaining and whining. And God says, "Moses, look out." And it says that God sent fiery snakes, serpents, to bite the people and to start killing them because of disobedience. So then God says, "You know what? Put a molten bronze brass serpent on a pole and raise it up in the air. And tell the people that if they look at the brazen serpent on a pole," that's where the medical, by the way, the medical institution got their sign for healing. "A snake on a pole. Moses, tell them, if they look at the pole with the snake on the pole, the brass snake," brass stands for judgment in the scriptures. Snake, sin, Satan. "Look on it, and they'll be made whole. They'll be healed from the snake bites if they just look. So tell them, okay, everybody look at the snake on the pole. You'll be made whole. Look." And they looked, and they got healed. And some didn't look, and they died. Can you imagine? "Look, and you'll be made whole." "Ah, it's stupid. Just look at it. You'll be made better. Look at the people around you. That's a stupid idea." You know, there's snakes hanging on his leg. Symbol of sin. Venom going through the body. Sin sick. "Just look at the snake on the pole. That's the stupidest thing I've ever heard." And the guy croaks. He dies. What a dummy. They could have been forgiven. Colossians chapter 2, verse 11 says, "And you..." I don't know if it's verse 11, but it's Colossians 2. "And you, being dead in your trespasses and in the uncircumcision of your flesh, he has made alive together with him." Oh man, that's good. "Having forgiven you all your trespasses, having wiped out the handwriting," listen, "of requirements that was against us, which was contrary to us. And he has taken them out of the way, having nailed them to the cross." I'm going to read that one more time. "Having forgiven you all trespasses, having wiped out the handwriting of requirements that were contrary to us." Every time you and I sinned before we came to Christ, somewhere in heaven, a record. Up, there he goes again. Another thing was written down. Every time you and I blew it, up, there he goes. And when we came to Christ, because what he did 2,000 years ago on the cross, a gigantic heavenly eraser went whoosh, and wiped it clean. Jesus took all of our wrong and took it to the cross and dealt with it there. Isn't that incredible?
1: Pastor and Bible teacher Jack Hibbs, here on Real Life Radio, with his message called Our Great Redemption, Part 1. Thanks for spending part of your day with us today. You know, this message is part of Pastor Jack's series called The Book of Ephesians. It's a series through Paul's letter to the Ephesians, discovering the riches, the walk, and the warfare of every believer. And we'll continue on the next edition of Real Life Radio.
0: Hey, I'm very excited to promote this new book by Dr. Tim LaHaye, not only a mentor of mine, but a precious friend. He has written a book, How to Study Bible Prophecy for Yourself. Remember, Dr. Tim LaHaye is the one that brought you the remarkable Left Behind series. I bet with all of your knowledge of Bible prophecy, there's still a hole somewhere. And this book is going to help you as he walks you through how to study Bible prophecy for yourself.
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3: Hey, thank you again so much for listening. And if you'd like to hear or see more of what we do here, you can always go to jackhibbs.com for all the latest on what's going on with this ministry. And please, if you're ever in the Southern California area, come see us at Calvary Chapel Chino Hills. We'd love to see you there in person. It has been so good to be with you today, and I pray you find yourself

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